Glacier snaps, loosing flood in Himalayas. Growing defiance of Trump flips the script at home and abroad, less willingness to yield to demands. Family tension, football dream versus CTE data. Southerners embraced Parton as embodiment of their best. FDA nod for promising pancreatic cancer pill. Survivor time doubled for trial patients. Our first story is headlined, Meta to pay up to $17.1 billion in landmark settlement over social media addiction claims. It's by Cecilia Kang and Eli Tan. Cecilia Kang reported from Washington, Eli Tan from San Francisco. Meta on Wednesday reached a landmark settlement with 47 states, the District of Columbia, and U.S. territories, agreeing to pay up to $17.1 billion in penalties and make major changes to its products over claims it endangered children with addictive social media platforms. In a dramatic capitulation, the owner of Facebook and Instagram agreed to the financial penalties for violating federal child privacy and states' consumer protection laws, the states announced. Meta also agreed to limit how long teenagers can spend on its platforms and to bans on features that stoke mental health issues, striking at the heart of the company's business of engagement for advertising. The focus of this case was to protect our kids, stopping notifications and alerts at night and when they are in school, encouraging them to take breaks from social media, protecting them against harmful features, said Colorado's Attorney General Phil Weiser in a statement. The agreement exceeded what most courts might order, he added. The settlement effectively ends a bellwether federal trial in the U.S. Northern District of California in Oakland, where California, Colorado, Kentucky, and New Jersey were seeking roughly $200 billion over accusations that Meta harmed children. The states filed their agreement with Meta on Wednesday morning in that court, and Judge Yvonne Gonzalez-Rogers approved it. Separately, Meta said on Wednesday that it settled with Texas for about $1 billion over similar allegations. The company still faces numerous other lawsuits from school districts and individuals, some of which are scheduled for trial in the coming months. Meta's stock rose on the news, closing up just over 1%. The company is valued at $1.47 trillion. And most recently generated $60.8 billion in quarterly revenue. The settlement could signal an inflection point for a social media industry that has largely escaped regulatory scrutiny over the harms its products have caused children. The amount, paid in installments over 10 years, is one of the highest ever reached by a tech company to states. Meta wouldn't settle unless it sees the writing on the wall and feels really exposed, said Nora Freeman Engstrom, a law professor at Stanford University. The full value of Meta's payout depends on whether other social media companies also settle with the states and agree to financial penalties and product changes. Meta will initially pay about $12 billion. It will pay an additional $5 billion if Snap, TikTok, and YouTube also settle with the states and agree to financial penalties and product changes. In a call with reporters on Wednesday, Meta's legal team said the company negotiated the terms of its settlement to require the other companies to join, setting industry standards that would not single out Meta. Meta wants to ensure, quote, teens have a safe and productive experience on our platforms, unquote, and it, quoting again, partnered with state attorneys general to set a new industry standard, C.J. Mahoney, Meta's chief legal officer, wrote in a blog post. He implored other companies to settle. This framework will only work if all our peers join us, he added, because teens move fluidly across dozens of apps. We need an industry-wide solution. The agreement may also play into other legal claims against Meta, TikTok, YouTube, and Snap, the owner of Snapchat. States,
schools, and teenagers have filed thousands of lawsuits against the tech companies, accusing them of targeting young users with product features that are as addictive as cigarettes or digital casinos, drawing inspiration in part from a legal playbook used against big tobacco in the 1990s. The tech companies have argued that they have added safety features for children and are protected by a law, Section 230 of the Communications Decency Act, which shields companies from liability for what their users post. Some of the lawsuits were grouped into a series of bellwether personal injury cases brought by individual teenagers in California State Court. Some are scheduled for trial in October. A separate group of federal cases is being heard in Oakland, of which some states were a part. School districts have also brought cases accusing the companies of public nuisance for the costs that schools have shouldered from social media addiction. Meta has faced an uphill battle with some of these lawsuits. In March, Meta and YouTube lost their first personal injury case, paying $6 million in damages. Separately, a New Mexico judge ordered Meta this month to pay penalties totaling nearly $1 billion in a case brought by the state attorney general for violations of consumer protection laws. Meta said it will continue to fight the other lawsuits and that it is confident it can quash any additional personal injury claims. The company's decision to settle acknowledges its vulnerability as the trials have shaped a negative narrative about its treatment of young users. Mark Zuckerberg, Meta's chief executive, has had to defend himself against evidence that he knew of harms caused to children. He had been expected to testify again at the trial in Oakland. Last month, Meta said that it had spent about $2 billion in the second quarter alone to handle its legal challenges. The agreement also ends a trial brought by Tennessee's state attorney general against Meta for consumer protection violations. The settlement will effectively force Meta to make major product changes for all U.S. teen users. The company agreed to interrupt endless scrolling and to impose two-hour daily time limits on Instagram and Facebook. To avoid addictive use and sleep interruptions, the company will limit usage between midnight and 6 a.m. and silence notification during school hours of 8 a.m. to 3 p.m. Meta will also limit features that psychologists link to negative social comparisons, such as beauty filters and a tallying of the like button clicks. It will also strengthen age verification tools and parental controls. Many of the changes are similar to ones that Meta has made in the last year. The company has for years committed to enforcing age requirements and creating technology that figures out if teenagers are lying about their age. But as part of the settlement, Meta said it would invest more in that effort. The changes are significant, but not totally revolutionary, said Vincent Jorilemon, the director of the Life Sciences Law and Policy Center at the Berkeley Center for Law and Technology, adding that some of the restrictions already exist in Europe. I do think that using these platforms as a minor will start to look pretty different than it did 5 years ago, Mr. Jorilemon added. There are going to be a lot more restrictions. Still, state attorneys general said the concessions were a big win. This is a monumental public health victory for young people in D.C. and across the country, and the safety features Meta is required to install will fundamentally and immediately change how young people use Instagram and Facebook, Brian Schwab, the Attorney General of the District of Columbia, said in a statement. He noted that Meta was the first social media company to settle with the states and added that it will not be the last. The agreement between Meta and the states also imposes tougher penalties and higher costs if other social media companies reach similar agreements. For example, if YouTube and TikTok also settle litigation previously brought by the states, Meta would reduce its daily time limits on Instagram and Facebook to 1 hour from two. The aim is to pressure the other social media companies into agreeing to the same rules,
creating an industry standard that doesn't overly penalize or single out Meta. Meta, while they are a major player in the industry and they have visited enormous mental health harms on kids through their products and their designs, they are not the only player in the industry doing so, and others rightfully must be held accountable, California Attorney General Rob Bonta said in a call with reporters on Wednesday. Snap and YouTube, which is owned by Alphabet, declined to comment. TikTok did not immediately respond to requests for comment. A settlement with dozens of states would indicate that for Meta, the cost of maintaining infinite scroll, autoplay, filters, etc. is just too big a risk for the company, said Stuart Benjamin, a professor at Duke School of Law and the co-director of Duke's Center for Innovation Policy. Quote, and they have concluded that they've just got to end that risk one way or another. Separately, Meta's settlement with Texas requires the company to make product changes similar to those in the agreement reached with other states. The $1 billion will help fund things like youth mental health services and grants for Texas schools, the state said in a news release. That agreement brings Meta's combined settlements with states to over $18 billion. Now, a story headlined, At Home and Abroad, Deference to Trump Turns Increasingly to Defiance. It's news analysis by Peter Baker, the chief White House correspondent who is covering his sixth presidency. This is a summer movie that's been seen before. President Trump makes demands. When the other side does not give him what he wants, he escalates with bombastic threats of crippling punishment. The other side surrenders. Except that Mark Carney, the Prime Minister of Canada, evidently has not read the script. His refusal to buckle in the face of Mr. Trump's trade ultimatum, even at the cost of retaliatory tariffs, has flipped the narrative of the president's second term. Instead of giving in, Mr. Carney is testing whether defiance is a viable strategy against Mr. Trump. The age of capitulation that defined Mr. Trump's return to office may be starting to fade. World leaders and domestic institutions are, in some cases at least, showing less willingness to submit to Mr. Trump's will. European leaders have refused to join his war with Iran. Prime Minister Benjamin Netanyahu of Israel flatly rejected his Gaza plan. Gulf Arab states forced him to abandon plans to charge a shipping toll at the Strait of Hormuz. Universities and law firms are rebuffing his directives rather than signing on the bottom line. Bond markets are rebelling against his fiscal policies. Even the ABC network, whose $16 million payment to settle a Trump lawsuit was seen as an early example of yielding to the president, has discovered that it did not buy peace and is now suing his administration for threatening its broadcast licenses. None of which means that Mr. Trump should be underestimated. Although his poll numbers are at or near historic lows, he remains the most dominant figure on the planet, able to reset the terms of the global conversation on a whim with a social media post and unafraid of wielding power in ways that his predecessors did not. He may yet bring Canada and Israel to heel through force of personality, tariffs, or other means. The Supreme Court has given him one free pass after another to use his executive authority as he sees fit, whether it be taking control of independent agencies, building his cherished ballroom, or trying to crack down on mail-in voting. And every time someone predicts that Republicans in Congress will finally begin exhibiting some independence, they prove the prognosticators wrong. While they have resisted his pressure in some instances lately, Senate confirmation of Todd Blanche as Attorney General made clear that he still dominates his party's congressional wing. But even among Republicans, there are some worrisome signs for the president. Although he has successfully punished several prominent Republican lawmakers he deemed disloyal by rallying his MAGA base to defeat them in party primaries this year,
GOP voters have rejected Mr. Trump's endorsed candidates in 10 nominating contests, including 6 in August alone. Polls show his support among Republicans slipping. I think that in recent weeks have been somewhat of an inflection point, said Norm Eisen, a former Obama White House lawyer and founder of a group called Democracy Defenders Fund, who has been waging multiple court fights against Mr. Trump. Quote, "At home and abroad, pro-democracy forces and everybody else are standing up to him with much more widespread vigor," unquote. Among others, Mr. Eisen has been involved in legal battles over the John F. Kennedy Center for the Performing Arts, birthright citizenship, the Federal Reserve, and the aborted prosecution of a former Olympian charged with vandalizing the Lincoln Memorial Reflecting Pool. "To the extent that there's been a shift," Mr. Eisen said, "it owes in part to overreaching by Mr. Trump." Trump has been his own worst enemy, he said. Mr. Trump and his advisors reject that assessment, of course, and point to his continuing ability to shape events. In a series of social media posts in recent days, the president has taken credit for falling crime rates and insisted that he is winning the war with Iran. He has disputed polls showing his unpopularity and rejected stories about recent primary losses. "The actual polls are tremendous, and the spirit in our country has never been higher," he wrote. "We're winning against everyone, including Iran, whose country is in economic and military death spiral." That's a quote. He said that his endorsements are stronger than ever, and asserted that the Republican candidates who were defeated despite his support were never going to prevail. "The few that lost were done out of loyalty," he wrote. "It was almost impossible for them to win, but I felt obligated to go with them because they were, in my opinion, good people." Mr. Trump did not have to explain away losses when he first returned to the White House last year. In his early months, it seemed that he was winning across the board. Even without a strong mandate, he won a second term with just 49.9% of the popular vote. He managed to impose his will across society. He dictated to private businesses how they should make decisions and universities how they should teach. He made diversity programs so radioactive that employers around the country dropped them. He gutted federal agencies without asking Congress, took over the Kennedy Center, and used the power of government to go after his enemies. And in the process, he succeeded in pressuring others to follow his desires. Law firms, universities, media firms, and tech billionaires bent over backward to show deference as they changed policies to suit him or agreed to multi-million-dollar deals that he demanded. Jacob Weisberg, who chronicled the trend of submission in a new book coming out next month called Profiles in Cowardice, said that the incentives have begun to reverse and that giving in to Mr. Trump can now generate a costly backlash. "The price has risen on the other side for capitulation," he said, citing as an example the wave of criticism when Yale University began negotiating with the Trump administration. Still, he cautioned against overstating how much has changed yet. "There's some signs. But there have been signs before, and people have gotten ahead of themselves," Mr. Weisberg said. "I believe it will start to turn around at some point, and I think it's tied to Trump's popularity. I've always thought that when he gets down below 30s, you'll start to see different behavior. And there are some indications that's happening." There are indications that is happening overseas as well, at least in Europe and to a lesser extent the Middle East. When Mr. Trump became president again last year, NATO allies bowed to his pressure and agreed to increase military spending. But now they are more resistant to his demands across the board, from Prime Minister Pedro Sanchez of Spain on the left to Prime Minister Giorgia Meloni of Italy on the right. "It's good politics for a lot of these European leaders to stand up to him," said Matthew Craning, a senior fellow at the Atlantic Council's Scowcroft Center for Strategy and Security,
and a former national security official under three presidents of both parties, including Mr. Trump. Quote, "We see that most clearly in Spain, but also in other places in Europe," unquote. It seemed to change early in the year when Mr. Trump pushed to take over Greenland, which is part of Denmark, a NATO ally. Mr. Trump even held out the possibility of using military power to seize the expansive island, raising the prospect of NATO at war with itself. Rather than trying to placate him, as they had in the past, European leaders spoke out forcefully against Mr. Trump, and some even sent a small number of troops to Greenland for military exercises to make the point. Greenland was a turning point in part because it was an attack on the sovereignty of Europe itself, and Europeans began to understand at that point that there was simply no end to Trump's rapaciousness and to his demands, said Jeremy Shapiro, a former State Department official, now at the European Council on Foreign Relations. Mr. Koenig said he has heard the same from European leaders. "That's one they come back to over and over again," he said. "It's one thing to say we need to spend more on defense. It's one thing to have a trade war. But a NATO ally threatening military force against another NATO ally, that's crossing a line." For all that, he noted, European leaders are not looking for a fight with Mr. Trump either, and they have stuck with their commitment to increase military spending. "It does seem like they're going all in," Mr. Koenig said, and he noted that Chancellor Friedrich Merz of Germany, while criticizing the Iran war, is allowing American forces to use bases in the country. The clash with Canada brings a lot of that history to the fore. Both sides have continued to escalate in recent days. In a speech announcing that he had broken off talks last week, Mr. Carney said he had long warned that, quote, "America is trying to break us so they can own us, and I promise that that will never happen," unquote. Mr. Trump on Tuesday denounced Mr. Carney as a, quote, "weak and ineffective prime minister," unquote, and threatened to change the name of Lake Ontario to Lake America, since, quote, "we don't expect to be doing much business with Ontario any longer," unquote. Kush Desai, a White House spokesman, said that Mr. Trump had offered Canada an attractive deal. With so much of Canada's economy reliant on exporting to the United States, which has an over 12 times larger economy and 7 times larger population, Canada's position is less about defiance and more about short-term foolishness, he said in an email. Leaders across the world are watching. Mr. Shapiro said they, quote, "mostly now believe that backing down in the face of Trumpian aggression or insults only encourages more demands," unquote. He added, "I think Carney is setting the template for how they will respond to future Trumpian tariff threats." We move now to a story headlined, "Catastrophic Flood Hits Nepal, Engulfing Crowds and Causing Quake." It's by Binod Gimeyer, reporting from Kathmandu, as well as Leo Sands and Michael Levinson. The wave came without warning. A giant torrent of mud, water, and ice. It smashed through buildings, swept away buses, snapped bridges into pieces, and engulfed people who tried to run but were overtaken by its destructive force. When it was over on Wednesday, at least 160 people had been killed, and hundreds more had been left missing on the border between Nepal and Tibet, a rugged region of lush Green River gorges surrounded by the highest peaks in the world, the snowy Himalayas. Initial assessments by geologists and glaciologists indicated that enormous chunks of ice, possibly 2,000 feet wide, had snapped off a glacier at an altitude of 17,000 feet and tumbled thousands of feet into a river valley below. Along the way, the avalanche pulverized itself into a fast-moving barrage of ice and rock that crushed everything in its path. The bottom looks like a bomb exploded. It's just deposits from the broken-up glacier, said Daniel Shugar, a geologist at the University of Calgary in Canada who studied satellite imagery of the disaster zone.
shaking in the area, first recorded as a 4.4 magnitude earthquake, was actually caused by the landslide itself, according to the United States Geological Survey. The shaking from the landslide ultimately registered at a magnitude of 5.2, the agency said. Nepali officials said they had no advanced warning before violent floods of water and mud unleashed by the avalanche crashed through villages on the Bodakoshi River, where thousands of people live. There was no rain in Nepal, so we were not expecting anything like this, said Narendra Pariyar, the chief district officer of Rasuwa, one of the areas hit by the floods. As many as 391 tourists, including 291 foreigners, have been reported missing in Nepal, the country's tourism board said in a statement. They included more than 100 visitors from India, a dozen Britons, and at least three Americans. Citizens of Australia, the Netherlands, Malaysia, and South Africa were also among the missing. Surveillance video from the Geerong port of entry on the border between Nepal and the Tibet region of China showed dozens of people running away moments before a huge mudslide obliterated a large building. It then enveloped the people and the camera recording the scene. A second video from the border crossing captured another crowd sprinting down a road seconds before a titanic blast of mud swept away buses parked nearby, knocked down a building, and engulfed everything in sight. The Nepali police said at least 157 people in the country had been killed. At least 19 bridges and 24 miles of road, as well as schools and hydropower plants, were destroyed, Nepali officials said. Chinese officials reported three deaths in Tibet, although the toll there was expected to rise. The Chinese state news agency Xinhua said there had been significant casualties in the Geerong port of entry. China's leader, Xi Jinping, ordered the local authorities to make every effort to search for and rescue missing residents. The disaster added to the challenges already confronting Nepal's recently elected government, led by Prime Minister Bilendra Shah, a former rapper and mayor who is 36 and was lifted to power by a youth-led protest movement last year. As rescue efforts got underway, the Nepali army said it had mobilized 12 helicopters, set up a temporary hospital in the flood zone, and evacuated at least 25 seriously injured people in the capital, Kathmandu. Nepal's education minister, Sasmit Pokhrel, said the country had also appealed for help from its larger neighbors, China and India. The largest group of missing people, at least 100, were from India, according to Nepali and Indian officials. Many of them had been on a pilgrimage to Mount Kailash in Tibet, which is revered by many Hindus as the spiritual home of the god Shiva. The influential Indian spiritual guru and entrepreneur known as Sadhguru said 77 people on tours organized by his foundation had been at an immigration center on the Nepal-Tibet border when the floodwaters hit. There has been no official information on the whereabouts of any of the people who were at the immigration office, he wrote on social media. Quote, we are working with the authorities to see if we can get to the location and stand ready to be part of the rescue efforts, unquote. Prime Minister Narendra Modi of India said on social media that he had expressed his condolences to his Nepali counterpart, Mr. Shah, and would provide humanitarian assistance as needed. The Indian embassy in Nepal said it was coordinating with Nepal on rescue and relief efforts. The people of India stand in solidarity with their sisters and brothers in Nepal at this difficult time, Mr. Modi said. Scientists said warming temperatures caused by climate change may have accelerated the glacier's collapse, although they cautioned that it was too early to determine a precise cause. Across the fast-warming Himalayas, melting glaciers are presenting dangerous new opportunities for avalanches and earthquakes to cause destruction. In 2021, a Himalayan glacier broke off and caused major flooding in the northern India state of Uttarakhand, killing more than 100 people.
This is one of the most devastating floods I can remember seeing in this region, said Tenzing Chogyal Sherpa, an expert in atmospheric and water processes at Utrecht University in the Netherlands. He added that the disaster was a brutal reminder for those living in Himalayan valleys that changes in the climate mean, quote, events like this may happen again, unquote. Now a story headlined, The South Loved Dolly Parton. It saw the best of itself in her. It's by Rick Rojas and Emily Cochran. Rojas, who reported from Atlanta, and Cochran, who reported from Nashville, covered the South for The Times. The unmistakable likeness of Dolly Parton, with bright eyes and hair reaching for heaven, has been immortalized on murals in Nashville. She has been emblazoned on official state license plates on minivans cruising toward Knoxville. And she's been sculpted in bronze outside the courthouse in Sevierville, the little Tennessee town in the Smokies, where the legend began. She inspired drag brunches in Atlanta and a Mardi Gras club in New Orleans, where crowds would put on wigs and boas and sequins in an effort to be just a little more like her. In the South, where she was born and raised and steeped in long traditions of storytelling and self-deprecating humor that she harnessed into a singular career, Ms. Parton ascended from successful singer and actress into a figure larger than life. Since her death on Tuesday at age 80, many of her fellow Southerners said they were not simply mourning an icon, they were mourning one of their own. She loved this area, and she was proud of it, and we saw ourselves differently because of her, said Regina Murray, who lives in Knoxville, Tennessee, and grew up near the Sevier County line. Quote, I think it gave each of us a sense of, we're good enough, we're okay, unquote. Beyond the South, in a country and culture splintered into countless silos organized by race, partisan affiliation, class, religion, generation, sexual orientation, and gender identity, Ms. Parton has been recognized as a rare individual who engendered affection and respect across many of those lines. She could sometimes test the limits of that bond, taking stances that many in the South might object to. Yet it still endured. She would challenge you to not love her, said Scott Borchetta, the president and chief executive of Big Machine Label Group, which helped distribute her recent rock album. There was no way that you were not going to love Dolly Parton. Ms. Parton's fans in the South idolized her for all the ways she was exceptional, the musical talent, the charisma, the altruism. Yet so much of the love was grounded in a sense that she wasn't all that different from them either. She shared an accent and a sense of humor. Like many Southerners, she embraced her faith, which for her was a form of Christianity anchored in love. She appreciated a pork roast, especially the fatty part. And often as her gifts and her work ethic opened a broader world to her, she always came home. Dolly was our royalty in the South, and Dolly was the person that I think everyone aspired to be, who everyone respected and everyone understood, said David Steele Ewing, a historian and tour guide in Nashville. Quote, a lot of Dolly was the hair and the makeup and the rhinestones, but the real Dolly was the voice, the generosity, and the kindness to everybody, no matter who they were, unquote. Some believed that finding wider success as a Southerner often required a devil's bargain. You can either be Southern or you can be smart and successful, said Landon Bryant, a devoted fan of Ms. Parton's who lives in Laurel, Mississippi, and has built a career as a social media influencer, performer, and author with his interpretation of Southern culture and customs. Other celebrities softened their accents or took on a more polished look, while some surrendered to the caricature. She carved another path. With everything she did, Mr. Bryant said, she was just like, this is who I am, and I'm going to be as big as I can be, and was so unapologetic about it while at the same time loving on everybody. She took a firm hand in the myth-making, mindful of everything stamped with her name and associated with her reputation.
She also walled off much of her personal life from the public, particularly her long marriage with her husband Carl Dean, who died last year at 82. Her death has prompted a sprawling endeavor to assess the vast reach of her legacy, which encompasses dozens of albums, classic Southern films like Steel Magnolias, an inspirational fair informed by her faith, her theme park, frozen foods, and beauty products. The enduring appeal of films like 9 to 5, Beyoncé's cover of Miss Parton's song Jolene, and collaborations with newer artists ingratiated Miss Parton with younger audiences. She has been lauded for her abilities as a songwriter. She was not only wildly prolific, but she also knew how to tell a story, capturing the character and the struggles of the world she grew up in. She was a philanthropist, with projects like the Imagination Library, using the lesson of her father's illiteracy to help thousands of students improve their reading. She donated millions of dollars for disaster relief and vaccine research at Vanderbilt University. She was also a one-woman economic engine. By attracting tourists to the hills of eastern Tennessee with ventures like Dollywood, her theme park, she brought opportunity to a place that had been starved of it. "Our livelihoods are the way they are because of her," said Hannah Sanderson, who owns a scrapbook store in Sevierville and whose husband has a second job at Dolly Parton's Stampede, a dinner theater in nearby Pigeon Forge. Still, the sum of Miss Parton's accomplishments does not quite account for the scale of the adulation or the magnitude of the loss many are now just starting to reckon with. "I don't know how to say it. I'm still in shock," said Darlene Williams, who was visiting Dollywood on Tuesday from Englewood, Illinois, and wearing a T-shirt with a collage of images from across Miss Parton's career. Quote, "I've loved Dolly since I was itty-bitty. I feel like I know her, even though I know that sounds silly because I don't," unquote. Ms. Williams expressed a common sentiment, a feeling that the love was mutual. That was especially true for people who said that their relationship with home had been complicated by the ingrained biases and animosities that tested the limits of Southern hospitality. When the Mardi Gras social organization called the Crew of Dolly was formed in New Orleans in 2020, one of the first parades it participated in was a gay pride event. Some of the crew remembered people in the crowd approaching them in tears. "There was much joy," said Annie Wentz, a science writer and editor who is one of the group's founding leaders. Quote, "It's because of Dolly. It's not us. We're just emulating her," unquote. Miss Parton navigated political and social fault lines largely by hovering above them. She turned down offers of the Presidential Medal of Freedom from President Trump and from Joseph R. Biden, Jr. She would swat away the suggestion that she was political. Still, in her own way, she was. As the gay community made strides toward acceptance, she joked that if she had not been born a woman, she would have been a drag queen, a cherished nod of recognition. She voiced support for LGBTQ rights and discouraged others from using their Christian faith as a justification for condemning that community. "She helped me feel that being gay was okay, that I wasn't going to hell," said Jacob Stanbury, a high school color guard instructor and massage therapist in Knoxville. Quote, "It's not just the style and the wigs and the glamour," unquote. As racial justice protests erupted in 2020, she acknowledged demonstrators' frustrations and their desire to be seen and heard. "And of course, Black Lives Matter," she told Billboard magazine. And some Christian conservatives saw her message of loving thy neighbor as extending to them too, even as they felt like they had been ostracized by secular culture because of their beliefs. She did not emerge from cultural conflicts entirely unscathed. Some conservatives said she had distorted Christian teachings by referring to her faith in embracing the LGBTQ community. Some also accused her of submitting to cancel culture when she renamed the Dixie Stampede in 2018. She said it made sense to avoid offending people. Conversely,
Others sometimes questioned if she had gone far enough in using her platform to make more explicit political stance. But some of her fans argued that her deliberate approach had given her more influence, meaning even a measured statement could have a rare and far-reaching resonance. "I think we all agreed on Dolly," said Catherine McTammany, a Vanderbilt University professor. Ms. Parton's representatives have said her funeral will be small and private. But in a region with a proud and elaborate culture of celebrating life, some have been pondering and planning how to memorialize Ms. Parton on their own. Performers at the Grand Ole Opry and other music venues are organizing tributes. The crew of Dolly is putting together a second line, a defiantly jubilant funeral tradition in New Orleans for September 5th, or 9/5, a nod to her song and film, 9/5. There are many, though, who still cannot quite conceive of a South without her living and working in it. "She still had so much to do in her life," Mr. Ewing, the historian, said. "She will undoubtedly endure through her body of work," her fans say. But some believed that she had left them with an assignment as another way for her to carry on. Try to be like her. As Ms. Bryant, who had met her a few times in recent years, saw it, "Work hard like she did," he said. "Lead with kindness like her, and take pride in places that can sometimes be difficult to be proud of. Don't be ashamed of those places, and try to make them as good as you can," he said. I think that's what she did. That's a quote. And now, Tim Curry, star of Rocky Horror and much more, dies at 80. It's by Bruce Weber. Tim Curry, the British-born actor whose gift for garish eccentricity lit up stage and screen, most notably as the outlandish cross-dressing mad scientist in the midnight cult film The Rocky Horror Picture Show, died Tuesday at his home in Los Angeles. He was 80. The death was confirmed by Marshall Hurwitz, his longtime manager. In 2012, Mr. Curry suffered a serious stroke, from which he said last year, quote, "I've been recovering for quite a long time," unquote. With a mischief maker's good looks, a casual athletic grace, and a supple and resonant voice, Mr. Curry was a favorite in roles calling for expressive villainy or general cartoonishness. In the first screen version of Annie in 1982, he brought more than a dollop of slime to the part of Rooster Hannigan, the con artist who concocts a plot to kidnap the plucky orphan of the title. In Clue, 1985, a suspense spoof derived from the popular board game, he played Wadsworth, a logorrheic butler who leads a cast full of murder suspects around a spooky mansion with the fast-talking fervor of a manic Sherlock Holmes. In Spamalot, the stage musical based on the Monty Python troupe's bottomlessly goofy retelling of the King Arthur legend, which opened on Broadway in 2005, he played Arthur himself and was nominated for a Tony Award. It was the most straight-faced role in the show, and yet, as Ben Brantley wrote in his review in the New York Times, he was, quote, "the best of the cast at translating classic Python style into a musical comedy idiom," unquote. But no other role marked Mr. Curry's career as emphatically as Dr. Frank N. Furter, the sweet transvestite from transsexual Transylvania, as he proclaimed himself, in the Rocky Horror Picture Show. The 1975 screen adaptation of the Rocky Horror Show was based on the hit London stage musical that played for 7 years in different theaters and in which Mr. Curry originated the part in 1973. He also starred in the premier American production in Los Angeles in 1974 and on Broadway in 1975, where it was a notable flop, closing after 45 performances. A gleefully lurid send-up of the horror and science fiction genres, Rocky Horror tells the story of a clean-cut couple with a flat tire on a rainy night that leaves them at the home of the good doctor, whose scientific work involves the creation of a monster with a muscular body and handsome face as a sexy plaything for himself.
The movie became a cult hit, shown at midnight around the world for fans who dress in costume and sing along. It celebrated its 50th anniversary in 2025, and the stage show returned to Broadway earlier this year. Mr. Curry's performance opened many casting doors, and his Frankenfurter was the first of many threatening bad guys he played, finding a variety

rumored to be the chief malefactor in Charlie's Angels, the 2000 movie adaptation of the television series about three female detectives, Mr. Curry laid on the oily self-satisfaction until the moment he was killed by the real villain. Appearing on Broadway in 1980 in Amadeus, Peter Schaffer's portrayal of the rivalry between the Habsburg court composer Antonio Salieri, played by Ian McKellen, and the upstart genius Wolfgang Amadeus Mozart, Mr. Curry introduced American audiences to Mr. Schaffer's shocking depiction of one of history's most gifted composers as a vulgar libertine. "It's a marvelous role to play," Mr. Curry told the Times. "It has such a terrific arc. Mozart starts out as an energetic little punk and ends up as a truly tragic figure. So you get to go from high comedy to tragedy. This kind of role is a gift." The play won a Tony. Mr. Curry was nominated for Best Actor, but lost to his castmate, Mr. McKellen. In Milos Forman's 1984 film version, Salieri was played by F. Murray Abraham, and Mozart by Tom Hulce. At the Oscars, too, Mozart lost to the scheming Salieri. The Mozart depicted in the production, Frank Rich wrote in his Times review, was not, quote, truly despicable, at least as delineated in the impressively fine-tuned performance by the braying yet sensitive Mr. Curry, unquote. His voice was perhaps the staunchest aspect of his talent. He may have even been more prolific as a disembodied performer, often giving voice to anthropomorphic animals than he was in the flesh. In Valiant, 2005, an animated feature set during an ornithological version of World War II, he was the intimidating General von Talon, a hook-billed hawk wearing an eye patch. He played a haughty gray cat named Fluffy with an imperious French accent in A Turtle's Tale, Sammy's Adventures in 2010. And Terence, a flamboyantly expressive toucan with a multi-hued beak in Ribbit, 2014, the story of an insecure tree frog. Timothy James Curry was born on April 19, 1946, in Grappenhall, England. His father, Jim Curry, was a Methodist chaplain in the British Navy. His mother, Maura Patricia Langmead Curry, was a secretary. Radio was his prime source of entertainment as a child. He says that was why voice work later intrigued him. And he sang in a church choir as a boy soprano. He was 12 when his father died. "By the time I was 15 or so, I knew that acting was what I wanted to do," he told the Washington Post in 1988, quote, "and then I spent a long time trying to talk myself out of it because everybody else was trying to, particularly my widowed mother, who didn't have very much money. She would have preferred a secure profession for me, and quite rightly, I guess, from her point of view," unquote. He acted in school and attended the University of Birmingham, graduating in 1968 before moving to London, where he earned a place in a new musical, Hair. He appeared in other productions in London and Glasgow before being cast in Rocky Horror. "I couldn't make up my mind whether to be a singer or an actor," he told the Los Angeles Times in 1974. Quote, "although in Hair, they never let me sing that much because the score was fairly high and I didn't have a high enough voice," unquote. He added, "I was offered things, recording contracts, offered to join groups, but as I thought about it, I got rather snippy. No, I decided. I wanted to be an actor." In the late 1970s and early 80s, Mr. Curry had a brief run as a rock singer with limited success. Although the second of his three albums, Fearless, reached number 53 on the Billboard chart in 1979, before returning to the stage in London in 1982 as the Pirate King in The Pirates of Penzance. His other theater roles included Tristan Tzara, the Dadaist writer, in Tom Stoppard's Travesties in London and on Broadway in the mid-70s. Alan Swan, the one-time movie star who has become a swaggering comic reprobate in the Broadway musical version of the film My Favorite Year, which earned Mr. Curry his third Tony nomination. And in 2001, Ebenezer Scrooge, in the extravagant Madison Square Garden holiday production,

0: Chapman of A Christmas Carol. Mr. Curry leaves no immediate survivors. He never married and resolutely declined to discuss his private life. I guarantee you, if it matters, that I have experienced true love, true heartbreak, and everything in between, including no small amount of wreckage, he wrote in his 2025 memoir, Vagabond, quote, which naturally helps inform who I am. I have loved and been loved, and I hope you have too. But I'm not interested in your romances, unquote. When Fox aired a new made-for-TV version of the Rocky Horror Picture Show in 2016, Mr. Curry had a small part as the narrator. Laverne Cox played Frank N. Furter. Although the Mad Doctor became Mr. Curry's signature role, he initially had doubts about taking it. I was hesitant in that if it worked, it might be a difficult image to shake off, he said in a television interview in England just as the film version was opening in 1975. Quote, but then really, I've always thought it wasn't worth doing unless you took a risk, really. So I just took the risk, unquote. 40 years later, when he received a Lifetime Achievement Award from the Actors Fund, Los Angeles Magazine asked him to reflect on that career-making part. How did he look at it in retrospect? With a sort of bemused tolerance, he said, it's neither a blessing nor a curse. I was lucky to get it. Among the other stories in today's New York Times, the Food and Drug Administration approved a new drug for advanced pancreatic cancer on Wednesday, ushering in a new era of treatment for a disease that has long been considered one of the most hopeless in medicine. The drug, taken as two pills a day, is the first of its type and has electrified cancer specialists and patients. It's not a cure, but it is the first treatment to substantially extend the lives of patients with pancreatic cancer. In national news, paying the piper in Arizona. Decades ago, Arizona agreed to be first in line for cuts in a deep drought. That time has come. Hochul makes her case. New York Governor Kathy Hochul believes the state is back. She hopes she has persuaded New Yorkers to re-elect her. In international news, can oil save Argentina? Thousands are flocking to the Patagonian desert, hoping a petroleum boom there can reverse the nation's decades of chronic economic instability. Orchestrating a drone army. Ukraine's innovative Delta technology pulls together battlefield data to identify and distribute targets. In the arts, not on the road again. Harry Styles' Madison Square Garden takeover is part of a trend that shifts the cost of touring to fans. In sports, an electric return to tennis. After 4 years away, Serena Williams joined Carlos Alcaraz for mixed doubles at the U.S. Open. MLS raising the stakes. The league nears an expanded playoff format designed to give more weight to every regular season game. In business, Irregular, an Israeli startup, worked with Silicon Valley giants to assess their AI models before the technology was released. It made a mistake. Then the tests went off the rails. New meaning for small. The Trump administration is seeking to expand the definition of small businesses to allow billion-dollar companies to qualify for government loans and other assistance. In Thursday Styles, all eyes on the sky. Darkness is the big draw at an eclipse festival in Iceland, but its New Age culture is fascinating, too. CTE study adds to family tension over football. Many families are engaged in tense debates after a new study found a high percentage of NFL players had developed degenerative brain disease. This concludes the reading of the New York Times for today. Your reader for today has been Scott Johnson. If you have any questions, comments, or suggestions concerning this program, please feel free to call us at 859-422-6390. 859-422-6390. Thank you for listening. And now please stay tuned for continued programming on Radio I.
1: The disaster economy. I'm Randy Simon, and this is Earthwise, a look at our changing environment. Disasters are big business. Decades ago, meteorologists at the National Oceanic and Atmospheric Administration started tracking the number of natural disasters in the U.S., the ones that incurred at least $1 billion in damages. The numbers have gone up and up. FEMA used to handle 25 major disasters per year on average. In the past decade, the number is 63. FEMA's Disaster Relief Fund averaged $3.4 billion a year in the 90s and the early years of the new century. Now, annual spending is closer to $16 billion. As the climate warms, there are more severe hurricanes, wildfires, floods, droughts, and deadly heat waves. Responding to and rebuilding from these disasters is costing staggering amounts of money, and the bigger the disaster, the more widespread are its economic consequences. More intense disasters affect greater numbers of people and larger amounts of infrastructure. The price of home insurance continues to go up and up, and the cost of rebuilding homes has soared. This year, the Trump administration has directed NOAA to stop publishing data on billion-dollar disasters, eliminating one of the clearest indicators of the growing cost of natural disasters. The administration has also reduced spending on resilience efforts, such as upgrading of stormwater systems, conducting prescribed burns, and building flood control systems. The growing impact of natural disasters is much like the effects of fighting wars. Both are terrible for the people caught up in the midst of them, but both are extremely profitable for some. All that spending on disasters puts money into certain pockets. The disaster economy is big business. Earthwise is a production of WAMC. 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
2: 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Partly cloudy skies in your forecast tonight, a low of 54. Partly cloudy tomorrow with a high of 79. Partly sunny skies on Saturday with a high of 83. And for your Sunday, mostly cloudy, a high of 86. 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
4: Hi, it's time for the Rolling Stone Hour. I'm Kathy, reading today from that summer double issue, July-August 2026, of Rolling Stone. Our first story is The Oral History of Pop Star. Shit, This Could Be a Real Song, by David Fear. 10 years after The Lonely Island vowed to never stop never stopping, the comedy collaborators reveal how their cult classic came together. Child prodigy, co-founder of the boy band Style Boys, multi-platinum solo artist, pitchman for White Butt Jeans, record holder for the most catchphrases dropped in a single song, Connor Friel, a.k.a. Connor For Real, is all these things and more. In fact, the faux pop star of pop star Never Stop Never Stopping is such a great representation of a modern musical megastar that if he weren't played by Andy Samberg, you might not realize he's fictional. Following the rise, fall, and rebound of a character that's a little bit Bieber, a little bit Timberlake, a little bit Macklemore, and a whole lot of idiocy, the mockumentary Pop Star, released June 3, 2016, is the first original feature from The Lonely Island, the holy trinity of SNL writers and lifelong comedy collaborators Samberg, Jorma Taccone, and Akiva Schaffer. An affectionate ribbing of the then-growing trend of artist-sanctioned profiles known as popumentaries, it does for 21st-century chart-toppers what This Is Spinal Tap did for middle-aged metal bands. And while it isn't The Lonely Island's biggest hit, a decade later it's still a bona fide cult classic. sing a few bars of Finest Girl, Bin Laden song, or say, 30 Seconds to Mars is the name of a band, it is not a fact, and chances are, folks will crack up. The ones worth talking to, in any case. In honor of the film's 10th anniversary, we reached out to the Lonely Island and several of their collaborators on the movie to talk about the experience of making it, their favorite songs and jokes, and why a film about pop idols of the mid-2010s still holds up today. We've also included a few choice quotes from our 2016 interview with the trio right before the film's release. This is the oral history of pop star Connor For Real Forever. Part 1, The Birth of Connor. By the beginning of 2014, childhood friends Andy Samberg, Jorma Taccone, and Akiva Schaefer have been making shorts under the name The Lonely Island. The handle comes from a nickname they'd given their shared L.A. apartment for over a decade. They had become breakout stars on SNL thanks to their digital shorts and had put out 3 albums of their songs, 2009's Incredibad, 2011's Turtleneck and Chain, and 2013's The Whack album, and they'd released their comedy Hot Rod. The less-than-stellar reception to that 2007 film slowed down the island's big-screen prospects, and all 3 members were balancing solo projects when another shot at making a movie came their way. Akiva Schaefer, co-director, co-writer, and Lawrence Kidbrain Dunn, says, "When we got to SNL, Lorne Michaels and Paramount dug up the Hot Rod screenplay and went, 'There's a lot of good stuff in this script. Would you guys want to take it over and rewrite it for Andy to star in?' So a lot of it's ours, but..." Andy Samberg, co-writer, and Connor For Real, says, "We had talked about wanting to make a pure Lonely Island movie, and we had 2 ideas. One was a Curb Your Enthusiasm-style mockumentary with us playing ourselves. The other was doing a fake band in a popumentary, which were really popular at the time." Judd Apatow, producer, says, "My managers also represented them, even before they got Saturday Night Live. So I was aware of them, but hadn't met them before they started on the show. Very early on, during their tenure there, we had a meeting, and I said, 'You guys should start writing the Lonely Island movie now, so by the time people become really familiar with you, you have it ready to go, because it takes a long time to write a great one.'" Samberg says, "Judd had curated this Vanity Fair comedy issue and included us in it, which was really nice. And in the magazine, he wrote, 'If they ever want to make a movie, I'll produce it.' We were like, 'Did he mean that?' Akiva said, 'I'm going to have a meeting with Judd.'" Schaefer: "It may have been Judd that brought up the mockumentary format first." Apatow: "I don't remember who pitched the idea, but from the beginning, they were interested in doing something that would take place in the world of music. And there were all these documentaries, like the Justin Bieber one. What was it called? Don't Stop Believing or something like that?" Editor's note says, "It's Justin Bieber, Never Say Never." There was the One Direction documentary, the Katy Perry documentary. They were essentially puff pieces. It was marketing. It wasn't like the Metallica documentary where they go to therapy. That one was some kind of monster. So the original thought was, what if they started making one of those marketing pieces for an artist and everything went wrong in his career? You would use it, that exact same style and format when the disaster happened, which I guess you could say is what happened with the Metallica documentary. Basically, what I'm saying is it's a parody of the Metallica documentary. Samberg: "Judd said to Akiva, 'Well, if you want to do the popumentary idea, I'll make that right now. I have a deal at Universal. Let's just do it.' Akiva was like, 'Oh, shit. Okay, I'll talk to the guys.'" Schaefer: "I was a fan of popumentaries, but there is always something so polished about them. They're not exposés. With those kinds of big-budget projects, you're doing it with the permission of the artist and with the artist themselves. So they are 90-minute advertisements on some level for whoever they're about. They are so serious and obviously ripe for parody in that way. But they're also kind of awesome. The one I can point to that we had watched of our own volition before we even said we were going to make one was the Morgan Spurlock doc on One Direction called This Is Us. I think part of the reason we watched it was that part of it was in 3D, I believe, and we were just like, 'That's crazy. Let's go see what the fuss is.' and it did exactly what it was supposed to do. Oh, they're talented, but they're nice, and they all have their own personalities. It makes you love those boys. Apatow. Popumentaries were a great starting point. They could layer in behind-the-scenes footage with music videos and old footage, and they always have those videos that show the artists goofing around backstage at the arena on scooters or something. Schaefer. It was summer, and we knew Andy was going to go back to shoot Brooklyn Nine-Nine, so we had to do the thing we always do when we're going to make a project together, which is like, hey, if we're all going to clear our schedules of individual careers, we have to make a pact to each other to actually do this. If you know, Scorsese calls Andy and it's a week or two, great. But if it's a huge thing that's going to disrupt it, you can't have the other guys disrupt their whole lives and then have one of us bail on the others. Apatow. I had just been through that process with Kristen Wiig and Bridesmaids, and it took about 4 years for her and co-writer Annie Mumolo to get the script together, because she was so busy working on SNL that she could only work during breaks in the summer. It was going to be a gigantic commitment for the Lonely Island guys, because it required them not working anywhere else during their summer break and focus on writing the script. Then the next summer, they shot the movie. Part 2. High on His Own Supply. The trio didn't have a finalized deal yet, but they had a subject and Apatow in their corner, so they began writing. Jorma Taccone, the co-writer, co-director, and kid contact in the movie, says, I'm writing on the East Coast. Those guys are writing on the West Coast. Schaefer. Jorm would come out to L.A., and we would treat it like a 9-to-5 or a 10-to-6, where we clear our schedules Monday through Friday like the movie was already greenlit. We just acted as if it was a long SNL episode where we had a deadline. Sandberg. Akiva and I started writing songs immediately, just to test out ideas and find the character. I think we had written like 3 or 4 songs before we even had the story broken, because we just knew that part of it was going to be a full original album. One of the first ones we wrote is a song called I'm a Weirdo, which was not one of the big ones, but we had a lot of fun writing it and finding the tone of Connor and how he was like kind of talented, but also kind of just annoying. He's high on his own supply and drinking the Kool-Aid. He has sycophants all around him. We had observed a lot of pop star culture working at SNL, and going into it, we were like, it's not going to work if it's just like an anti-hero you hate. You want to sympathize with him. Schaefer says, part of what we liked about the mockumentary idea was that if we had come up with a funny song, we don't have to figure out exactly why it fits in the movie specifically. Like, if it was a musical and you wrote the song Ibiza, you're like, oh shit, the plot better take him to Ibiza, or else why is he singing about Ibiza? If it's something like Little Mermaid, you got to work it in a really tangible way. But with this, we can just write a stupid song about anything and go, what's the dumbest, craziest thing that his character would sing about? And then we could figure out, hopefully, where it fits in the movie. Taccone. We all love the man falling apart due to hubris story. This is a real Lonely Island thing, too, because we tend to work the self-deprecation joke. From the jump, we know, okay, this is the Connor album that failed. Let's lean into the bad choices behind that. Plus, his solo debut is called Thriller. He laughs. I was trying to get us to name one of our albums Thriller, also, by the way. That's a joke I've been pushing on people forever. But it's so immediately fun to then write from the perspective of a guy who does not get it, who's so beyond being able to relate to the common man anymore. I love flawed characters that get their comeuppance and then, in a very stupid way, realize what they need. He's got his head blown to such a crazy proportion he's forgotten his friends, and then he just needs to realize that friends are good. Sandberg. We broke a bunch of different stories that it could be, and Judd, I believe, was the one that was like, oh, it should really just be about the friendship. What I like about that is it's also kind of your story, and I think you'll find a lot of truth in that, and that will be fun for you guys. Apatow. I'm always interested in stories about friendship and how fame screws everything up. So they came up with a really great story about what took the band apart. Sandberg. We tend to listen to him because he's smart. He laughs. Part 3, the soundtrack for real. Along with music supervisors Randy Poster and George Dracolius, the trio began fleshing out their demos and recording songs for Connor and his tour mate and eventual rival, Hunter the Hungry, played by Chris Redd. Sandberg, it was our hope and our intention to make these songs sound as much like the real thing as possible. And some of the people who helped us out, like Greg Kirsten, a producer who's worked with Adele, alums of One Direction, and the Jonas Brothers, well, they make the biggest pop music in the world. So we were aiming as high as we possibly could in terms of what we were doing socially and production-wise. It was a studio movie, and we wanted it to really, forgive the pun, pop. Okay, actually, don't forgive me for that pun. Hold that over me for all eternity, please. George Dracolius, the musical supervisor, says, before shooting started, we looked at the script and said, okay, here's where the song spots are. How many do we want? What's happening in the story at this point, etc. We'd go out to the people we knew had these kind of writers in their stable and then send 16 bars or whatever. We'd continue from there and make it a full song. Tacone, I remember we got fucking beats from No ID once. And I was like, oh my God, I was so fucking geeked. Like, dude, this was Kanye's mentor. Holy shit. Dracolius, the idea was always to treat it seriously. The songs have jokes, but they're not joke songs. You know what I mean? Adam Levine, Maroon 5 singer, hologram poster boy, says, comedy songs have to be good at their core, I think, to be really impactful. It's like someone like Jack Black, who's a brilliant fucking singer, but also really funny. The same thing goes for these guys. They probably won't say that about themselves, so I'll say it. These were amazingly good, well put together, well produced, well written songs that were funny. Dracolius. They're real writers and real beat makers and would also try to cull from the best of who was doing that kind of music at the time. I'd bring in stuff and they'd tell me, this is good for Connor, this is good for Hunter. Schaefer from 2016 said, a lot of times we'll have something like a notes document or a Google Doc where it's just bullet points of song ideas. Sometimes it'll be a paragraph if one idea kind of went somewhere. Sometimes it's just a few words. But those will just get added to all the time, regardless of even having a movie or an album to write, just so we don't forget ideas. Finest Girl, Bin Laden song, specifically had that trajectory. This was, of course, the song with the Fuck Bin Laden chorus, in which Connor sings about a lover's request to have sex with her in the same dedicated, intense manner that SEAL Team 6 pulled off the operation that took out the mastermind behind 9/11. Not surprisingly, it took a few tries to nail the tone of the joke. Tacone from 2016, I think Andy and Akiva had written more or less everything up to the second chorus. Then I came out to LA and we kept trying to build on it. Sandberg from 2016. It was one of the few times that's ever happened where we started writing a song and didn't think it was working, but then didn't bail on it and had a different beat for it. Schaefer from 2016. Originally, it had a whole different melody and a way of presenting the joke. It was different in a way that would be the bad version of the same song. Like, the difference between what we do and what somebody who's not as good at what we do does what we do. Sandberg from 2016, we listened to it and said, we can never play this for anybody, ever. Schaefer from 2016, I can't even remember what the original melody was because the final version is so burned into my brain. I'd have to dig up some old Pro Tools files. But people always ask, like, where's the line? How do you know if you don't cross it? You never really know. But with that one, there was something about it where we were like, this is crossing the line. But it shouldn't be, because we know there's something here. We know the way to thread the needle usually, but we got it wrong that time. Tacone from 2016. That song's threading many different needles simultaneously. Schaefer from 2016. And then, for whatever reason, we all believed in that one enough, or it was making us laugh enough, that we finally came to another version, using a different track from our producer. Then it came out a whole different way and snapped together really, really quickly once we had that. Dracolius. I'm particularly fond of the Fuck Bin Laden song, and I think it's just like he sings. This girl requested intercourse to bring her to climax with a clinical efficiency. He laughs. It still makes me laugh. That little B section is where Andy sounds just like Bieber. He just nails it. Equal Rights, Connor's plea for tolerance toward the gay community, was a riff on a 2012 Macklemore and Ryan Lewis song, Same Love, that was adopted by the LGBTQ+ movement during the fight to legalize same-sex marriage. Pink is featured on the parody. Apatow, Equal Rights really just makes me laugh. I guess it was based on a Macklemore-type vibe? Samberg, Equal Rights was interesting. We had had the premise for a while. We had asked comedy friends of ours to send us ideas for songs because we were like, we're going to need a lot of songs for this, and we want to do it fast. And a few of our friends had even pitched a similar idea to Equal Rights, and we had kind of been ducking it. But in terms of making songs, generally speaking, it just takes the first few lines for us to be like, oh, I see how it could work. And that was one of them, where we just started doing the first few lines of it and, like, continually hitting the refrain of, I'm not gay, I'm not gay. The dissonance of the message versus what's actually being said just really made us giggle. Dracolius, when we were going to shoot with Pink, we were talking to her management, and they said, she'll do it, but only if she's on a unicorn with a rainbow. We were laughing, ha-ha, and we wound up getting her the unicorn. She showed up to the set and was like, hey, you guys, how's it? And then she sees this unicorn, and we were like, this is what you guys asked for. We're going to deliver. So here's your music, here's your unicorn, here's your rainbow. Samberg, I mean, what Macklemore did with Same Love was incredible and beautiful. That Grammy Awards performance he did where all the couples got married was, like, truly fantastic and moving. Just him putting it out there, forcing a world which doesn't want to see that, to accept that that's real love, I have a lot of respect for that. But that moment in time was very much the beginning of the virtue signaling stuff where you're like, cool, but do you really ride for it? Do you really mean it? It's like a micro-complaint sort of nestled inside a much bigger, much more important issue. Yet it was also undeniably funny to us. Apatow. Equal Rights was one of those songs they'd used during the writing process, and at one point it disappeared because they decided not to do it. And if there's just one small contribution I made to the film, it's that I told them that that was the best of all the songs. Thank God it resurfaced, because it is just them at their very best. Several other tracks from the film featured major pop stars. Michael Bolton and Justin Timberlake appear on Incredible Thoughts, the Style Boys' play on Insane Clown Posse's Miracles. Adam Levine shows up on Humble, Connor's song in which he brags about being humble. And in a major coup, they locked Seal for a cameo where he performs at Connor's elaborate wedding proposal to girlfriend Ashley and is mauled by wolves who break out of their cages as he sings. To Coney from 2016. Max Martin actually recorded Justin Timberlake's lyrics on Incredible Thoughts, and just because they were recording together. That was the only time we could get him. We were basically infiltrating their session. And then Greg Kirsten did three tracks. He put his touch on three or four of the songs, Incredible Thoughts, the Bin Laden song, and Humble. Levine. I had done the I Ran So Far Away short on SNL. That was 2007, the second time Maroon 5 was on the show. We were literally on a laptop, all of us in an office after hours, putting it together, layering harmonies on it. I mean, SNL has such a crazy way that they operate, and that was so fun. That first experience with them was such a blast. So I immediately said yes when they asked me to be on the song. I'll sing the hooks on all the Lonely Island material for the rest of eternity. To Coney from 2016. Seal was our first choice to sing the song for the wedding sing. He's actually singing a version of Connor's anti-painting single, Mona Lisa, which you can hear better on the soundtrack. From the get-go, it always had to be Seal. Andy called him, and he was surprisingly game. Sometimes I feel like, with English people and their sense of humor, we have a better chance of getting them to do things that are slightly more outrageous. For whatever reason, he said yes. Maybe it's just that Seal loves wolves and doesn't mind being attacked by them. But one, he was willing to do the joke about that being the origin of the scars on his face. And then two, he really had, like, an attack dog on his arm. I don't know how many times we did that scene. At least 10, probably. Let's say 5 or 10 takes. Dracolius. I went and recorded vocals with Seal, and he took it really seriously. Worked really hard on it. He's like, okay, this is some crazy shit, but I get it. Goes in, nails the take. Seal was fantastic. Same with Emma Stone and that fake dance pop track, Turn Up the Beef. Just total professionals. Tacony. There's several that didn't make the album that I wish I had cracked. I wrote a song called The Art of Storytelling, where the joke is just that. Connor's talking about what a great storyteller he is, the way that Jay-Z's like, yeah, I'm the best at stories. But it's all Connor misremembering. Wait. No, it wasn't. It was not summer. I remember because I had pants on. It's just like this mess of a story. I wish we had cracked that joke. Dracolius. It's funny because the songs, they're all like 2 minutes long. You know, now everything's like 2 minutes, 2.5 minutes. I remember I worked on Barbie and we did a song with Nicki Minaj and Ice Spice. When it came in, I was like, hey, it's like 1:54. Can we do the chorus again? And they said, no, it's good for the algorithms. Some of the pop star songs, I wish they were a little longer. That's the only thing I would say. But the guys had such goodwill. Everybody wanted them to win. Part 4, Stay Hungry. Popstar revolves around The Lonely Island, but the guys assembled a who's who of SNL veterans and comedy heavyweights. Maya Rudolph, Tim Meadows, Bill Hader, Sarah Silverman, Kevin Nealon, Will Arnett, Eric Andre, to play everything from bit parts to supporting roles. A strong contender for the film's non-Lonely Island MVP, however, was a virtually unknown Second City alum and stand-up comic who got cast to play the Tyler-esque hip-hop loose cannon Hunter the Hungry. Chris Redd, who played Hunter the Hungry, says, I was out in L.A. doing stand-up, just doing everything I could comedy-wise. Casting director Allison Jones, who had brought me in for a couple things, got my name in the room for this. I think it may have been Tina Fey, too. Tina had championed the shit out of me for a long time. I didn't know that until later. Red auditioned with the scene where Hunter messes with Connor, alternately claiming responsibility and then not, after a performance gimmick goes wrong, leaving Connor naked on stage. Red, I auditioned with the did I or did I not scene. That was something I knew I could do. I had 3 or 4 different takes on how I wanted to do it, and it just felt like one of those bits that I could do for a long time. I had come from music. I was rapping long before I got into comedy, so freestyling was my strong suit. I remember I freestyled for them for like 3 to 4 minutes, and it was way too long. Way, way more than they would have ever needed to use. But for me, it felt like I had to put it all on the table. They were like, we're very impressed with your ability to rap, Chris, and you don't need to do it that long anymore. We got it after the first minute. He laughs. I couldn't even tell you what was in it. I just know it was way too long, bro. Tacony. I wrote all the Hunter songs because I was like, this is just flowing out of me. All the nonsense rap and like hating your father kind of stuff. I'm like, I got you. I can do this. I mean, I don't hate my father, but you know. He laughs. Red, I might have added 1 or 2 little bits here and there, but it's all them. It's all a fully realized Lonely Island production. I was just happy to be part of it, because you'd hear and go, shit, this could be a real fucking song. It's a real banger. Those guys are fucking scientists when it comes to comedy, man. They did so much work on those pieces, it wasn't much else to add once I got there, except myself and my energy. I remember hearing beats that, like, I want. I'm like, damn, y'all. Like, there were some beats that didn't make it in, and I was like, you're going to use that? Because I could use that. I like when the beats are terrible, but that's not really my favorite kind of thing to make, you know what I'm saying? So I was just like the highest level of what I love about comedy and music. These guys just went above and beyond on that shit. Part 5. A little help from their famous musician friends. When it came time to film some of Connor's live performances, the Lonely Island guys lucked into access to one of LA's most famous concert venues. They also got some help from some old friends who were currently on an arena tour, as well as a handful of musical legends who agreed to sit for the faux interview segments. Schaefer, we shot at the Forum for 11 days. It had just been renovated and it was not fully booked yet. So we were able to get it for 11 days in a row, which I doubt you could do now. We would just dress different dressing rooms to look different and say, oh yeah, now we're in, you know, New York or whatever. All the stuff on stage of him performing that's supposed to be in different cities, because the stage always looks the same no matter where you go, it's all at the Forum. Levine, we did a concert somewhere in Orange County maybe, and they were like, hey, can we use your stage? Because at the time, we were touring in America in arenas, and it was like a big production. And I said, oh yeah, of course, of course. Schaefer, from 2016. Maroon 5 let us pick up some shots before a show they did in Anaheim. And it was weird when it was just us walking out before, I don't know, 18,000 to 20,000 people. There's this enormous crowd waiting to see this huge band play. And here's me and Jorma going, in an awkward voice, hi. Sandberg, from 2016. Could you 20,000 people just help us out real quick? But they were super great. Schaefer, from 2016. We had to add the Adam Levine hologram in post-production. The company we used, Digital Domain, they made the Tupac hologram for real for Coachella. I should mention that ours did not cost millions, however. Levine, I think I couldn't be there maybe, like it was physically impossible for me to be there when they needed me to be. So that might have been how it morphed into me being a hologram. When I saw the scene for the first time, I was like, holy shit, because I remember when I shot the green screen scenes and I was like, I'm pretty sure at some point I had to have been jumping the air because it wasn't AI me. He laughs. Sandberg, from 2016. Levine has been so generous to us on this thing. He let us come and shoot at his show. He let us come on The Voice. He performed with me on The Voice, and we did a whole fake Q&A thing with Connor. Tacone, the calling card of being able to say, look, we've worked on SNL with Rihanna. We've worked with Justin. We've worked with Gaga. It made it much easier to ask a lot of people to do cameos. Apatow, I think the musical community really respects them and knows that they do something very special. A lot of people had met them doing Saturday Night Live and were excited to be a part of it, especially Michael Bolton. That might have been the most exciting day when Michael Bolton came, because everyone loves that pirate song, Jack Sparrow. I mean, there might have been some people who appreciated Walk Hard, the 2007 faux music biopic co-written by Apatow, and felt like they might be in good hands, because we also want everybody to be really funny and come off well. But it's not like they needed me to help them get, you know, Questlove. Tacone, Mariah Carey's comment in the movie about being the humblest person she knows, that was a written joke. You're like, does she understand the joke? She completely does. She delivers it too well to not get it. She completely sells the shit out of it. I was in love with her growing up, so to be sitting across from a person with that kind of talent and that uber voice, having already put this person on a pedestal, and then having them execute something that you didn't know that they would necessarily be good at or would maybe think is disparaging, to see that they're totally able to poke fun at themselves, I was like, oh, you're even cooler than I imagined. Apatow, she's my favorite. I'd like Mariah Carey involved in every project I ever do. Dracolius, that Mariah Carey bit at the end of that song, that's the thing. People weren't afraid to make fun of themselves, you know, which was great. They all played it seriously, but no one took themselves too seriously when they showed up. I remember Ringo Starr being on set. That was a big day. Everybody got a picture of Ringo. Apatow, One of my greatest memories was when we were shooting at the Forum, and Akiva, Jorma, and Andy were very busy. So they said, hey, will you interview Ringo Starr? Because we don't have time. So he's at the Forum in a room, and I'm basically going to go interview Ringo Starr as if the band is real and talk to him about his thoughts on their career and also about bands that break up, right? Someone said to me, just don't talk about the Beatles with him. I guess everyone annoys him with the same Beatles questions. So I started asking him questions about the way bands form and how hard it is to get along with your bandmates. Every answer, he referenced the Beatles. And then at one point, I'm talking about the tragedy of bands breaking up, you know, in a real documentarian way. And I said, do you ever think it's good that the Beatles broke up? Because if they didn't, we wouldn't have gotten all that other music, you know, like Imagine, Photograph, Maybe I'm Amazed, All Things Must Pass. And he just goes, no, it's not good that the Beatles broke up. What the hell are you talking about? Part 6. Whose dick is it anyway? As any fan will tell you, there are two top-tier dick jokes in Popstar. One of them involves a costume change gone horribly wrong. The other involves an actual honest-to-God penis that Connor ends up signing after a fan slaps it against the window of a limo he's sitting in. Whose is it? Well, that's a long story shrouded in mystery. To Coney, from 2016. The writing process is not like a normal movie because it was a documentary format. We could add on to things, so we were changing and rearranging things all throughout the edit process. Schaefer, from 2016. Through production, through the last days of shooting, and through the editing, we were still adding things. The writing never stopped. Sandberg, from 2016. It never stopped stopping. Tacconi. There were two very different early screenings that I distinctly remember. We showed a version that we were not proud of, and we knew it wasn't ready. We kind of felt it like it was rushed. I can't remember how it tested, but it was early days. And then we really edited the shit out of it. We put a tremendous amount of work into adding little things. Schaefer, well, the limo thing, it was a reshoot, first of all. We had edited together the whole movie. We knew that the emotional story wasn't quite kicking the way we wanted. And that's when Judd came in and said, I think you're missing a scene in the middle where you guys confront each other. We'd set everything up where my character and Andy's character are in different worlds, and we had them coming together in the third act, but there was no meeting in the middle. We had written the scene where Connor tried to parent trap us. We had the footage of me showing up to the arena, there was the teeniest of interactions, and then I go home like it didn't happen. It was like a false start. Judd told us, I think they're craving to see what happens. But we have no money left for shooting. We're in post. And we're like, how do we do this in a containable way when we don't have any production value? The fix became, what if these two are just stuck in a car together? That's very shootable because you're just using a parking lot and a few extras. But the scene still didn't feel complete. Apatow made another astute suggestion, and the guys followed through with the most outrageous thing they could think of. Tacconi. Judd pointed out to us, I think you need a big tentpole laugh in this area. Apatow. I remember talking about this. It was that classic joke of, there's always a woman pushing her chest up against the window of the rock star's car, and of how far that could go. Schaefer. I don't remember whose idea it was of starting with the boobs on the window and then moving on to the dick, but Connor is trying to posture that he's comfortable with it. But I remember when we wrote it, we were like, can we really do this? We had done test screenings at that point, and the crazier the jokes were, the better the reaction was. The audience wants us to go there, wherever there is. And still, we had this feeling of, I don't know if we'll pull this part off. Tacconi, I will say, it was one of the weirder experiences as a director to be sent a bunch of emails of dicks and be like, do you like this one? I now know what ladies have to deal with just thinking, no, I don't want to see these. I don't want to open my email and be like, ew, here's a dick. You like this one? You really have to step back and be like, yes, okay, that's a pretty nice one. As directors, Akiva and I were both like, yeah, you know what? That is a good-looking one. Levine. When he's in the limo signing things, and then the guy, like, whips it out and it's on the glass, it's one of my favorite moments because it was so ridiculous. Schaefer. We sent the scene to Judd. He read it, and he emailed back something like, it's time for the dick to come out of the box, boys. The rumor, back in the day, and again, let's stress that it was a rumor, is that it belonged to none other than Apatow. Apatow, he pauses. This is like the movie I Know What You Did Last Summer. We all have an agreement to never talk about it. It gets ugly sometimes, but I do have to stay true to the pact of silence. Levine. I know for a fact that it was Apatow. He pauses. I'm kidding. I have absolutely no idea if it was him or not. But if it was, then good for him. Apatow. The funny thing about it is, when you test out graphic jokes like this, there's always a limit to how many frames it could be on screen so it'll get a laugh. But then, if it lingers, people just stand up and walk out of the theater. I think people go from joy to horror very quickly. Taconi. When the window goes down and the dick, like, reverberates on the glass, we couldn't predict that. I mean, like, of course it was going to do that. But just sitting in the limo and watching that reverberation on the monitor was... He laughs. Those guys had to be on camera. They had to concentrate on being in the moment. I could look at the monitor and go, okay, guys, great. This is really good. Schaefer. I don't think we would have had the balls... I don't think we would have had the guts to do a scene like that during the main principal photography. I think we had to have those audience reactions from the test screenings and then go, okay, let's give them what they want. Apatow. Full frontal male nudity? I'm for that. It's wrong to women for men not to do it in all their films. I feel like people always enjoy it, and it's not something we should deny them. Part 7. It doesn't feel like a parody at all anymore. Popstar is timeless in some respects, and downright prescient in others, because life has a way of imitating art, even if it's art that's meant to be an extreme, totally absurd version of reality. Zandberg. The other crazy thing about Popstar is, like, as we were writing it and shooting it and even editing it, some of the stuff that we had put in as comedy started just becoming reality. We had to cut things or make them crazier because our version was too tame. The aqua spin gag and the songs playing out of washer dryers and shit, that stuff has happened. Schaefer. We wrote it 2 years before it came out, right? So we wrote that joke about the appliances simply having music automatically added to them. And then the U2 thing happened, where the band's 2014 album was automatically downloaded to every iTunes account. Either while we were writing or just after we had finished writing the script, we went, oh my God, do we need to kill that joke? And then we went, no, it's fine. People would just think we're referencing it, and maybe they'll enjoy it even more. It was like you could just see the writing on the wall. And since then, of course, all your appliances, if you buy them now, are on Wi-Fi. Some of them have screens on the front of fridges, and they will literally play you music. I know we had a joke about Connor having Nike shoes shaped like a turtle, and then Macklemore had salmon-colored sneakers because he's from the Pacific Northwest. Taconi. The Connor joke was much funnier than Macklemore's, because with the Air Maximus, your big toes stuck out of the shoes like a turtle head. And then he was, like, shocked that no one wanted to buy it. There was a second where we were like, oh no, Macklemore is going to think we're making fun of his shoe. But it was just in the DNA of the culture. Schaefer. At one point, I randomly wrote down songs about Spain. It just seemed like a funny thing to have Connor suddenly singing about being in Spain. And then, right after we did it, Mike Posner did I Took a Pill in Ibiza, and I was like, he laughs. I think Ed Sheeran had a song about Spain as well. That's Barcelona. There were so many things. They made a Flatliners remake. The way Trump would brag about being humble during the election was exactly the way we were doing it. I remember hearing about Kodak Black's turtle dying in 2019 and going, what the fuck? Did we predict the death of Kodak Black's turtle? There's the ASAP Rocky joke of him being on Lunchables, which was like us going, what's the dumbest celebrity endorsement you could do? And now there's RX Bar doing ads with iced tea. Travis Scott was on the front of Reese's Peanut Butter Cup cereal boxes. It looks exactly like our parody. All of that seemed so far-fetched. Now it's not even a joke. Sandberg, there were at least 25 times with jokes we wrote where it was like, this would be hilarious and wild. And then it happened and would be like, damn, our world is quickly becoming crazier than satire. Schaefer, it doesn't feel like parody at all anymore. Part 8, Incredible Parting Thoughts. Upon its initial release, Popstar didn't exactly set the box office on fire. It grossed roughly $9 million off a $20 million budget and was considered to be a failure. History has thankfully redeemed the Lonely Island's take on fame, excess, and spiraling superstars. Red, the guys even said it at the time, you know? We make cult classics. They don't do well right away, but people will love it later. Apatow, even Spinal Tap wasn't big at the box office originally. It was discovered afterwards on home video. This is one of the films that people really discovered in the streaming era, and it just never goes away because it's so well crafted and funny. It definitely captures that moment in pop history, and all of it completely holds up. Red, I look at it like, why? Why didn't it work at the time? Was it how much people hated Justin Bieber at the time? I have nothing against Bieber. He's a nice kid, and what Bieber has done lately has really been dope. But, like, back then, he was pissing people off. And I felt like when we were doing the press and the marketing for it, I think it felt like another Bieber thing for some people. I think we got grouped in with that, and in a way, maybe America was just tired of Bieber at that time. Tacony, I'd love to know what Katy Perry and Justin Bieber think of it as much as you would. We worked with Bieber on the 100th digital short. He's a great guy. I think Bieber grew up within this industry and ended up, like, finding himself, too, which is kind of the plot of the movie. I mean, Connor certainly doesn't look like Bieber. I would hope Bieber didn't, like, you know, have a samurai sword in his house and drive ATVs around. Red, the more I look back at it, the more I'm like, damn, it was the timing of it all. I wish we could have just re-released that shit a year ago. It would have been a lot different. Tacony, I tend to get Hot Rod or MacGruber quoted back to me more from people on the street. But musicians, they tend to quote Popstar. I mean, to have Amir Thompson from The Roots or Lin-Manuel Miranda where it's like, oh, these guys understand this world. To have them be fans, that's where I get the validation. I've been blown away by some folks' reactions to this. Schaefer, it felt like the culmination of the very specific version of our comedy and personalities. Our joke music is the alchemy of where we grew up at the time we grew up. It feels so specific, at least to us, to being kids in the 90s in the Bay Area when hip-hop was everything, when pop music was everywhere, when you could hear all different types of reggae and old soul music and punk. During every lunch break at school, you'd have kids doing freestyle raps in one corner, and then you'd have kids who'd be going to punk club Gilman Street in the other. So there was just so much musical stuff going on all around us that helped inform and create us, even before SNL. And that's all in Popstar. It was still the three of us, but now there's, you know, hundreds of people helping us do it, and we rented out the forum. Red, it's funny. I'm homies with Lil Rel Howery, and he'd just blown up because of Get Out. I used to joke with him that Popstar could have been my Get Out if people had just gone the fuck out to the theater to see it. He laughs. I think about how kind of unfair it was that people didn't see it. I'm so grateful that people love it now. But mostly, I'm just so proud of it, man. So will there ever be a Popstar sequel? Tacony, I think that we're always on to the next thing, you know? Maybe it came from SNL, but there's a little bit of an Etch-a-Sketch attitude, like what's next on the platter? It's not to say that there couldn't be a different kind of incarnation. I mean, it would be hilarious if it was ever a Broadway musical. but I also want to make MacGruber into a Broadway musical, so I think it would just need to be that it's a different incarnation of something to make us interested in it. Sandberg, I'm sure in 50 years we'll watch it and be like, oh God, this thing's problematic. That's just the nature of all culture. And I hope that is the case, because it'll mean

We have like a document of us talking about our relationship for all time. Ridley Scott films that left us entertained. From sword fights to androids to the Battle of Mogadishu, a ranking of movies that defined the past three decades. By A.A. Dowd and David Fear. Number 10, G.I. Jane, 1997. This military drama is remembered as the film in which Demi Moore shaves her head. But it's also a testament to the star's commitment. Watching her do one-armed push-ups, lines blur between the on-screen groundbreaker and the woman playing her. Number 9, Black Hawk Down, from 2001. A military procedural shot like a disaster film, this take on the Battle of Mogadishu makes you feel like you've been dropped into an active combat zone. Number 8, American Gangster, 2007. Sir Ridley gave Denzel Washington one of his best roles in this drama about Frank Lucas, the Harlem kingpin who built an empire in the 1970s. That story would have been enough on its own, but the director also devotes screen time to Richie Roberts, played by Russell Crowe, the Newark, New Jersey detective who'd eventually take Frank down. Number 7, The Counselor, 2013. This sleek neo-noir couldn't feel chillier or more brutal, but it looks like $1 million, has a hell of a cast with Brad Pitt, Javier Bardem, and Penelope Cruz, and wears its 21st century nihilism on its custom tailored sleeve, a vastly underrated gem. Number 6, The Duelists, 1977. How else but with the clang of steel could Scott have kicked off his career? In his first film, he chronicles a grudge match of mounting absurdity, the tale of a French soldier, played by Keith Carradine, hounded by a fellow officer, Harvey Keitel, who keeps challenging him to fight to the death. Number 5, The Martian, 2015. There are jokes aplenty in this survival thriller, in which Matt Damon's botanist gets stranded on Mars and has to figure out a way to science the shit out of his dilemma. Number 4, Gladiator, 2000. Scott restored our faith in the sword and sandal epic with this Oscar winner about a Roman general, Russell Crowe, in the gladiatorial arena. Yes, we were entertained. Number 3, Thelma and Louise, 1991. It's the ending everyone talks about, a photo finish of outlaws putting the pedal to the metal. But that iconic parting shot is just the final note of the honky-tonk symphony Scott plays with this slick crowd-pleaser about friends pushed over the line and on the lam by a sexist world. Number 2, Blade Runner, 1982. Flesh and blood or just good circuitry? Decades later, fans keep searching for clues to the true nature of Rick Deckard, the fashionably unknowable killer Harrison Ford plays in Scott's genre-redefining dystopian noir. And number 1, Alien, 1979. Scott's second movie is the ultimate haunted house in space story, featuring a revolutionary female hero in Sigourney Weaver's Ripley. How Phoebe Bridgers Got a Perfect Shot, by Angie Martocchio. Celebrated photographer Gregory Crudson tells us how they created the promo art for her upcoming tour. In early June this year, Phoebe Bridgers announced her first solo tour since 2023. The flyer featured a photograph of the 31-year-old singer-songwriter on a desolate small-town street, behind the wheel of a vintage turquoise vehicle. It's twilight. The sky a cosmic cotton candy pattern of blue and pink, while a beam of light shoots out from behind an old house with a white clapboard siding and hunter green shutters. Bridgers is just a small figure in the frame, but her energy is unmistakable. You almost wonder if her signature skeleton suit is in the trunk of the car. The image was taken by fine art photographer Gregory Crudson, whose eerie, stunning shots of suburban life have drawn comparisons to David Lynch and Edward Hopper. He doesn't do a lot of editorial or commercial work, but he says he made an exception for the singer-songwriter with platinum blonde hair and a penchant for sadness. "I have to feel connected to the work," Crudson, 63, tells Rolling Stone on a Zoom call from his home in western Massachusetts. "There was an alliance there.

0: with a sense of mystery and loneliness and wanting to make connections about landscape and all that. It's a coming together between Phoebe's world and my world. Crutzen says he and Bridgers spoke about a possible collaboration a few years ago, then shot this image over 2 days this March in Adams, Massachusetts. I didn't want any leaves on the trees to feel like winter going into spring, he says. Crutzen's shoots are similar to film sets with roughly 50 crew members. 5 cranes were brought in for lighting and equipment, and the fire department sprayed down the street to give it a mystical glow. There's that perfect coming together of our artificial lights and the ambient light of the sun, he says. There's also an analog element to the photo. Crutzen points out a phone booth in the background, fitting for Bridger's upcoming smartphone-free tour, and the xenon lamp emitting that beam of light. That's an old-school light no one uses anymore, he says. It would be so easy to do that with AI or digital effects, but we made that. Fans are bound to visit the street in Adams where the magic took place, and Crutzen says he's already seen tattoos of the image. He adds that, like many of us, he was a huge admirer of Bridger's last solo LP, 2020's Punisher. There's something about that album that really captured my imagination, that felt particularly haunted and dreamlike, he says. And of course, there's this sadness that runs through all the songs. I very much related to that because those are themes I deal with in my work. This sense of loneliness, but wanting to make a connection. The photo accompanying this article is of the photo shoot, and we can see cranes in the background and extra lighting on the street mentioned in the article. And the caption says, in this exclusive behind-the-scenes image from the photo set in Adams, Massachusetts, Crutzen talks with Bridgers behind the wheel. A pop comeback whose attitude feels tired. Rolling Stone gives 2 stars to Lizzo's Bitch, out on Nice Life Atlantic. Some cultural curios can make you realize just how long ago 2019 seems. Bon Appetit videos, Theranos name checks. Then there's Lizzo, the Minneapolis via Houston rapper-producer-flautist who broke big that year with her 3rd album, 'Cause I Love You, and the chart-topping single, Truth Hurts. Since then, she's collected a Record of the Year Grammy and another number one hit, along with 2 lawsuits filed against her by former employees. She strongly denies all claims and continues to fight them in court. Lizzo rearmed herself with last year's swaggering mixtape, My Face Hurts from Smiling. But where that release felt playful and energized, Bitch, her latest proper album, feels tired and dry. This album has its throwing down moments. Sexy Ladies is a triumphant Song of the Summer candidate, transforming the go-go band UCB's 2005 track, Sexy Lady, into a Get Ready With Me anthem. Yet other callbacks fall flat. The album's title track takes the chorus of Meredith Brooks' 1997 hit Bitch, but it sounds more like a grab for 90s alt-adult fans' algorithms than a standalone statement. Lyrics like, if I lost some followers, it ain't a loss, come off as a bit protest too much. Bitch has its full heel turn near the end of That Girl when Cat Williams' Defense of the Star drops in. They came after Lizzo and she is unproblematic. That's followed by Too Nice, where Lizzo takes on her antagonists. It's always drinks on me, she sighs. The torchy Like a Crime follows, with Lizzo vacillating between anger and apathy toward an unnamed fraudster. As the song fades, a single arpeggiated guitar remains, its fractured chord refusing to resolve. Was it all a dream? Good Morning, the Sunshine Bright closer, implicitly asks that question, sounding like a sitcom theme with wittier lyrics. You know the way Jesus turned water into wine, well, I'ma turn water to Pedialyte. It's a wild enough tonal shift to evoke the phrase toxic positivity. That might be the point, since it ends with Lizzo boogieing into the sunset, probably while she's replicating the middle finger gesture on Bitch's cover. We've been listening to selections from the July-August 2026 issue of Rolling Stone. I'm Kathy. Thank you for joining me. Take care.
1: Bumblebees and pesticides. I'm Randy Simon, and this is Earthwise, a look at our changing environment. Bumblebees may be only about an inch long, but they help power the global food system. As they move from flower to flower collecting nectar and pollen, they help many wild plants and food crops reproduce. Their work supports healthy ecosystems and contributes to the production of many of the fruits, vegetables, and nuts people eat every day. But these important insects face a growing number of threats, including habitat loss and climate change. While modern pesticides have helped boost crop yields, they can also harm the very insects that make those yields possible. One pesticide getting a lot of attention is called sulfoxaflor. Introduced to control crop-damaging insects such as aphids, sulfoxaflor helps protect harvests of crops like soybeans and corn. But scientists have found that it can also affect bees. In a study funded by the USDA, researchers at Georgia Tech exposed bumblebees to low levels of sulfoxaflor to examine its effects on their genes. The findings, which were published in the journal Science of the Total Environment, revealed changes in ovarian tissue, suggesting that the pesticide may interfere with reproduction. If fewer bees produce healthy offspring, colonies could shrink over time. That would mean fewer pollinators available to help crops produce food. The researchers say the study provides one of the clearest links yet between changes in bee genes and real-world impacts on colonies. Farmers need effective ways to control destructive pests, but they also depend on healthy pollinator populations. Protecting bees while reducing pesticide impacts will be an important part of the future of agriculture. Earthwise is a production of WAMC. 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
2: Partly cloudy skies in your forecast tonight, a low of 54. Partly cloudy tomorrow with a high of 79. Partly sunny skies on Saturday with a high of 83. And for your Sunday, mostly cloudy, a high of 86. 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
3: Arlen continues to read. Did you hear about Kitty Carr? By Crystal Smith Paul, Henry Holt Publishers, with a synopsis of the balance of Chapter 12 and part of Chapter 13. Chapter 12, Mary, May 1955. Richard does not want to disappoint his father by refusing the offer to co-own the business, which leaves Mary second-guessing their future. To Mary's surprise, Hazel gives her a graduation gift, a one-way ticket to Los Angeles to visit Lillian. Reluctantly, Mary decides to go because it will be good to see Lillian again, but promises to return in maybe 2 weeks. Chapter 13. Mary, June 1955. While on the train ride, Mary remembered her mama's warnings about passing and not letting anyone know the amount of money she has. Mary recognized Lillian waving from the platform and following their hugs, which obtrusively blocked other passengers. They made their way to Lillian's car. Upon arriving at Lillian's house, Mary is impressed with both the outside and inside, secretly thinking that the living room was larger than her whole house back home. "I love to read," Lillian explained. "Me too," Mary said, pretending to have been reacting to her collection. "Borrow anything you like." Old questions about Lillian's life outside of their Sundays in Charlotte swirled in Mary's head as Lillian led her through the three-bedroom, one-bathroom house with its custom cabinetry and intricate wall and floor tiling in the kitchen and bathroom. How did she have all this? Lillian opened one of three doors accessible from the hallway. This is your room. Everything was white, and the window had a view of the courtyard, where a black iron table and four chairs sat in the grass. Lillian tied back the curtains. I sit out there sometimes. It's peaceful. Are your neighbors nice? Mary asked. At least one window of each bungalow faced the courtyard. Nice enough. I don't associate too much. Being the landlord, I don't want to make friends. You own all of this? Lillian nodded. How? It was a well-deserved gift. Mary's mind exploded. She'd never heard of such a thing. From who? No time to go into all of that now. Lillian went to the door. You must be dying for a bath. I'll go draw one for you. Lillian was still full of secrets, but Mary planned on getting all the answers while she was there. Bubbles expanded in the water from a bottle labeled Roseland Body Bath. Mary had never bathed in a ceramic tub before, but wasn't going to tell Lillian that. At home, the bath was a pail and strictly a splash, wash, and go situation. Get in there and hit the hot spots, Hazel would say. It took forever to boil enough water to fill the pail, and so they didn't. The water rose quickly to fill the depth of the basin, and the bathroom began to smell surpery, like Lillian. I like my bath on the hot side, she said. Turn this knob to adjust. Make yourself at home. The door closed, leaving Mary to investigate the contents of the little glass bottles and containers on the sink. Her face tingled after slathering a scoop of Lillian's cold cream on her face. It began to burn, and as she bent over the sink to wash it off, the constraints of the leather-belted pouch dug into her waist. Undressing, she saw it had chafed and bruised her skin. The pouch was damp with sweat, and she had to struggle to remove a thick stack of bills from it. She counted $1,000. It was more money than she'd ever seen, and more than she needed if she planned to stay in Los Angeles for only a few months. In the middle of the third count, Lillian knocked on the door. The wash rags are in the cabinet. Worried she might try to come in if she didn't receive a reply, Mary shouted, "Thank you." It had to be a mistake. She thought of the money as she sank into the tub, letting the water wash over her chin and mouth. She closed her eyes, comforted by the warmth, until dread washed over her as she realized what some part of her already knew. Her mother didn't have $1,000 to give, mistakenly or otherwise. She leaped out of the tub, barely covering herself with her towel before entering the hallway. I was just coming for you. Lillian had an armful of dresses. My friends are waiting. As their proximity narrowed, she frowned. Is everything all right? I need to call my mama. Lillian walked into Mary's bedroom as if she expected her to follow. It's late there. We really need to get going. Mary silently agreed. She needed privacy, and Lillian only had one phone. I brought you a few things to wear until we go shopping. Lillian pointed to a white lace dress on top of her stack. This would look pretty on you. I don't have any fancy clothes. I had to buy all new clothes when I came. Didn't want to look country. You always dressed so nice. Thanks. I used to get all my clothes for free. Mary wondered why Lillian never gave her any of her old clothes. Lillian nudged a pair of white heels near the bed with her toe. Sorry, they're a little scuffed. The heel was only 2 inches high, like her church shoes, but Lillian's, as always, were better. Lillian crossed to the vanity at the window, giving Mary the opportunity to tuck the leather pouch inside her suitcase lining. Let me go finish washing up. When Mary returned, Lillian was fluffing her hair at the vanity. Tonight, we're going to Mitch's. Everyone from the studio goes there after work. It's just up the street. Lillian spun around in the chair to look at her. I hope you don't mind, but we need to dress you up some. You look like such a little girl. Mary wasn't offended. She wanted to be taught to do all the things women were supposed to do. But when Lillian painted Mary's lips in her signature red, she blotted it, reminded of one of those clowns who dressed in blackface. Mary chose a petal pink color instead. I can't even see it now. Lillian dabbed some red on top. She pawed through Mary's hair, which had formed ripples from the bath steam. Have you ever ironed it? You mean hot comb? No, an iron. White people iron their hair if it's curly. No. Mary never used a hot comb either. Give me the brush. All she did to ensure her hair stayed pinned straight was brush it back and let it dry. She demonstrated using the bristle brush to wrangle her hair into a low bun. Lillian looked relieved. She secured a rose-adorned hairpin in the back and touched her cheek to Mary's, admiring their reflection. Sisters. Mary beamed from the inside out, but as quickly as the joy came, it was replaced by a nagging question. Why didn't you ever write me? There was nowhere for you to write back to. Lillian pouted her lips in the mirror and pulled Mary from the chair. We're so late. Mary had assumed Mitch's was a fancy place with candles, tablecloths, and napkins. In reality, it was half bar and half restaurant, a step above diner decor, made worse with dim lighting, dark red carpet, and a fog of cigarette smoke. A few couples swayed to whatever was playing from the jukebox lodged in the back right corner. Mary couldn't hear the music over the clank of glasses and buzz of conversation between sips and puffs. Lillian led her through the crowd. Everyone in the room was white. There wasn't even a Negro waiter. Being the only one, or even among a handful of Negroes in a room full of white people, was never ideal. She pulled the back of Lillian's dress. Should we be in here? Jim Crow wasn't law in the West, but that didn't mean the whites who lived there weren't in support of the rhetoric. Don't be silly. Three white women in a booth in the back waved in their direction. Emma, they called. When Lillian waved back and hustled over, Mary realized that Lillian was passing. They stood in front of a table of eager eyes. Everyone, Lillian said, wrapping her arm around Mary's waist, this is my sister, Kitty. Kitty Carr. She pointed around the table to introduce Judy with brown hair, then the blonde twins, Daphne with the shorter hair and Meredith, chubbier, on the end. All three women slid around the booth to make room. Mary sat, knowing she had no choice but to pass too. That meant saying little and listening a lot, so she didn't contradict anything anyone said. Was it Emma? Lillian called herself. She didn't remember what Lillian had called her either. Meredith pushed the bundt cake with white icing sitting in the middle of the table toward Mary. I had to go all the way to my maid's apartment on Central, but it's the best coconut cake you'll ever have. I hope you like it. Her eyes pleaded for acceptance. Emma said, "You love cake." "I would love a slice, thank you." "We can order ice cream if you want." "No ice cream," Lillian answered before Mary had to. Judy started cutting slices and passing plates. Daphne poured champagne. "The bubbly is nearly flat." Lillian apologized. Kitty's train was late. "It's fine. I'll order another bottle." Daphne looked for a waiter, tapping her blood-red nails on the table. Mary finished half her cake before anyone else had taken a bite. She had never had coconut before and liked the unexpected complexity of it. It was fitting for the moment. "How do you like L.A. so far?" Daphne turned the table's attention to Kitty. "She just got here," Lillian said. "She can't have an opinion yet." Mary could tell Lillian wanted to protect her from idle conversation, but Daphne waved her off. "Every city has its own mood and energy." She raised her brows at Kitty. "So, what does it feel like?" "Free." Daphne looked impressed by her answer and raised her glass to being free. They all looked as though her words meant something to them, too. Mary wondered what they needed freedom from. She knew they weren't passing, otherwise Lillian wouldn't be calling herself Emma. "Where are you all from?" Mary was careful to hide her southern accent. It didn't occur to her until that moment, but Lillian had never had one, despite her growing up in North Carolina, because of her mother's perfect use of the King's English. "Philadelphia." Meredith gestured between herself and Daphne. "Here," Judy answered proudly. "My father is a retired film director." "I bet you're happy to be reunited with your sister," Daphne said. It was a question Mary could answer truthfully. "Yes, I missed her." Lillian laid her head on Mary's shoulder. "I missed you too." She sounded genuine, like the person Mary knew, but sitting with her and the strangers at the table, Mary questioned whether she had ever really known Lillian at all. She wasn't angry. Mary had her own secrets, but she wished she'd known about this particular circumstance before they arrived. Lillian would probably argue that passing wasn't dangerous in Los Angeles, but in Mary's mind, no one liked to be made a fool of, especially white folks. The precariousness of the present moment now entitled Mary, she felt, to answer about a whole lot of things. "Emma hated leaving you to care for your aunt," Judy said. "All that responsibility on your shoulders." "Emma," scolded Judy for mentioning it. This is supposed to be a celebration." "Jimmy?" Judy perked up. "Sam told me he loved me last night. It won't be long before he proposes." "Who is Sam?" Mary asked. "My boyfriend, the head of production." It took Judy 20 minutes to relay the details of her date. daisies, a dinner of champagne, oysters, and crab, and kisses on her porch. So romantic, Meredith gushed. Imagine when he proposes. Mary thought of her own proposal again. It's only been a few months. Don't get your hopes up, Judy, Emma said. The twins gave her a look, but she defended herself. I'm just trying to protect you. As the night progressed, Mary noticed that Emma nitpicked a lot. The cake had too much icing. Daphne's lipstick wasn't her best look, and Judy talked too loudly. On first introduction, Mary wasn't sure she liked Emma as much as she remembered liking Lillian. She cut herself another slice of cake. Eating was a good excuse to stay quiet. When she went for thirds, Lillian moved her plate and slid her third drink to her instead. I'm starving, Mary said, reaching for the cake back. Nothing like a weight problem to complicate your life, Lillian snapped. Judy leaned over Lillian to explain. The studio has us on weigh-ins to make it fair for the actresses. How often? Monthly? Really? Yes, this is the movie business, Daphne said. We're selling fantasy. Seconds later, a gold cigarette case cascaded across the table and hit Mary's fingernails. Mary curled her fingers, embarrassed by how nubby hers looked compared to everyone's long painted ones. Settle in, Daphne said. We'll eat soon. Lake's cigarettes weren't just a muddied yellow anymore, Mary saw. They were white with green stripes, brown with red dots, all red and all white. The product line had expanded years ago to appeal to women and college-aged city dwellers. Daphne favored the white ones. Mary took an original and leaned into the flame Lillian sparked. She had never smoked a Lake's cigarette before, fearful of the inevitable jokes or questions that might ensue. She wondered what Lillian and her friends would say if they knew who she really was. She felt superior having this secret. Her confidence swelled with every inhalation. Combined with a few sips of Lillian's drink, it soon served to dissipate her discomfort. "Do you all work at Telescope?" she asked. "Phone operators," Judy said. Mary understood now that there were no Negro phone operators. Do you like it? The table threw her varying looks of displeasure. Nonetheless, we're like a little family, Judy said. And it's a good place to meet men, Lillian said. How? If you're answering phones all day. Proximity is half the battle. It's how my parents met, Judy said. My mother was working as an assistant and met my father in the cafeteria. I met Sam walking to my car. One of the casting agents sent me flowers, Meredith said. I've been seeing a producer, met him in the lobby. He brought me roses last week, Daphne said. Red ones. Mary wondered why that mattered more than any other color. Red screams passion, Lillian said. Are you seeing anyone, Emma? Mary pressed. Judy answered for her. She has a crush on Nathan Tate, the soon-to-be president of Telescope. Nathan's father, Abner Tate, was retiring after 40 years and turning operations over to his only heir. The real reason, the women whispered, which had remained a secret from the public, was that Abner had Alzheimer's disease. "He's really good-looking," Meredith said. "But inexperienced," Judy chimed in. "You're just repeating what Sam says," Lillian accused. "How much experience does he need to keep things going?" She seemed tired of this conversation. The early succession, originally planned for 10 or 15 years down the road, made telescope executives and creatives nervous, Mary was informed. On one hand, the studio needed a new voice and direction. Respected as a smaller competitor to the big three studios, Telescope had lost its edge, and everyone's opinion on the solution differed. On the other hand, everyone agreed about Nathan's limited experience and worried that his need to prove his genius in the shadow of his brilliant father could be more devastating to business than Abner's illness. "We're going to see," Judy looked at Kitty. "Have you ever had a boyfriend, Kitty?" "I'm engaged." Realizing the truth had slipped out, Mary covered. "Well, was engaged." "Oh, honey, I'm so sorry." Judy reached for her hand, giving Lillian a scolding look. "We had no idea." Lillian had an explanation. "They've known each other since grade school. His father owns pharmacies in Boston, so he never planned to move." Daphne looked at Kitty. "Did you try to convince him?" Her eyes said she knew what it was like to leave someone behind. Mary regretted saying anything. She was grateful when Lillian spoke for her again. "No, he wouldn't be happy here. It would be too hard for him to make his own way." Lillian's ability to improvise was impressive, but hearing how close her words veered to the truth, Mary wondered if Lillian knew more about her life than she acknowledged. Underneath the excuse of having to, Richard's reasons to take over his father's business were exactly what Lillian said. He feared his ability to compete, not because of a lack of intelligence and skill, but because these qualities were just two more things that could get him killed. His 2 years at the White High School had taught him that the road to being a doctor could lead him off a cliff. Judy leaned across Lillian. "Well, you'll have no trouble meeting someone here." "True, you're gorgeous," Meredith said, "and so tiny. Your waist." Mary blushed, unaccustomed to compliments. "Thank you." "Let's see if she can keep it with that appetite," Lillian said. Evidently, the women didn't believe in eating at all. Dinner had still not been served. "You were a little girl in all the pictures we've seen," Daphne said. "I showed them the portraits we took every year," Lillian said. She began a story about the private photography sessions their father insisted on having in their living room. Her ease and animation made Mary wonder whether it was an experience Lillian had really had. To help mend Kitty's broken heart, the girls began tossing around the names of men to set her up with. She politely listened, knowing she'd never consider dating a white man. Beyond the horror stories she'd heard, her very life was evidence of the trauma they caused. She was relieved when one of the names finally turned the conversation away from her personal life. When Chuck Berry came on, the table left to dance, and Mary ate another slice of cake, watching. They finished their last lakes well past 1 in the morning, leaving the ashtray full of lipstick-stained butts. When they got home, Lillian fell asleep in her clothes on the living room couch. Mary was wide awake, fueled by the thrill of the night. She wanted to call her mother but didn't, realizing she wasn't home yet from her night shift. Her mama couldn't have known about Lillian, Mary reasoned, or she never would have sent her there. Willingly abandoning one's family was something Hazel would never support, having tragically lost her own. Lillian's social integration into the white world meant she intended to disappear. Pretty soon, Lillian would have only white friends and date only white men, hoping those in her past forgot her or perhaps understood. Mary wasn't going to tell on Lillian because, truthfully, it had been fun to play on the other side with her again. It was a welcome break from the mounting stress she'd felt since her graduation. She finally fell asleep, reasoning that once she was home, whatever Lillian was in Los Angeles would no longer matter. As long as she got to ride that Ferris wheel in the picture and go to the beach, she'd return south to Richard, a happy girl. She wrote this information to him in the letter she had started on the train. She described the pole-like trunks of the palm trees and the well-dressed Negroes leisurely strolling the streets. Looking at them made her imagine the two of them living in Los Angeles together, she wrote. She closed the letter with all her love and no mention of her return. Chapter 14, Mary, June 1955. Want eggs? Lillian's head popped out of the refrigerator as Mary entered the kitchen. Without makeup, she had red splotches on her cheeks as if someone had pinched them. Remnants of red lipstick settled in the dry cracks of her lips like food stuck between teeth. No, thank you. I don't like eggs. There's oatmeal or grits. She opened a cabinet still in her green dress from the night before, and some canned peaches. Just coffee, thanks. Lillian looked relieved. I have a headache. She opened a bottle of aspirin and offered one to Mary, who refused. Why didn't you tell me you were passing before we got there? Lillian poured coffee beans into a grinder. I thought you'd sound more natural if you were surprised. And I was right, you did. They loved you. I've never done that before. Been around white people, ate a meal with them. It's like riding a bike. I don't know how to ride a bike. It means you'll never forget how. I know, but Mary stopped herself, growing impatient with the diversion. Who are Kitty and Emma? Lillian reached for the butcher knife on the drying rack. You don't like your name? I guess we can call you Lane. That's your middle name. Or Laney. She opened the refrigerator again and offered a green apple to Mary. When she took it, Lillian handed her another one. Wash them, please. It's not about the name. Mary turned on the sink, cradling the apples in her hands. Though they were alone, she lowered her voice. Why did you lie about us being sisters? I couldn't have you show up out of the blue. Why not? I'm visiting. Lillian pivoted with two coffee cups in her hand. You don't know? Know what? Lillian handed Mary a towel. Dry your hands. She pointed for them to sit. Your mama sent you here to live with me. She wants you to pass. Can't be. I have a job for you here. I've been waiting for you. I'm starting school. I'm getting married. Lillian smacked her teeth. A Negro boy, right? Mary crossed her arms in defense against Lillian's disapproval. His name is Richard. Don't you want more for yourself? Mary felt a flash of anger. Lillian didn't even have a boyfriend. He's going to be a doctor. Lillian held out her hand. Let me see your ring. I said I'm getting married. Where's your engagement ring? Mary didn't know what that was. The ladies she knew wore the band they received at the ceremony. Lillian read her thoughts. An engagement ring is what a man gives you when he asks you to marry him. Her tone prompted more defense from Mary. We don't have much now, but he's going to be a doctor. We're moving north when he goes to medical school. Hearing the claim aloud, even Mary doubted its validity. Lillian slid her chair out to stand. It doesn't matter to me what you do, but it does matter to your mama. She sacrificed everything to send you here. I don't believe you. She would have told me. Lillian pointed to the phone sitting in an alcove in the hallway. Don't take my word for it. Hazel answered on the first ring as if she'd been expecting Mary's call. Is it true? Mary blurted. The line sounded dead. Mary couldn't even hear her mother breathe. Is this because of what I did, Mama? I'm sorry. I didn't mean it. It's what's best. Hazel's voice sounded strained. You have your own life to live. Is that why you gave me all that money? I've been saving for this your whole life, Hazel said. Mama, I'll never be able to see you again. Mary started crying, feeling the weight of her words. Hush now, it's done. Being a white woman won't be all roses, but it's better than any life you'd have here or anyone else being a colored one. What? You should have told me. You wouldn't have left. Come to L.A. We don't have to pretend. Hazel stayed silent, her way of saying no. We'll talk on the phone every day, then. Hearing your voice and never being able to see you makes it too hard for the both of us. Right. Go on with your life now. Don't worry about me. Mary yelled into the phone. Mama, I don't want to do this. Hazel's voice held a level of desperation Mary had never heard before. I don't want you back here. You hear me? If you don't have enough sense to take advantage of the gift God has given you, then I don't want your fool self back in my house. In response to Mary's tears, Hazel only sucked her teeth. You stop that, you hear? Lillian's been waiting for you. You two take care of each other. You should have told me. The line went dead. Mama? Mary called back several times to no answer. The gravity of her loss evoked physical pain, nausea, and sent her fleeing to her room. She slammed the door behind her, wanting to break it. She didn't even have a picture of her mother. She collapsed on the bed and closed her eyes, remembering their goodbye and how she'd hurried Hazel's hug. Richard was coming to see her off, and she hadn't yet finished her hair. "I'll be back in a week, Mama." Within her grief was a degree of relief. In the pit of her stomach, she knew it was true. Being Negro was akin to being a jack-in-the-box. Sometimes the lid opened and you were able to shine, but eventually you'd end up back inside the darkness of limitation until someone got the notion to open the box again. No one talked about these things. Dwelling caused crippling anger that was sure to get you or your loved one killed. The hum of it below the surface was the undercurrent pulling thousands of Negroes away from the South, away from their homes. Whether she was conscious of it or not, it was what had made Mary dream of going to Los Angeles in the first place. Lillian woke Mary sometime later. "I didn't get to say goodbye," Mary said, raising her head from her pillow. "You can write letters. We have a post office box down on 3rd Street. My mama writes me a few times a year." Mary buried her face in the covers. It hurt too much to admit that her mother didn't want to hear from her. "I want to talk to her, see her. We can't have everything we want in life, Kitty. The sooner you accept that, the better." Mary's entire life had been a series of non-negotiables. "Don't call me that. My name is Mary." Lillian sat on the edge of the bed. "They planned for this. Your mother saved almost everything she made to send us out here. She sent me money until I got a job." Mary understood now. Every Sunday in Charlotte, while the girls visited, their mothers had plotted their futures. Like her answered prayers for her daughter's white appearance, meeting Catherine and Lillian had been a godsend to Hazel. From the day Mary was born, Hazel had been grooming her to pass for white. But she was apprehensive about sending her to the other side alone. Hazel had seen Catherine and Lillian before and jumped at the chance for the girls to meet that day in Ivy's. Mary's entire life had been lived in preparation for this, a dress rehearsal. Their trips to Charlotte were meant for Mary to gain comfort in the white world, and once Hazel met Catherine, for the girls to bond as closely as sisters. The mothers had made a pact to send their daughters out into the world together, and they would be each other's support as they dealt with the pain of losing their own children. "My mother lives in Winston with yours now." The day Mary left for Los Angeles, Catherine had arrived from Asheville. "When did you move here?" Mary asked. 3 years ago." "But why Los Angeles? Do you know anyone here?" "No, but it's the farthest I could get from my family. The weather is a bonus." Mary questioned the necessity of crossing over, different from passing, which allowed a person to slide back and forth over the color line when able and necessary. "There's no Jim Crow here. We can be ourselves and have a good life, a better life." Not that much better. As women, the only protection we have is marriage, and a Negro man, whether he works as a janitor, busboy, Mary started to interject, but Lillian kept talking as if she knew what Mary was going to say. Doctor, lawyer, or Indian chief here, up north or down south, can't offer me or you much. Lillian, Mary saw now, shared Richard's cynicism. But you're free to go if you want to. I won't tell. Mary understood now that a return south would break her mother's heart. I don't have anywhere to go. Lillian turned her head to one side as if she was analyzing her sincerity. You can't come here and ruin things for me. Never. Come on, then. In the living room, Lillian removed a stack of books from the seat of one of her green velvet upholstered chairs and dragged it over to the couch. After lighting a cigarette, she began a lecture on what she called the seven rules. 1. Discretion is paramount. Don't share unnecessary information about your life now or your past. The more you volunteer, the more comfortable people are asking. 2. Never comment on or engage in conversation about race or politics. It's unladylike to have too many opinions. Some of what people say will be difficult to digest. It's best to condition yourself not to have a feeling either way. 3. Ignore Negroes. The city is so segregated, you can go months without ever even seeing a Negro. She said Negro with a sliver of distaste on her tongue, as if she wasn't colored, as if she had never been colored. It was obvious she preferred the separation of races for reasons outside of safety. In case Mary was unsure, Lillian made it crystal clear she was not to go to the Negro part of town for any reason or engage with Negroes in service or whom she encountered on the street. 4. Never get pregnant. Traits skip generations. Who knows what the baby will come out looking like? Even the slightest bit of brown or hair kink won't be able to be explained. How does one perform wifely duties and avoid pregnancy? Lillian laughed. Wifely duties? You're so old-fashioned. She explained what a diaphragm was. There's no guarantee every time, but it helps. And if there are things that can be done. Mary cringed. She'd heard of the things midwives did, things other than deliver babies. She never had the stomach for pain or bodily secretions, even her own. She fainted when she started her period. You used to talk about having children all the time. You really want to give that up? Mary asked. Lillian picked at her thumbnail. Who's to say my children would be wonderful? If they were awful, I'd regret staying Negro just to have had them. She went back to her rules. 5. Marry well. Money is the best protection. I could have stayed Negro to be poor. Clearly, Lillian's preoccupation with marriage hadn't changed, but when they were children, her stories always either began or ended with her being swept off her feet. Her shift from romanticism to security struck Mary as sad. 6. Die white. You telling someone about you tells about me. I intend to die white, which means you have to, too. 7. Stay away from others who are passing. There's a whole group of them that run around together. It isn't safe. What about us? Lillian went to her bar, a shelf built into the wall near the door. She poured herself a generous splash of gin. That's different. Having family makes people less suspicious of you, less apt to pry.

0: happens to you, it happens to me. We're stuck together now. Oh, and most important, from now on, never call me Lillian. Lillian, Emma said. Not even when we're alone. Otherwise, you'll slip up in the public. And your name is Kitty, Kitty Lane Carr. She tapped her chin with her pointed finger. Seriously, do you prefer Lane, Laney, Lana, even? I like Kitty. Mary thought it sounded like a movie star's name. Kitty it is. Mary is dead from this moment on. Forget she ever existed. Cut off your memory from everything that Mary experienced, or else it'll come back to bite you. I promise. Speaking of which, you have to write to your fella. Make sure he doesn't come looking for you. Dread washed over her again. No matter the reason she gave, Richard would only hear that he wasn't good enough. With the world constantly saying it, Mary didn't want to be another reinforcement of that message. Emma pulled a photo album from the bookshelf built between the fireplace and the front door. She dropped it on Kitty's lap. Its edges were frayed and it smelled stale, as if it had been locked in a dank basement. The pages were overstuffed with yellowed, curling photographs. You'll have to study this. It's filled with pictures of people we can call kin. She opened it on Kitty's lap and pointed to a portrait of a young couple. This concludes today's reading of Did You Hear About Kitty Carr? By Crystal Smith Paul, Henry Holt Publishers. I hope you have enjoyed this book selection and will join us again. My name is Arlen.
1: Hiawatha's Photographing by Lewis Carroll. Author's note. In an age of imitation, I can claim no special merit for this slight attempt at doing what is known to be so easy. Any fairly practiced writer, with the slightest ear for rhythm, could compose for hours together in the easy running meter of the Song of Hiawatha. Having, then, distinctly stated that I challenge no attention in the following little poem to its merely verbal jingle, I must beg the candid reader to confine his criticism to its treatment of the subject. From his shoulder Hiawatha took the camera of rosewood, made of sliding, folding rosewood, neatly put it all together. In its case it lay compactly, folded into nearly nothing, but he opened out the hinges, pushed and pulled the joints and hinges, till it looked all squares and oblongs, like a complicated figure in the second book of Euclid. This he perched upon a tripod, crouched beneath its dusky cover, stretched his hand, enforcing silence, said, "Be motionless, I beg you." Mystic, awful, was the process. All the family, in order, sat before him for their pictures. Each in turn, as he was taken, volunteered his own suggestions, his ingenious suggestions. First the governor, the father. He suggested velvet curtains, looped about a massy pillar, and the corner of a table, of a rosewood dining table. He would hold a scroll of something, hold it firmly in his left hand. He would keep his right hand buried, like Napoleon, in his waistcoat. He would contemplate the distance with a look of pensive meaning, as of ducks that die in tempests. Grand, heroic was the notion, yet the picture failed entirely. Failed because he moved a little, moved because he couldn't help it. Next, his better half took courage. She would have her picture taken. She came dressed beyond description, dressed in jewels and in satin, far too gorgeous for an empress. Gracefully, she sat down sideways, with a simper scarcely human, holding in her hand

0: and a bouquet rather larger than a cabbage. All the while that she was sitting, still the lady chattered, chattered, like a monkey in the forest. "Am I sitting still?" she asked him. "Is my face enough in profile? Shall I hold the bouquet higher? Will it come into the picture?" And the picture failed completely. Next, the sun, the stunning Cantab. He suggested curves of beauty, curves pervading all his figure, which the eye might follow onward, till they centered in the breastpin. Centered in the golden breastpin. He had learnt it all from Ruskin, author of The Stones of Venice, Seven Lamps of Architecture, Modern Painters, and some others. And perhaps he had not fully understood his author's meaning, but whatever was the reason, all was fruitless, as the picture ended in an utter failure. Next to him the eldest daughter. She suggested very little, only asked if he would take her with her look of passive beauty. Her idea of passive beauty was a squinting of the left eye, was a drooping of the right eye, was a smile that went up sideways to the corner of the nostrils. Hiawatha, when she asked him, took no notice of the question, looked as if he hadn't heard it, but when pointedly appealed to, smiled in his peculiar manner, coughed and said it didn't matter, bit his lip, and changed the subject. Nor in this was he mistaken, as the picture failed completely. So, in turn, the other sisters. Last, the youngest son was taken. Very rough and thick his hair was, very round and red his face was, very dusty was his jacket, very fidgety his manners, and his overbearing sisters called him names he disapproved of, called him Johnny, Daddy's darling, called him Jackie, scrubby schoolboy. And so awful was the picture, in comparison, the others seemed to one's bewildered fancy to have partially succeeded. Finally, my Hiawatha tumbled all the tribe together. Grouped is not the right expression. And, as happy chance would have it, did at last obtain a picture where the faces all succeeded. Each came out a perfect likeness. Then they joined, and all abused it, unrestrainedly abused it, as the worst and ugliest picture they could possibly have dreamed of, giving one such strange expressions, sullen, stupid, pert expressions. Really, anyone would take us, anyone that did not know us, for the most unpleasant people. Hiawatha seemed to think so, seemed to think it not unlikely. All together rang their voices, angry, loud, discordant voices, as of dogs that howl in concert, as of cats that wail in chorus. But my Hiawatha's patience, his politeness and his patience, unaccountably had vanished, and he left that happy party. Neither did he leave them slowly, with the calm deliberation, the intense deliberation of a photographic artist, but he left them in a hurry, left them in a mighty hurry, stating that he would not stand it, stating in emphatic language what he'd be before he'd stand it. Hurriedly he packed his boxes. Hurriedly the porter trundled on a barrow all his boxes. Hurriedly he took his ticket. Hurriedly the train received him. Thus departed Hiawatha.
1: Sheltered Garden by H.D. Reading by Bellona Times. I have had enough. I gasp for breath. Every way ends, every road, every footpath leads at last to the hill crest. Then you retrace your steps, or find the same slope on the other side. Precipitate. I have had enough. Border pinks, clove pinks, wax lilies, herbs, sweet cress. Oh, for some sharp swish of a branch. There is no scent of resin in this place, no taste of bark, of coarse weeds, aromatic, astringent, only border on border of scented pinks. Have you seen fruit under cover that wanted light? Pears wadded in cloth, protected from the frost, melons almost ripe, smothered in straw. Why not let the pears cling to the empty branch? All your coaxing will only make a bitter fruit. Let them cling, ripen of themselves, test their own worth, nipped, shriveled by the frost, to fall at last, but fair, with a russet coat. Or the melon, let it bleached yellow in the winter light, even tart to the taste. It is better to taste of frost, the exquisite frost, than of wadding and of dead grass. For this beauty, beauty without strength, chokes out life. I want wind to break, scatter these pink stalks, snap off their spiced heads, fling them about with dead leaves, spread the paths with twigs, limbs broken off, trail great pine branches hurled from some far wood right across the melon patch, break pear and quince, leave half trees, torn, twisted, but showing the fight was valiant. Oh, to blot out this garden, to forget, to find a new beauty in some terrible, wind-tortured place.
2: 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Partly cloudy skies in your forecast tonight, a low of 54. Partly cloudy tomorrow with a high of 79. Partly sunny skies on Saturday with a high of 83. And for your Sunday, mostly cloudy, a high of 86. 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

Bali, the situation you're describing is one in which a U.S. attempt to contain the crisis may actually be allowing it to expand and become even more consequential. But I'd like you to help us break this down into the simplest possible terms. If the U.S. plan were to be enacted,

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1: Weather for this morning, sunny to partly cloudy, a high of 80. For tonight, a few clouds with a low of 61. For tomorrow, a mix of clouds and sun during the day, followed by a few clouds at night, a high of 82. 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

0: 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This is John Seeger and Barb Decker with a reading of the Lansing State Journal and the Detroit News and Free Press. For the next half hour, I will be reading the Lansing State Journal news, beginning with the obituaries. Lois Lorraine Kill, 92, Williamston. Helen Tate, 99, Hubbardston. Deborah Yule, 47, Thousand Palms, California. Bill Crino, who prosecuted Ingham County's biggest criminal cases, to retire. There were the murder cases in which the victims' bodies were never found, the Holt axe murder that grew out of a love triangle, and the tragic case of a Lansing couple who allowed their newborn daughter to die because of their religious beliefs, just to name a few. If it was a complex, high-profile homicide case in Ingham County, there's a good chance that Bill Crino handled it on behalf of the people. Not that he recalls all the details, and he certainly wasn't keeping score. I'm all about the process, Crino said on August 26th, a couple days before his retirement after 27 years in the Ingham County Prosecutor's Office. If I ask every question to the best of my ability, present every relevant piece of evidence, and argue it the best I can, ethically, whatever the result, I'm satisfied. Crino, 59, is retiring August 28th as the county's Deputy Chief Assistant Prosecutor, the third-ranking attorney in Prosecutor John DeWayne's office. Elizabeth Allen, a 17-year office veteran, has been appointed Deputy Chief Assistant Prosecutor. Crino, who specialized in complex homicide cases in Ingham County, has accepted a job in the Financial Crimes Division of the State Attorney General's office. Colleagues said he is organized and methodical and devoted to doing the right thing. They don't give Bill Crino easy cases, said Matt Selman, a detective in the Lansing Police Department's Major Crimes Unit. They are the most complex, the most difficult. I feel like from the bench to the jury box, he made everybody in the room the best they can be. Bill would look at a bowl of spaghetti and he would follow that one string of spaghetti and piece together everything in a way that would lead you down a path. He made everybody better when he walked into the courtroom. DeWayne said Crino leaves an extraordinary legacy of commitment to justice and to the families served by the system. I thank Bill for his decades of hard work, professionalism, and unwavering dedication, DeWayne said. We are grateful for his service and for the lasting impact he has made on our office and our community. Chief Ingham County Public Defender Stephen Cornish has gone up against Crino a number of times over the years. Simply put, Bill Crino is one of the finest attorneys I've ever had the privilege of practicing against, Cornish said. His dedication to ethics and fairness are the role model that prosecutors nationwide should follow. Personally, I will miss our courtroom battles, but I wish him nothing but the best as he takes on his next adventure. A native of suburban New York City, Crino moved to Lansing to attend Cooley Law School in 1989. He worked in private practice for several years before joining the prosecutor's office in 1999. He specialized in complex litigation involving street crime, guns, and multiple defendants. I've seen a lot of tragic, complicated cases, he said. Among them is the saga of Krista Luth, a graduate student at Michigan State University who disappeared in 2008. Her body was never found, but an ex-boyfriend, Brad Cornea, was charged in connection with her disappearance in 2021, more than 6 years after Michigan State Police had publicly named him as the sole suspect in the investigation. Crino tried the case in 2023, and Cornea was convicted of first-degree murder. Another bodiless murder trial happened earlier this year when Willie James Jr. was convicted of second-degree murder in the connection with the death of Andrew Watson II on January 2021, after the two had met to play poker. Watson's body was never found, but Carino was able to prove he was dead and that James was responsible. None of Carino's complex cases were more high profile than the tragedy involving Abigail Pilland, who was just 61 hours old when she died from a treatable condition in 2017. A jury convicted her parents, Joshua and Rachel Pilland, of second-degree murder and first-degree child abuse following a pandemic-delayed trial in March 2025. The Pilands testified they trusted only in God for healing and would not have taken Abigail to a doctor for any reason. Carino argued that everyone has the right to make health care decisions for themselves, but the law requires parents to protect their children, and that includes seeking medical help when necessary. Carino also worked on the double defendant criminal case stemming from the bludgeoning death of Ammar El-Yassari in his home in February 2019. Prosecutors contend Amari's wife, Bedour El-Yassari, conspired with her boyfriend, Jacob Fisher, to kill him. The defendants were convicted after separate trials. Carino's value in the prosecutor's office went beyond his courtroom acumen. He was a social anchor, guidepost, and mentor to many young lawyers in the office. One of those young lawyers, Kayla Arvizu, would years later become his wife. From my early days in the prosecutor's office, in particular, he was a social anchor for everyone, said Kayla Carino, who spent about 15 years in the prosecutor's office and is now an assistant state attorney general. A lot of people working in the office had lunch together in the break room. One of the reasons everybody did that is because that's where Bill had lunch. Bill brought his levity that was so wonderful, especially for someone early in their career. Bill Carino said he's benefited from working collaboratively with great lawyers in the prosecutor's office, some of whom have gone on to bigger roles elsewhere. One former colleague is Jonathan Roth, who is now a federal prosecutor. Clinton County District Judge Andrew Stevens and 55th District Court Judge Nicole Matusko in Mason also worked in the Ingham County Prosecutor's Office before being appointed to their judicial seats. I heard people say it, and I think it's true. The most important gift you can give is the gift of mentorship, Carino said. Everything I have done, I attribute to the many mentors I had in my career. Lansing seeks redevelopment plans for 150-year-old old town building. The 150-year-old two-story building on the 300 block of East Cesar E. Chavez Avenue in Old Town was once home to a meat market. It's been empty for at least the last decade and has significant structural issues, but city officials want to see it redeveloped. The city of Lansing acquired the 3,927 square foot property at 308 East Cesar E. Chavez Avenue earlier this year after it failed to sell at a tax foreclosure auction. The county returned the building to the city at no cost once it didn't sell. Officials considered its demolition, said Chris Klein, the Lansing Economic Development Corporation's president and CEO. The building's redevelopment will take significant resources, Klein said. There's considerable challenges with the building, but we all understood in the best interests of the city and especially Old Town Commercial District wanting to preserve that building, that it's very difficult to retain the character of buildings, retain the character of the district as those buildings deteriorate. So the goal is to save the building, to rehab it, and maintain the uniformity of the block. Now they're seeking the right developer to take on the project. Commercial residential use is possible. The LEDC will look to developers for a plan they can support for their building's rehab, soliciting proposals to purchase and develop the property through mid-September. Lansing City Council would have the final say on any agreement the city enters into the property redevelopment, Klein said. Zoned for mixed use, the building has 1,718 square feet of commercial space on its first floor and another 1,723 square feet of residential space on the second floor. A redevelopment plan could very likely include both uses, Klein said. The proposals that I've seen in the past or folks that were looking to do renovation of the building has included commercial space on the first floor and rental units, apartment units on the top floor. It could also consist of residential units on the lower floor as well. Proposal deadline is September 14th. The building's rehab will take work. An appraisal of the building, which sits on a 2,200 square foot lot valued at $5,000. The building has significant structural issues and damage inside, Klein said. The building, it's very much open to the elements. It's going to take significant resources, looking at any tools to further the redevelopment of it. Still, soliciting proposals for its rehab is an opportunity for the city to kind of stir up some interest and move forward some development and make sure it's giving its best effort to keep the building, Klein said. The LEDC will take redevelopment proposals through September 14th, then interview candidates and make a recommendation to City Council in October, according to its request for proposals. There's potential to have further conversations to flesh out some additional information, but it's really just looking at the proposal and seeing if that's viable and then engaging with them more officially to look at the next steps, Klein said. And that could be entering into a purchase agreement, purchase development agreement. There's various paths that it can take. Learn more about the property on the LEDC's website. Ex-Waverly teacher sentenced for charges stemming from child sexting. A former Waverly High School teacher has been sentenced to 5 years probation with 5 months in jail in connection with an underage sexting. Authorities alleged Herzing, 34, arranged to meet with a police decoy posing as a minor boy. He was sentenced on Thursday, August 27th, by a judge who described the circumstances of the case as every parent's worst nightmare. You're a teacher. You're somebody people looked up to and respected, Eaton County Judge, Circuit Judge Janice Cunningham said. What you did is scary, and you are being given a second chance. Herzing will get credit for 4 days of time served. He will not be allowed to use the internet or reside in a household that includes someone younger than 17 while he is on probation. Herzing pleaded no contest last month to one count each of accosting a child for immoral purposes and attempted third-degree criminal sexual conduct. A third count of using a computer to commit a crime was dismissed. A no-contest plea is not a formal admission of guilt, but is treated as a conviction. Authorities said Herzing, who taught English to students in grades 9 through 12, spent months communicating with a police detective posing as a 15-year-old boy and eventually agreed to meet the boy in September of 2024 at the Delta Township Public Library, where he was arrested. Herzing resigned from Waverly Community Schools. In a court document, an Eaton County Sheriff's detective said Herzing reached out to her after she created a profile for a 15-year-old boy on Grindr, months before the two started texting through TextNow, a free phone service. Grindr is a LGBTQ+ social networking and dating app. Herzing told the detective he was interested in chatting, making friends, or just fun. A FWB or exclusive buddy would be nice too, according to the document. The acronym FWB is commonly used to express friends with benefits. Herzing's preliminary examination played out over three separate court sessions over a period of months. A detective described the case as the longest chatting investigation she had had since she started working underage sextings in October 2022. In an interview with police after his arrest, Herzing said he wanted to meet with a boy to advise him about the consequences of having sex with older men, according to the testimony. Asked if he was planning to have sex with the boy, he told police he didn't think he would have done so. The detective testified she shared texts with the prosecutor during the sting, saying the case was important because Herzing had access to kids the same age as the victim every day. On Thursday, Deputy Chief Assistant Eaton County Prosecutor Adam Strong asked Cunningham to include 150 days in jail as part of Herzing's sentence. Defense attorney Aaron Bartel suggested no additional jail time was necessary, noting that Herzing had no prior record and had complied with all of the terms of his bond. Bartel said Herzing had severe mental health issues and noted that the criminal proceedings had to be paused at one point because Herzing had been committed for treatment for suicidal ideations. In a tearful address to Cunningham, Herzing said he accepts responsibility for his actions. Greenville dentist Spartan alum donates $11 million to Michigan State. A Greenville dentist and Michigan State alumnus donated $11 million to the university to support the developing Langweber Center of Engineering and Digital Innovation, the Plant and Environmental Sciences Building, and University Athletics. Kurt Faber graduated from MSU in 1969 after studying zoology. He later went to the University of Michigan for dental school before moving to Greenville and beginning his general practice at Flat River Family Dentistry. In addition to his $11 million donation, Faber, who is now retired, has an additional eight-figure gift planned for the College of Natural Science and the MSU Capital Projects Endowment, MSU officials said. He's been donating to the university since 1977. The initial funding will be used to develop a lobby entrance and a plaza at two new campus buildings, according to a statement from university officials. The Kirk and Celeste Faber Lobby will be in the Plant and Environmental Sciences Building, and the Langweber Center's exterior will be known as the Faber Family Commons. The donation was made in honor of his late wife, Celeste. I don't think there's anything more valuable that you can contribute to than education, Faber said in a statement. I wouldn't be here if it weren't for Michigan State, and this is the place where my heart is. During his time at MSU, Faber said he could often be found on the field or in the stands of various athletic events on campus. He said he participated in multiple IM teams and that he took a physical education course every term he was on campus, giving him lifelong lessons about collaboration. A lot of what you learn in athletics will apply later in team situations in work and in play, Faber said in a statement. The same principles apply to business as they do in athletics. No matter where you are, whether you're at the top of the game or you're just supporting the game, you work as a team. In February, the university received its largest facility gift ever with a $50 million donation from the Langweber Foundation to fund the new Engineering and Digital Innovation Center on campus. In October, the MSU Board of Trustees approved moving forward with the construction of the 265,000 square foot, $340 million building, which is expected to be completed by the end of 2028. The new Engineering and Digital Innovation Center will be located near the intersection of West Shaw Lane and Red Cedar Road. Decision on Spartan Stadium district plans expected soon, Guskowitz said. Spartan Stadium and the area of campus around it may be getting an upgrade soon. In April, the State Journal obtained the three bids from developers to make changes around the Spartan Stadium district, an alternative to a previous plan to create the Spartan Gateway district further south. In the next few months, MSU President Kevin Guskowitz said the Board of Trustees will get a presentation explaining how the university can best move forward with upgrades and renovations around the football field. "Cranes in the air is a good sign," Guskiewicz said. "There will be a crane in the air probably around Spartan Stadium and around that stadium district, I hope, over the next 12 to 18 months. Earlier this year, MSU announced $500 million in renovations may be coming to the stadium by 2030 as a product of a 2022 facility study. The study recommended modernizing the stadium through enhanced security options, upgrades to accessible and bowl seating, and by improving concourses and concessions. The stadium's 103-year-old Spartan Stadium, so it's time. It's looking a little tired, so we have plans but still a lot of money to raise to be able to see that project to completion or even get it started," Guskiewicz said. "We're excited about it to maintain our competitiveness. Both the stadium renovation as well as the stadium district will be a big part of it." Guskiewicz said the university is in the planning phase for bringing renovations to the 86-year-old Jennison Fieldhouse as well. "We think there's opportunity there," he said. "We've got to make sure that we're supporting our Olympic sports and non-revenue sports as well. And so there's some planning that's being done around there as well." Guskiewicz said there's a lot of excitement at the university around athletics, from new football coach Pat Fitzgerald bringing energy to the program to our ranked women's soccer team. "We're very excited about the hiring of Dan Bartholomew, our new athletics director," Guskiewicz said. "A lot of energy and kind of hit the ground running, even though he hasn't officially started yet." Bartholomew's role at MSU officially starts August 31st. The Monday before the Spartans' first football game against the University of Toledo on Friday, September 4th. Guskiewicz said a presentation is being prepared for the Board of Trustees, and they will likely have an idea of the different proposed options for the stadium district. He said the board will likely see the presentations in September or October, and the officials will lay out what they think the best next steps are for the district and Spartan Stadium itself. The university received bids from the Lansing-based Gillespie Group, Hines Real Estate Investment Group based in Houston, Texas, and the Detroit-based Sterling Group. The Spartan Stadium District's proposals are a change from the university's initially approved Spartan Gateway District, which included a $150 million Olympic sports arena, a hotel, private housing, restaurants, and office space tucked into the corner of Harrison and Trowbridge Roads. The proposed public-private partnership was nixed in October by the Board of Trustees when they approved moving forward with an updated plan, this time without the 6,000-seat arena. That change coincided with Jay Batt's short-term tenure as AD. MSU initially selected G&G Project Sparta, LLC, as the sideline project's developer, a joint venture between the Gillespie Group and Goldenrod Companies, which is based in Omaha, Nebraska. Alan Holler was Michigan State's athletic director when the Spartan Gateway District was proposed. Part of the thought behind scaling back the project, Guskiewicz said in October, was to allow then athletic director Batt to have more control over what he'd like to see in the district. Batt was selected as the next athletic director for the University of Kentucky in June. The three updated bid packages obtained by the State Journal through a public records request featured different options like rooftop bars, social districts, a fan-focused Spartan arena, and mixed-use green spaces. Greater Lansing Week 1 Football Roundup. Mason extends rivalry win streak. Mason 48, Holt 12. Jeffrey Reisner had four carries for 125 yards and a score, while Garrett Root was 6 of 8 passing for 110 yards and two touchdowns for the Bulldogs in their win over Holt in the Cedar Street Bowl. Frankie Trigo had three touchdowns, while Brennan West and Jordan Briggs led the Mason defense with seven tackles. Waverly 20, Fowlerville 19. Zaire Rembert threw for 126 yards and 3 touchdowns as the Warriors ended a 9-game losing streak and gave second-year coach Corey Ringer his first coaching victory with their win over Fowlerville. Amir Brown added 137 rushing yards, and Trey Burton finished with 5 catches for 78 yards and 2 touchdowns for Waverly. Okemos 19, Ypsilanti Lincoln 7. Blake Burke was 21 for 28 passing for a career-best 250 yards and 2 touchdowns for the Wolves, who won a season opener for the first time since 2018. Brett Burek added 10 catches for 104 yards and a touchdown, and Atticus Joy added 3 receptions for 73 yards for Okemos. Gavin Gerhardt contributed a touchdown reception. Nicholas Coleman rushed for a score, and Burek and Rylan Rapson each had interceptions for the Wolves. Perry 42, Addison 12. Tiger Whitback became Perry's all-time leading passer by completing 13 of 20 passes for 264 yards and 3 touchdowns in the non-league win. He pushed his career passing yardage total to 3,230 yards with the performance. Alex Rockefeller added 5 catches for 138 yards and 2 TDs, while Johnny McConnell ran for 87 yards and a touchdown and added 17 tackles and a fumble recovery on defense. Ithaca 48, Mount Pleasant Sacred Heart 6. Gibson Rondi completed 15 of 16 passes for 198 yards and 3 touchdowns to lead the Yellow Jackets in their win over Sacred Heart. Harper Merchant rushed for 74 yards and 2 touchdowns, while Grayson Merchant, Connor McMurphy, and Devin Fisher each had a touchdown catch for Ithaca. Midland 17, East Lansing 7. Baylor Shansky had 7 carries for 80 yards and a touchdown to lead the Trojans in their non-league loss. Hamilton 42, St. John's 33. Connor Kurtz completed 22 of 32 pass attempts for 291 yards and a touchdown in the Red Wings' road setback to Hamilton. Ian Smith hauled in 7 catches for 101 yards and a touchdown, and Archer Gursky had a pair of rushing scores for St. John's. DeWitt scores on opening snap and never looks back in dominating win. DeWitt's unique offense may not have a set nickname in the locker room, but it's one of the greatest shows in Michigan high school football regardless. The Panthers' run-heavy offense picked up right where they left off in Detroit. Number 8 DeWitt, the defending Division III champions, picked up its second straight win in the Motor City in as many games by running through number 24 Grand Rapids Kenowa Hills in a 59-21 win at the Prep Kickoff Classic at Wayne State on Thursday, August 27th. The offense that set rushing records in 2025 looks dangerous again in 2026. "It's physical, it's downhill," said DeWitt senior running back receiver Caden Martin Seymour, who had 116 all-purpose yards on 12 touches. "But no, we don't have a name for it. I don't even know how to describe it, to be honest with you," senior quarterback Griffin Brayman said. "We'll go fast, we'll go spread, and then we'll go tighten down. We have so many options, so I don't know how to describe it, but there are a lot of weapons." One of those weapons is Brayman, who moved back to quarterback as a senior. On the very first offensive snap of the game, Brayman took the snap and started running right. He faked a reverse pitch behind his back, channeling his inner Rajon Rondo to palm the ball while wrapping his arm around his hip. The Knights defense bit on the fake, and he had a free trot for a 61-yard touchdown on the game's first snap. Brayman finished with 130 yards on 9 carries and completed 8 of 12 passes for 106 yards. And that will end the reading of the Lansing State Journal from WKAR Radio Reading Service. Here's Barb with a reading of the Detroit News and Free Press.
1: Thanks, John. I'll start with world and national news. Dozens of Americans remain missing after Nepal flash flood. Authorities said two Americans have been rescued and dozens of Americans remain missing among the now more than 1,000 people unaccounted for after the deadly flash floods that struck Nepal less than 24 hours earlier. The flash floods took place at about 8:30 a.m. local time in the Buttahaski and Trishuli rivers in the Himalayan country's northern Rasuna district near China's Tibet border, the Nepal Tourism Board reported. The catastrophic deluge affected river areas in Nuwakot, Dadang, Gorkha, and other districts, leaving homes, buildings, roads, and bridges destroyed and hundreds dead, according to information from the Tourism Board and the U.S. State Department. In an updated statement on social media, Nepal's Tourism Board said that the National Disaster Risk Reduction and Management Authority reported that 31 foreign tourists, including two U.S. citizens, a 52-year-old woman and a 55-year-old man, were rescued from the Buttahaski area in Rasuna. Search and rescue operations remained underway in the country as well as part of neighboring China for 667 missing travelers, including 127 Nepalese nationals and 65 Americans. The United States extends its deepest condolences to the families and loved ones of those who lost their lives in the devastating flash floods, a post on X from the U.S. Embassy in Nepal reads. Our thoughts are with those affected by this disaster. The State Department is closely monitoring the situation and is deploying a disaster response advisor to the region to support efforts. So far, local media have reported more than 350 deaths connected to the disaster. All efforts are underway to rescue and evacuate the injured, the board wrote in an updated news release. People from 31 countries remained missing, including from India, which has the highest number of people unaccounted for after the flood, with at least 288 missing in Nepal and 200 stranded in China. Officials said they were working to confirm the nationalities of hundreds of other tourists traveling through the affected area who remain missing, as well as their safety status. Horrifying surveillance videos circulating online show people fleeing before a deluge crashes down on them. Drone footage also shows flooding devastation along the river as mud and floodwaters engulf riverside communities. In a related story, glacier collapse may have triggered almost incomprehensible Nepal flood. Scientists don't yet know exactly what triggered the Nepal flood, but they suspect a glacier collapse and suggest climate change also played a role. The volume and speed of the wall of mud, boulders, and debris that rushed more than 60 miles down a river through Nepal shocked even experienced researchers who study mountains, glaciers, and waterways in the Himalayas. The force of this thing is almost incomprehensible, said Alton Byers, a faculty research scientist at the Institute of Arctic and Alpine Research at the University of Colorado Boulder. It's one of the largest events of its kind that he had seen in 30 years of research. Communities were devastated. Nearly 1,500 are missing. At least 165 have been reported dead, Reuters reports. According to authorities, among the missing are at least 800 foreigners, including dozens of Americans. The working theory is that a glacial collapse was the source of the debris flow that washed away buildings, cars, and people with incredible speed and force, scientists say. While some scientists said it's too soon to definitely link the event to the region's warming climate, Byers noted that flood events of various origins are being seen with increasing frequency and magnitude as the Himalayas, Sanskrit for abode of snow, and other high mountain regions warm faster than the rest of the world. Exactly what triggered the collapse and the full set of cascading events that led to the flooding remains uncertain. There's some really good ideas about what may have happened, but we won't know the exact series of events that led to this flood for days, possibly weeks, Byers said. It appears a massive ice and rock debris flow plummeted from a high altitude near the point where the Boti Koshi River flows into Nepal, north of Kathmandu. The preliminary details are laid out in a rapid assessment provided to the government of Nepal, written by Jeffrey Cargill with the Tucson, Arizona-based Planetary Science Institute in collaboration with international scientists. According to Cargill's summary, there were at least two sources of initial mineral materials, both near the Langtang Luring Peak in the Nepalese Himalayas near the border with Tibet. One, a rock source very near the peak. The other, glacier ice and snow a few kilometers to the east. There may have been extensive failure all along the area in between. Scientists are drawing the conclusion based on satellite images of the peak and a seismic event in the vicinity at 8:37 a.m. local time. Originally recorded as an earthquake, the seismic event was a 5.2 magnitude landslide. The glacial collapse and debris flow according to the U.S. Geological Survey. That failure sent a huge volume of rock and ice, estimated 13 million cubic yards to 10 times more than that, hurtling down the mountain with speeds that may have exceeded up to 186 miles per hour at times, Cargill wrote. Given the available information, the most likely mechanism for the flooding is a glacial collapse, said Dan McGrath, an associate professor in the Geosciences Department at Colorado State University. The ice would have been melting during its cascade, providing the source of water for the flood. Glacial flow is a hyper-concentrated slurry like cement, moving with unbelievable destructive force, unleashing boulders as big as houses, Byers said. Water levels in the Bodicoshi Basin started rising rapidly around 9 a.m., according to the International Center for Integrated Mountain Development. Further downstream, levels of the Trishuli River at one point reportedly rose more than 27 feet in 30 minutes, according to the International Center. Scientists in several countries immediately started gathering satellite images for analysis, Byers said. The amount of video across social media is quite unusual and will help to document the sequence of events. They'll also need boots on the ground and in the air via helicopter reconnaissance. Based on his own experience with previous flood investigations in the Himalayas, Byers said researchers will need to obtain permission from China to go upriver into Tibet, and they'll need to visit and talk to local communities about what happened. Then we'll be able to weave all that together and come up with a pretty good idea of what happened. While acknowledging that climate change is altering glaciers, snow conditions, permafrost, and mountain slopes in the region, the International Center said it's too early to determine what role climate change played in this specific event. Byers suggested the massive debris and ice landslide could be linked to the melting of permafrost at the highest elevations. It's like taking a stick of butter and putting it on the counter, out of the fridge and putting it on the counter. Scientists have warned for years that permafrost is melting in the Arctic and high mountain regions of the world, with cascading impacts. It's happening much faster than we envisioned early on, Byers said. 17 years ago, Byers surveyed glacial lakes in the Himalayas and ran into a television crew. They asked about climate change and the region's lakes, and he recalls telling them, "This is serious." He reflected on that experience as he watched the horrific flooding. "We didn't know how serious that warning was going to be," he said. "What we've seen since then, in the last 17 years, is an acceleration of the frequency and magnitude of these events that really has taken us by surprise." Moving on to national news. Coalition fights Trump's effort to weaken historic site protections. A coalition of more than 600 historic preservation groups, architectural associations, tribal governments, and other organizations is urging Congress to block President Donald Trump's efforts to weaken or evade laws intended to protect historic sites. Members of the new coalition said they are seeking to safeguard sites in every congressional district and that they intend to pursue legal action if Congress does not act. "Our coalition did not exist 6 weeks ago. Today, it brings together constituencies that have rarely spoken with one voice," the group wrote in a letter sent to all members of Congress. The signatories want lawmakers to reject the administration's revisions to a 60-year-old federal law that governs changes to landmarks such as the National Mall, sites that are significant to Indian tribes and other properties eligible for listing on the National Register of Historic Places. The proposed changes would allow federal agencies to undertake their own projects or permit construction by private developers without public input, breaking with long-standing requirements for public participation. Some members of Congress are also considering similar changes to the review process, which is required under Section 106 of the National Historic Preservation Act. The administration can enact regulatory revisions to Section 106 without congressional approval, but the coalition is asking lawmakers to help oppose such changes. The coalition also wants Congress to block legislation that would separately allow similar revisions to take effect. The coalition says it's also responding to Trump's attempts to unilaterally change historic sites, such as demolishing the White House's East Wing to build a planned ballroom. Administration lawyers have argued in court that they do not need to seek congressional approval for Trump's projects, such as the ballroom and his planned triumphal arch. The burden of standing up for congressional authority is falling heavily to civil society organizations, law firms, and individual Americans when Congress itself should be taking the lead, the coalition wrote in a letter shared with the Washington Post. Trump and his deputies have defended their efforts to sidestep preservation rules and congressional approval for his projects, at times describing regulations as outdated and cumbersome. Justice Department lawyers have also argued that the president has broad authority to make changes to the White House and its grounds under existing law. Under the current rules, federal agencies must undertake a multi-step Section 106 review, assessing the potential effects of construction projects and soliciting public input, among other requirements. The loosened protections would make it easier to pursue construction projects that are on federal land or receive federal funding, as well as private projects that require any type of federal approval. The coalition says it's particularly concerned that the administration's rewriting of Section 106 will eliminate the roles of the public and local governments, allowing federal agencies to quickly move forward with changes that could affect historic buildings, neighborhoods, and other sites. In its letter, the coalition vowed to sue to halt the regulatory changes if Congress does not work to stop them. Group members include professional associations such as the American Institute of Architects, preservation and cultural groups such as the National Parks Conservation Association, and tribal nations such as the Osage Nation. The coalition was assembled by Cultural Heritage Partners, a law firm that hosted hundreds of people for a hastily scheduled webinar after the Trump administration proposed changes to Section 106. Greg Werkheiser, the firm's co-founder, said interest in an organized effort to resist the administration's changes grew out of that meeting. The places Section 106 protects are not isolated landmarks or museum pieces. They are the physical fabric of America itself, the coalition wrote. ICE sends a second deportation flight to Haiti in a week. Kids are aboard. The Department of Homeland Security sent its second deportation flight in a week to Haiti on Thursday, returning dozens of Haitians to the unstable Caribbean country, including several children born in the U.S. The children were among several families aboard the Immigration and Customs Enforcement charter flight scheduled to land at Cap Haitien, Haiti's second largest city, in the main gateway for international flights, since gang violence prompted restrictions to U.S. carriers flying into Port-au-Prince. The youngest person aboard the ICE Air flight was a one-year-old born in the U.S., according to information shared with the Haitian authorities ahead of the plane's arrival. The ICE Air deportation charter flight originated in Alexandria, Louisiana, and deported the Opa-locka Executive Airport at 10:04 and was scheduled to arrive in Haiti at 11:33. Until now, deportation flights to Haiti have taken place on an average of about once a month, but the previous flight was as recent as last Thursday and had 161 deportees aboard. Last month, the U.S. warned Haitian authorities to expect an increase in deportation following the Supreme Court's decision to allow President Donald Trump to end Haiti's temporary protected status designation, even while litigation challenging that determination continues in the courts. More than 300,000 Haitians were enrolled in the humanitarian program, which allowed them to legally live and work in the United States because of conditions in their homeland. Haitian immigrants' rights groups and others have argued that Haiti remains far too dangerous for large-scale returns, while DHS has maintained that conditions have improved enough to send Haitians back. Of Haiti's nearly 12 million people, more than half need humanitarian assistance because of surging gang violence, while also facing deepening poverty. Meanwhile, nearly 1.5 million people have been displaced by gangs, the same number displaced by the 2010 earthquake, which prompted the Obama administration to designate Haiti for TPS. Following its mass delegalization efforts, this administration is knowingly sending people, including children, back into danger in Haiti. There is no limit to its cruelty and disregard for human life, said Savi Arbi, director of policy, refugee, and immigrant rights at the Human Rights First. This is the ninth flight this year, and on average, we've seen one flight per month since December of 2023. The flight comes amid a broader immigration crackdown by the Trump administration, which saw nearly 50,000 arrests in July. It is the highest single monthly arrest total by the Department of Homeland Security since Trump began his second term. Among them are over 7,000 arrests in Florida and 500 in Ohio, two states with populations of Haitians who previously had TPS and are now in danger of detention and deportation. This week, dozens of Haitian migrants, for example, were brought to the Chrome Detention Center in southwest Miami-Dade County and after being arrested while grocery shopping or at a shopping mall. Canadian Prime Minister Carney says Lake Ontario would continue to be called by that name. Mark Carney said on Thursday Lake Ontario will continue to be called that name, even after President Donald Trump said he was renaming it Lake America. Carney posted on X, quote, "The name Lake Ontario comes from the Wendat word Ontario, which appropriately means the lake is beautiful, the lake is big. The name is more than 400 years old, predating both the Confederation of Canada and the Declaration of Independence of the United States of America. We know that America is changing their trading relationship, their foreign policies, their national monuments. Canadians also know that naming reality means calling it Lake Ontario, then, now, and always." Moving on to Michigan news. Seasonal worker on Mackinac Island charged with internet crimes against kids. A Texas man who was a seasonal worker on Mackinac Island was charged with internet crimes against children. Michigan State Police announced the arrest of Morgan Charles Mitchell, 24, of Delhart, Texas. He has been charged with 5 counts of aggregated possession of child sexually abusive material, 5 counts of using a computer to commit a crime, and 3 counts of capturing or distributing an image of an unclothed person. He was arraigned August 17th in Michigan's 92nd District Court, according to Michigan State Police news release. An attorney for Mitchell could not be identified as of Thursday. Authorities searched Mitchell's residence and allegedly seized evidence of child exploitation after the National Center for Missing and Exploited Children and Michigan State's Police Internet Crimes Against Children Task Force received a tip. Mitchell left Mackinac Island and returned to Texas following the search. Michigan State Police arrested Mitchell with the help of the Delhart Police and the Moore County Sheriff's Office, both in Texas, and the Mackinac County Prosecuting Attorney's Office. Detroit's Mayor Sheffield denies allegations X cash payments were kickbacks. Detroit Mayor Mary Sheffield denied allegations reported by Charlie LeDuff and the Michigan Enjoiner that thousands of dollars in cash payments she received from a former romantic partner were illegal kickbacks. The Michigan Enjoiner posted a story on August 27th with allegations from Marvin Walker, who has appeared in intimate photos with Sheffield, posted on social media. The story said Walker said he was a bag man for Sheffield while she was on the city council, acting as the courier who collected illegal kickbacks on her behalf and deposited them in her mailbox. An accompanying video shows screenshots of photos of a man holding stacks of cash and receiving thank you messages in response. In a statement issued late on August 26th, Sheffield said that her since her campaign for mayor last year, private photographs and communications have been used to bully, harass, and intimidate me for clear political reasons. A spokesman acknowledged that she had a relationship with Walker that ended several years ago. Sheffield married Ricky Johnson Jr. in December, shortly before taking office. I have largely remained silent, but I must address these issues due to Mr. Walker fabricating lies in an apparent attempt to protect himself from criminal and legal issues. No city funds were ever provided to Mr. Walker, nor has he ever received any city contract. Let me also make it clear that I have never received a kickback of any kind. During the course of our relationship, I personally loaned him thousands of dollars. Any funds he provided to me were to repay loans and other money he agreed to pay back. Any funds he provided to me was unrelated to city business, but the repayment of money I personally loaned to him in the course of our relationship. It was entirely personal. Walker declined a comment by phone on August 27th, but in a text message to the Free Press, he wrote, "I never said anyone gave me a kickback and that I gave it to her. That was not the conversation." Detroit Police Chief Todd Bettison asked Walker, a Detroit transitional housing city operator with criminal records that includes identity theft and forgery, to stop the dissemination of intimate photos showing him with the now mayor. JD's Stage Bistro debuts, a place Jeff Daniels sees as one of a kind. With handcrafted details, family recipes, quality sound, and a little celebrity razzle-dazzle, the downtown Chelsea restaurant and venue hopes to be a destination. Actor and musician Jeff Daniels' namesake destination, JD's Stage Bistro, is a venue built by artists for artists. Of course, there's the Michigan-bred actor's talent, but his partners in the new venture, which is now open for dining and live music in downtown Chelsea, are creatives too. The impressive venue and restaurant has artistic details at every turn. Stained glass touches, restored doors, lights made of vintage record player horns, a custom tiled wood burning pizza oven, and loads of framed photography from throughout Daniel's Hollywood career. JD's Stage Bistro is split into two main areas, the restaurant and the live room. There are also private dining areas and a lounge in the basement, but those aren't ready for guests yet. Executive Chef Nate Weigren's menu features as many farm-fresh products as possible to make the wood-fired pizzas, soups, salads, steaks, and pastas. Weigren has worked at some of the top culinary destinations in the area, including Zingerman's, Echelon Kitchen, and the Dixboro Project. "He wants to be number one, just like Craig Common," said Daniels, referring to the locally famous chef who opened the Common Grill across the street 35 years ago. While the 100 Street Bistro has a traditional, somewhat casual restaurant feel with a patio, comfortable seating, and televisions, the stage room is focused on the music and has a classic cocktail lounge or speakeasy jazz club look. When you book a ticket to a show in the live room, you have a seat at the table, a booth, or at the bar. Lighting is dim and sound is perfectly balanced by Sweetwater integration. Diners can choose a three-course dinner for $45 or order a la carte. The live room's menu is an abbreviated version of what's offered at the bistro. "We had a stack of recipes at home from my family going back decades, and I just gave it to Weigren. You might have some fun with this," said Daniels. "People are taking boxes of the rolls that my Aunt Phyllis made, her recipe. They're taking them home." At a media preview of JD's Stage Bistro on Wednesday night, Daniels raved about his collaborators who put the venue and restaurant together. Along with Chef Weigren, the team includes Daniel's son and daughter-in-law, as well as partners Ray Farmer, Nathaniel Stanton, and architect Aaron Vermeulen, who designed the stage room. "This is a signature design by this guy," said Daniels of Vermeulen. "Occasionally he was like, ooh, too much money, but you gotta let him go. You let the artist be the artist, and that's what we've done. It's our hope that in time people will look at this place as one of a kind." Daniel says he's putting his celebrity to good use with JD's Stage Bistro. "I call it the stench of celebrity," he said. "If you're going to come and see what I'm doing, or maybe I'll drop in and play, which I've done, and all of a sudden there's this food done by Nate and the vibe and the feeling and the whole speakeasy feel, we're just trying to make this place a place that people travel to." Daniel says he hopes JD's is a place that yet-to-be-discovered touring artists will add to their road schedule, along with Michigan venues like the Arc and 20 Front Street. The only place that musicians, certainly up-and-coming musicians with talent, can make money is on the road, said Daniels.

0: I really enjoy. So the idea of being able to do this where I live and where my family lives is not only unusual, but it's special. And a story out of Detroit, a modern marvel. Detroit couple curates a life of art and history. After calling the East Coast home for more than 3 decades, Bob Scannon and Dick Pinnell recently returned to Lafayette Park. They're happy to be back in their old Detroit neighborhood where they found a 2-bedroom, 2.5-bath courthouse in historic Mies van der Rohe co-ops. Previously, the retired couple lived in Washington, D.C. and later in Fort Lauderdale with a summer place in Douglas. The two creatives, Pinnell was an architect and Scanlon was a florist, at the White House, who worked for Clinton and Bush and Obama administrations, seemed to have found their forever home and a great location. After being away from the city for 31 years, we are certainly in our element once again and delighted to be back in Lafayette Park. Their historic home features the contemporary art from places near and far. Over the years, their collection has grown as the couple finds distinct prints and other pieces that speak to them from their travels through local sources like the Detroit Artist Market and the Shepherd. When we were starting, prints were what we could afford, and that's what we continue to do, Pinnell explains. These personal picks feel like the perfect fit for their classic 1950s co-op that has already been remodeled by the previous owner. That's what sold us, said Scanlon. We knew we wanted to be back, but we didn't want to do a renovation. Even the custom kitchen incorporates their collection, like the Marc Chagall prints they purchased years ago. We found them in 1967 in a Paris bookstore, said Pinnell. From there, all of this happened. A modern tea set from their first trip to Key West in the late 80s adds a visual kick on the counter with its black and white pattern. Poabic pottery and pieces from local artists further personalize the shelves above. Their art placement can also be playful. For instance, Dave's Pool by Howard Hodgkins, displayed next to a David Hockney print in the dining room, echoes the fact that the artists were known to be friends. A mid-century style table and a wood sculpture by Simone de Souza contribute to the modern mix. Throughout the open and airy rooms filled with natural light, modern furniture and accents include many pieces that followed the couple from their previous homes. In the living room, the varied materials lend texture and contrast, from a wicker Mies van der Rohe chair and other varieties with leather seats. Andrew Spencer prints depict rural life in America, and a Robert Motherwell print adds a colorful touch. The collection is well curated and tells a personal tale. They echo where we have visited and what we love, and they tell our story, said Pinnell. For instance, chair sculptures and other pieces on the credenza came from local artists. A silver sunflower dish was a gift from Jenna Bush Hager when Scanlon worked in the White House. The second bedroom serves as a den. This is where we live, said Scanlon, about the space that features clean line furniture and mid-century feel. Local finds include ceramics from Kaiser Soudian and pottery from Saugatuck. Folk art figures were found in San Francisco, and the teapots came from Hong Kong. Dick traveled a lot for work. Pinnell favors the space that welcomes nature with its expansive windows found throughout the home. You can see everything with all the glass, he says. There are a lot of activities, and neighbors feed the birds, and we see cardinals daily. Local destinations like the Decatur Cut and Detroit Riverfront also appeal to the couple. Just having places to walk to that we didn't have 31 years ago. When we first came here, downtown was empty. Now we love being able to walk to Greektown. That will end the reading of the Detroit News and Free Press. Your readers have been John Seeger and Barbara Decker.
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2: Weather for this morning, sunny to partly cloudy, a high of 80. For tonight, a few clouds with a low of 61. For tomorrow, a mix of clouds and sun during the day, followed by a few clouds at night, a high of 82. 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

0: from the Saturday Evening Post, May-June 2026 issue. The Post-it section, the grid, pie-eyed. Circling back, Archimedes was able to calculate the value of pi as about 3.1418 in the 3rd century B.C. Proto-Indo-European pi is the hypothetical 6,000-year-old common ancestor to the languages now spoken in Europe and West and South Asia. Lombardi's opened in New York City in 1897 as a grocery store that also sold tomato pies, not long after it became America's first pizzeria. Deceptively sweet, invented in 1856, the Boston cream pie is really a type of cake. Pied Piper is a medieval story about a rat catcher who abducts a town's children after the townsfolk refuse to pay him. Sweeney Todd, first appearing in the 1840s novel The String of Pearls, gave his murder victims to Mrs. Lovett, who baked them into meat pies. Velvet Brown's horse is called Piebald in the 1935 novel, National Velvet because the 1944 film used a solid-colored horse was renamed Pie. Released in 1971, Don McLean's American Pie held the record for the longest song to reach number one until 2021. Doggone, Eleanor Estes' book Ginger Pie, about the hunt for the Pie family, missing dog, won the Newbery Medal in 1952. After a blight ravaged the hops harvest, farmers in Summer, Washington, changed crops, and by the 1930s, the town had become the rhubarb pie capital of the world. Let them eat pie. Containing no milk or eggs, the 5-ingredient water pie was a popular dessert during the Great Depression. Inspired by the turducken and not imitated by cowries, adventurous bakers have created the pie caken, a pie baked inside a cake. Three questions, Don McLean. The music legend is still learning life's lessons after 8 decades. Few songs have endured like American Pie. And you could say the same about Don McLean, who's still on the road at 80, 55 years after he wrote the chart topper that made him famous. He has become a living link to music that never dies and remarkably shows no signs of slowing down. McLean is more than a legend in his own time. He's expanding his horizons with a Broadway show in development, a children's book, Vincent, Starry, Starry Night, based on his lyrics and founded, devoted to organizations that help the homeless. But nothing equals the boost he gets from performing live as fans sing his hits along with him. Gene Wolfe, you still love going on the road and now singing your way across the country from Florida to Las Vegas this summer, and across Australia this fall. Don McLean, I think of it as singing in the room. That's where the music had its biggest impact on me growing up, in the rooms from Carnegie Hall to Madison Square Garden, listening to greats from Frank Sinatra to Ella Fitzgerald and the Beatles. So I'll be singing my songs in big and small rooms, and I'll get the audience to sing along too. And before you know it, it's time for the last song. Of course, there will be American Pie and Vincent, and I Love You So. I don't mind singing the songs that I'm known for, that the audience wants me to sing. I never get tired of it. What makes me so happy is that it gives people moments of reflection and brings back times in their lives that have passed. Where you heard it, when you heard it, the memory is very powerful. Were you all about music when you were a kid? I wasn't good in school, but when I got a guitar in my hands, when I was about 13 or 14, and I saw Elvis Presley, I thought to myself, if I can learn to play this, I know I can sing. I can sing for people, and I can make a few dollars, and I can have fun doing it. I had no idea what that relationship with the guitar would produce. I never thought about the future. I just went through this exciting adventure, and the songs still come to me. I wake up, and they're in my head. Years have been going by now, and it's the 55th anniversary. I'm 80, but I don't ever think of retiring. I've outlived some greats who did, so I'll just keep on doing what I love. JW, so what keeps you going? DM, I'm a fighter. I will die before I give in. That's what you have to learn. You can't be running to someone to hold your hand all the time through the pain, and it will strengthen you. Nobody could tell me nothing growing up, and nobody has ever since. And if it turned out great, I was responsible. And if it was a failure, I was responsible. I learned from my mistakes, for sure. But I realized how blessed I've been, and I know how rough it is for everybody else out there who can't find a pathway in life that they love. I'm so lucky to have found mine. Gene Wolfe is the Post West Coast editor. Superstar Kids. Naomi will not be foiled. Meet Naomi Epstein, a 15-year-old competitive fencer from Pennsylvania. Inspired by the Olympics, she took up the blade at age 7 through a fencing summer camp. From there, Naomi joined local fencing club and began to compete. Describing herself as very competitive, Naomi works hard at her sport 4 to 5 days a week, though it can be 6 to 7 before tournaments. An avid runner, Naomi also competes in track and field. Off the mats and the track, she loves Lego and Marvel series. Her advice to other potential fencers, the main key is to really have fun with it. Also noting that it takes breaks to avoid burnout and keeping up with your studies are equally important. What do you think? Unlike in Europe, you can drive all day in America without crossing an international border. So a passport isn't as essential here. Nonetheless, it's a good form of ID to have. Sports, leisure, chess, boxing, two strategic games in one. This sport's name doesn't hide anything. Chess, boxing is a combination of chess and boxing. Chess boxing matches at least up to 11 rounds, alternating between 4 minutes of speed chess and 3 minutes of rounds of boxing, with a minute's break between for competitors to don and doff their gloves. During chess rounds, contenders wear noise-canceling headphones so they can't hear spectators' suggestions. But beyond that, standard chess and amateur boxing rules apply. A match is won by either checkmate or knockout. If there's no winner after at least the last round by decision, Yugoslavian-French comic book artist Enkel Bilal introduced chess boxing in a sci-fi graphic novel in 1992. A decade later, Dutch artist and innovator Ip Roombong recalled the concept and brought it to life. In 2003, he founded the World Chess Boxing Organization in Berlin. Today, the WCBO and the World Chess Boxing Association in London promote the brainy and brawny sport, which has become popular in much of Europe, Russia, Japan, and India. The explainer. What is aura farming? Aura farming is an attempt to enhance one's personal image for a social clout. As understood by Gen Z and Gen Alpha, aura is a form of quantification of how cool you are. In sitcom terms, one's aura might run from Fonzie high to Ralph Malf low. Farming has evolved a newer sense of video gaming. It's when a player repeats sometimes tedious action to gain experience, points, or resources rather than enjoying the gameplay. To farm aura, then, is to do something for the specific purpose of looking effortlessly chic, nonchalant, or cool, rather than as true of expression of self. The term aura farming emerged the summer of 2025 from viral TikTok video of an Indonesian boy in sunglasses calmly dancing on the bow of a racing boat slicing through the water. The term caught the social media, spurred on by quirky reactions and recreations of the dance in the clip, IRL, in real life. Aura farming has a negative association indicating an excessive preoccupation with one's image. Book it now, Vineyard Hotels. If your idea of summer bliss includes chilled rosé, leafy rows of grapes, and alfresco tasting, the Vineyard Hotel offers a front row seat to the season's most delicious show. Ideally situated amid Michigan's Old Mission Peninsula restaurants and wineries, Chateau Chantel is surrounded by 75 acres of vines and water views with 12 rooms and suites. The cozy B&B hosts wine dinners, cooking classes, and other wine-centric events. Just 12 miles down the road is Traverse City, home to shops, galleries, cafes, walking trails, and cultural hotspots. For a palate-pleasing alternative to Napa Valley, head to California's Central Coast and Paso Robles, a region ripe with more than 200 wineries. The 171-room El Greto Vine Resort sits on 20 acres of lush gardens with a spa and pool with private cabanas. You can also book a vineyard tour or yoga sessions in the Abbey and browse the estate's impressive art collection. Be sure to sample El Greto's private label wine, which pairs well with the Cal Mediterranean menu at the hotels Cello, Restaurante, and Bar. Just 39 miles from Buffalo, New York, Niagara-on-the-Lake, Ontario, is a picturesque Victorian-era town in Canada's most prolific wine-producing province, in also scenic summer HQ for tasting. Attending the famous Shaw Festival Theater productions April to December and visiting Niagara Falls, less than 30 minutes away, book one of the 21 rooms and suites at Riverbend Inn and Vineyard, which dates to 1809 and adjoins Peter Peller Estates Winery, surrounded by 57 acres of vineyards. There's also a gourmet restaurant, bikes for cycling along the scenic Niagara River Parkway, and a complimentary tasting, seat tasting for two at Partner Winery Peter Peller Estates. Travel, practical matters, weigh anchor. You don't need to own a boat to sail on epic summer vacation. Boatsetter.com has more than 50,000 vessels in more than 700 locations to choose from, as well as one of the largest networks of certified captains, making it easy to get on the water. The company's chief marketing officer, Caitlin Chote, tells us more. Is it easy? As simple as booking a hotel. Search by destination, choose a vessel type, select dates, and decide whether you'd like a licensed captain on board or you prefer to go without. Local licenses may be required. Do you recommend lakes, rivers, or the open ocean? Lakes and inland waters are wonderful for beginners because they offer easy navigation and smooth conditions. Rivers provide a mix of scenery and culture. Coastal trips are perfect for those seeking a bigger adventure. Where are boaters going? U.S. favorites include Miami, Fort Lauderdale, St. Petersburg, Chicago, Seattle, West Palm Beach, Los Angeles, and San Diego. These cities have beautiful waterways and are also close to dining, culture, and attractions. Next is titled, Mo Less, Not Never. No Mo May works as a cultural nudge, but real ecological benefit comes from changing what lawns are made of. April showers bring May flowers, but in my world, May also heralds Gemini season, a reminder that holding multiple truths build character. The mindset comes in handy when evaluating No Mow May, which urges homeowners to skip the mower in the name of pollinator conservation. The concept is appealing, accessible, and well-meaning. It's also more complicated than the yard sign suggests. Originally launched in the UK, No Mow May entered through the U.S. through Appleton, Wisconsin, where some of the earliest and most influential supportive research was later retracted, highlighting how quickly catchy slogans can outpace evidence. That tension makes No Mow May worth examining, not as a win or a failure, but as a case study of good intentions meeting ecological reality. At face value, the idea is easy to love. Research supports the basic premise. A 2018 study of suburban Massachusetts lawns found that less mowing increased the presence of flowers and bees, particularly in early spring. Importantly, the biggest gains did not come from abandoning the mower altogether, but from mowing less often, a lazy lawn mower approach that favors moderation over extremes. What often goes unasked is what is blooming, an important distinction if the goal is lasting habitat rather than short burst of spring forage. In typical American yards, reduced mowing generally reveals a familiar mix of hardy, non-native species adapted to turf grass systems. More recent research has raised concerns that broad social campaigns like No Mow May can flatten this complexity, prioritizing visibility and participation without necessarily improving ecological function. A 2024 turf grass study evaluated No Mow May as a biological panacea, but as a social movement, and found that while such efforts can shift norms and spark participation, they do not reliably translate into higher quality habitat. In other words, No Mow May excels at awareness. As a habitat strategy, it's limited. By focusing on when lawns are mowed rather than what they're made of, such as well-meaning movements, risk reinforcing turf grass systems that seem pollinator-friendly without providing the structure insects need. The limits of that approach are not just theoretical. In Superior, Wisconsin, city leaders formally embraced No Mow May in 2022, only to revise the policy after residents and officials wrestled with what it looked like on the ground after a wet early spring. By 2025, the city had transitioned toward a more flexible, slow-mow spring, trading a blanket pause on mowing for a moderated model. The change did not reject the science so much as refine it, echoing in the research. In practice, Superior's pivot reflects a broader lesson. When conservation slogans meet real neighborhoods, nuance tends to follow. Entomologist Doug Ptolemy has long argued that the most effective shift is not skipping a month of mowing, but shrinking lawns and replacing turf with native plants that support insects through their life cycles. That philosophy embraces nuance rather than absolutes and is one I have adopted in my own yard. Part of my yard goes completely unmowed. My side yard hosts my sedge sanctuary, a low-growing mix of native sedge species, wild strawberries, and Virginia creeper that only works because the turf grass was removed and replaced intentionally. Other areas have been converted to native plantings. The rest of the yard, I mow it, even in May, and I enjoy it. In fact, mowing on June 1st has become an annual birthday tradition for me. With No Mow May holding multiple truths turns out to be the point. Conservation does not have to mean neglect, and care does not have to look the same everywhere. Oftentimes, the best spark yard is the one designed to need less mowing, and one where mowing is still a choice. Mary Margaret Moffett is an ecological advanced Indiana master naturalist. Art is not a sport. Practically every possible human action has been adapted in some way for competition. Swimming, driving, getting the ball in a hole, throwing sharp objects, eating hot dogs. The National Grocers Association even hosts an annual Best Bagger Championship that rewards $10,000 to the person who bags groceries the best. We seem to love organizing people into winners and losers, maybe a little too much. There's nothing innately wrong with competition. Many competitive events, from kickball to cake decorating, are celebrations of joy, teamwork, and human achievement. A good, healthy game can be a way to push boundaries and improve oneself physically and intellectually. But we've taken our competitive spirit too far, manufacturing contests in an area that is anti-ethical to competitions of elimination, a field of human endeavor that combines skill, imagination, and creativity to produce things that are beautiful, meaningful, or in the best instance, both. We're competing in fine arts now. The streaming services offer all manners of reality TV, artistic contests. If competition is centered around fashion, beauty, makeup, or special effects. Makeups aren't your liking. You can also watch artists and artisans via to be named the best in glass blowing, bladesmithing, tattooing, and oh so much dancing. And we can't forget the music, singing competitions, solo, and in groups are ambiguous. These are some of my favorite shows because I get to watch amazing artists create amazing things, but each episode ends with elimination. There's always one less artist, one less chance to be astounded and inspired. Often enough, a contestant gets eliminated because of one bad day, and they and we lose out on all the great things they might otherwise have done. I grew up invested in art competition. I was a marching band kid. Some 200 of us spent hot afternoons in the school parking lot memorizing and perfecting a 10-minute show that combined live music with stunning visuals. In some ways, it was like a live-action Fantasia, and performing it for an audience was thrilling. But of course, creating the show wasn't enough. Instead of being evaluated for our own merits, for our artistry, we had to be judged against others. Marching bands had to compete. One had to come out on top, and one had to be on the bottom. It's only in hindsight that I recognize the best things that took away from my marching band experience had nothing to do with competing and everything to do with music and teamwork and pride. If art has a purpose, it's related to that type of personal growth, which I keep with me every day while trophies we won gather dust somewhere. I still love those art-based competition shows. I love that we can be exposed to new skills and techniques, to new artists and artistries, and the artists themselves can gain exposure and even rewards. But let's not let competitive aspect override what's really at the heart of such efforts. Let's recognize that you cannot win art by defeating someone else. Rewards, yes. Recognition, most certainly. But competition? Leave that to sports and board games, and let art be art. Andy Hollenbeck. Seriously Good Film and TV. Film critic Bill Newcott offers his entertainment picks for mature audiences. The Devil Wears Prada, 2, May 1st. One thing Meryl Streep and Anne Hathaway agreed on, they would never film a sequel to their 2006 mega hit Devil Wears Prada. Fast forward 20 years, and here they are, along with Prada 1 co-stars Stanley Tucci and Emily Blunt, once more cranking out the pages of a runway magazine. If the faces are the same, though the magazine business is not, tell me about it. Now Streep's Iron Lady editor, Miranda Priestly, is trying to navigate an entirely new media landscape. Miranda still barely tolerates Hathaway's wide-eyed anti-sox and Blunt's churlish Emily Charton. But with Milan as her lavish backdrop, it's all hands on deck to keep runway running. Books we are reading. When they're not bringing you stories from around the nation, the editors at the Post are always reading. Here's some of the books they've enjoyed this spring. Kitchen by Banana Yoshimoto. Kitchens can reveal the intricacies of our lives and preserve traces of our existence. From the way we stack the dishes in our cabinets to the layout of our countertops. And for Mikij Sukrai, the kitchen is a perfect distraction from life's tragedies. Published in 1988, that translated into English in 1993, Banana Yoshimoto's Kitchen tells the story of a young Japanese woman grieving in the recent loss of her grandmother and last family member. No longer able to stay in her own home, Mikaj moves in with one of her grandmother's acquaintances, a young man named Yuchi, who works part-time at a local flower shop. In the kinship Mikaj develops with Yuchi and his mother, she rediscovers the value of family and finds a new appreciation for cooking. This novella is painfully vivid and honest representation of loss that explores the role memory plays in mourning. Cheesecake by Mark Kolansky. Mark Kolansky is primarily known for his nonfiction, which is often focused on culinary history. He penned, among others, Salt, A World History. His character-driven novel, Cheesecake, set on New York City's West 86th Street in the 1980s and 90s, doesn't stray far from the field. Central to the story is the world's oldest recorded cheesecake recipe by ancient Roman statesmen Cato and the Elder. After one Greek family's version of his recipe wins food critics' praise, reproducing Cato's cheesecake becomes a neighborhood obsession. Each chapter reveals the community through the eyes of a different person, and their separate but linked stories come together like a jigsaw puzzle into a fuller picture of New York City's Upper West Side as it undergoes a cultural shift. Ask the Vet, Senior Cat Food. Question. I am very careful to buy only senior cat food for June, my healthy 10-year-old cat. Sometimes it's hard to find. Is it necessary for her to eat senior cat food? Answer, no, it's not necessary for June to eat senior cat food. On pet food labels, the word senior is a marketing term, not a regulatory clinical designation. The Association of American Feed Control Officials, AAFCO, establishes nutrient profiles for pet foods, but has established none for senior cat food. That's probably because veterinary nutritionists say senior cats, assuming they're healthy, have the same nutritional needs as other adult cats. Veterinarians often say age is not a disease, so there's no reason healthy senior cats need special food just because they're old. Incidentally, the term senior generally refers to all older cats, but veterinarians sometimes use more specific words. A cat is middle-aged at 7 to 10 years old, senior at 11 to 14 years, and geriatric at 15 years and above. Ask the Vet is written by veterinarian Lee Pickett, VMD. Send questions to editors at SaturdayEveningPost.com and read more at SaturdayEveningPost.com/AskTheVet. That's all the time we have for today. This has been Mary reading from Talking Information Center from the Saturday Evening Post, May, June 2026 issue. Thank you for listening.
1: This is Amy Wagoner from the Historical Society of Michigan with a Michigan History Moment. Thousands of shipwrecks are scattered across the Great Lakes. One, the wreck of the steamer Rising Sun, lies just off Sleeping Bear Dunes. The Rising Sun was owned by a Michigan religious community, the Israelite House of David. Benjamin Purnell and his wife, Mary, founded the House of David in Benton Harbor in 1903. Members of the colony lived communally, espoused vegetarianism, celibacy, and pacifism, and abstained from alcohol and tobacco. In 1912, to help support the communal order, Benjamin Purnell bought the lumber rights to 3,500 acres of land on High Island in northern Lake Michigan. Colony members established a logging settlement on the island, complete with a sawmill. To transport colonists' supplies and lumber, the House of David bought a 133-foot-long steamer named the Minnie M and renamed her Rising Sun. On October 2, 1917, the Rising Sun steamed out of High Island on her last voyage of the season, bound for Benton Harbor. Her skipper, Charles Morrison, was a non-Israelite and a veteran sailor with 50 years' experience on the Great Lakes. On board were 18 crewmen and 14 passengers heading back to the main colony for the winter, plus a cargo of lumber, potatoes, and turnips. The weather was bad when the Rising Sun left High Island, but Captain Morrison decided to cast off and seek shelter in a harbor along the Lake Michigan coast. That night, in darkness and a driving blizzard, the Rising Sun ran aground off Pyramid Point, about 7 miles south of Sleeping Bear Point. A steam pipe burst, putting the engine and electrical system out of commission. The Rising Sun lay broken and helpless, some 200 feet offshore. Crew and passengers launched the ship's lifeboats. Somehow, despite wind, waves, and freezing water, everyone made it safely to shore. Nearby residents alerted the Coast Guard, who arrived in time to rescue one elderly passenger, Ben Putnam, who had somehow slept through the whole shipwreck and awakened to find the ship abandoned in the surf. The rising sun went to pieces, scattering lumber, potatoes, and turnips along the beach. Her engine and boiler remain at the wreck site to this day, easily visible in the waters of the Manitou Passage. Her name board is exhibited in the Leelanau Historical Society Museum. This Michigan History Moment was brought to you by MichiganHistoryMagazine.org.
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4: Welcome. This is Health Information Today, and I'm your reader, Leslie, with the audio reading service at the Allen County Public Library in Fort Wayne, Indiana. Today, I'll be reading from several health newsletters. The first one is from Consumer Reports on Health. That is copyright 2026, Consumer Reports, Inc. And this first article is in the Self-Care Strategies, titled How to Lower Your Cholesterol Now. New guidelines offer updated advice on the tests, meds, and lifestyle habits that work. Uncertain about ideal cholesterol levels? In the past, doctors may have advised keeping total cholesterol under 200 milligrams per DL. Then, for a while, many people with high cholesterol were told not to focus on a specific number. Now, new guidelines from the American College of Cardiology and the American Heart Association provide more clarity. They recommend specific targets for LDL, or the bad cholesterol, based on a person's risk for heart disease. And meds are considered part of standard care for adults with elevated cholesterol levels, no matter their age. People are living longer, and an 85-year-old should be offered the same level of treatment that we'd give to someone a couple decades younger, says Stephen Nissen, MD and Chief Academic Officer of the Heart, Vascular, and Thoracic Institute at the Cleveland Clinic. Here's what to know. Number one, consider these screenings. The AHA, which is the American Heart Association, recommends that all adults have their cholesterol checked at least every 5 years. But the guidelines also advise these tests. Number one, lipoprotein A or LPA. All older adults should request this one-time blood test if they have not had it already, says Carol Watson, MD and co-director of the UCLA program in preventative cardiology. It can help us guide treatment decisions, says Michael Shapiro, a cardiologist at the Wake Forest University School of Medicine and a co-author of the new guidelines. For example, if you are an otherwise healthy 70-year-old with borderline cholesterol and your LPA is high, we might have a discussion about starting a statin or even increasing your current dose. Number two, apolipoprotein B or ApoB. Levels of this protein can provide more information than a regular cholesterol screening. The new guidelines advise this for those with type 2 diabetes, high triglycerides, or cardiovascular disease each time the doctor checks your cholesterol. Number three, coronary artery calcium, or CAC, scan. This measures calcified plaque in the coronary arteries, which supply blood to the heart. We usually recommend it in all older adults at borderline 10-year risk of a heart attack or stroke to help determine whether we should put them on a cholesterol-lowering medication, Dr. Neeson says. If your calcium score is normal, your doctor may have you repeat it in 3 to 7 years. Discuss goals with your doctor. Adults who are at borderline or intermediate risk should try for an LDL under 100 milligrams per DL. But how low you should go depends on your risk of heart attack or stroke, according to the new guidelines. If your 10-year risk is high, aim for an LDL of less than 70. If it's very high, you'll want to get it under 55. In general, cholesterol targets for older adults are the same as for younger ones, but the guidelines do emphasize the need to be more cautious in older adults who are frail or who have limited life expectancy. Get clear on treatments. As in previous guidelines, statins are the first-line treatment for elevated cholesterol. Recent research suggests they may have more benefit than previously thought. A study in Annals of Internal Medicine linked statin use to lower rates of serious cardiovascular events in adults with type 2 diabetes. For older adults, we do tend to start low and go slow, Dr. Neeson says, because they're more vulnerable to side effects such as muscle ache and fatigue. If a statin isn't enough, your doctor may add a second drug, such as Zetia, to your regimen to reduce cholesterol absorption. Newer injectables called PCSK9 inhibitors, such as Praluent and Repatha, may also be helpful, but they're expensive, so they're usually paired with a statin if the Zetia doesn't work or if you can't tolerate a statin alone, says Matthew Tomey, a cardiologist at the Mount Sinai Hospital in New York City. Check your lifestyle. Lifestyle steps remain important, especially when it comes to raising HDL, or the good cholesterol, as well as lowering your triglycerides, a form of fat in the blood. The new guidelines recommend that all adults eat a diet high in fiber-rich foods such as fruits, vegetables, nuts, legumes, and whole grains, as well as healthy fats found in foods like fatty fish and olive oil. An easy way to do this is to focus on fresh foods. Older adults who cut back on ultra-processed foods saw an overall improvement in their total cholesterol and LDL, according to a study published in 2025 in the journal Clinical Nutrition. Those with elevated triglycerides should also make sure to limit sugar and saturated fat and to cut back on alcohol, Dr. Shapiro says. The AHA recommends that women consume no more than 6 teaspoons of added sugar per day, and men no more than 9 teaspoons. Starchy items such as white bread, cereal, corn, crackers, pasta, potatoes, and white rice can raise triglycerides, so whenever possible, opt for foods made from 100% whole grains. These foods are high in fiber, which can help lower LDL levels. Regular exercise is also key. Middle-aged and older adults who did regular aerobic exercise had higher HDL levels than those who were more sedentary, according to a 2025 review of 42 trials in the journal Medicine. I tell all my older patients with elevated cholesterol to get a pedometer, Dr. Neeson says. You don't have to take up jogging. Brisk walking can benefit you. And here's a sidebar to this article, a better way to assess risks. You may find a variety of online calculators that aim to predict your overall risk of developing heart disease, but the current guidelines recommend a new one called PREVENT. It's designed to estimate the 10 and 30-year risk of heart attack and stroke in people ages 30 to 79 without known cardiovascular disease and an LDL level between 70 and 189. Older calculators overestimated the 10-year risk of a heart attack by as much as 50%, says Michael Shapiro, a cardiologist at the Wake Forest University School of Medicine in North Carolina. As a result, some patients were on statins who didn't need them or were on higher doses than they really needed. Your doctor can use the PREVENT calculator with you in their office, or you can assess it online at professionalheart.org/NEN/guidelines/statements/PREVENT calculator. The calculator technically goes up to only age 79, but you can use it even if you're in your 80s and 90s to help decide whether you need to be on a statin or whether you should increase or lower your dose, says Stephen Nissen. And he was the MD and chief academic officer at the Cleveland Clinic's Heart, Vascular, and Thoracic Institute. And one more sidebar, what about fish oil pills? Supplements that contain substances such as fish oil or other omega-3 fatty acids are touted as a way to lower cholesterol, but the new guidelines specifically advise avoiding them for this purpose. In fact, a low-dose daily statin lowers LDL significantly more than fish oil, red yeast, rice, garlic, or turmeric supplements, according to a 2023 study published in the Journal of American College of Cardiology. Since supplements aren't regulated by the FDA, you have no idea what's in them or whether they're safe, says Stephen Nissen, doctor and co-author of the study. Case in point, some red yeast rice supplements have been found to contain citrullin, a substance linked to kidney damage. There's one exception. If your triglycerides are above 500 milligrams per DL, groups like the AHA recommend a daily prescription omega-3 fatty acid supplement in addition to your usual meds. And here's the Consumer Reports in Action column titled Food Dye Update. Synthetic colors were supposed to be phased out, but the plan is stalled. It's been more than a year since federal health officials called on food and pharmaceutical companies to remove synthetic dyes from items like cereals, candies, sports drinks, and medicines that give them their hues. Research links artificial food coloring to hyperactivity, impulsivity, and inattention in children. But those dyes are still widely used. That's partly because the Food and Drug Administration's April 2025 plan to phase out FDNC green number 3, red number 40, yellow number 5 and number 6, and blue number 1 and number 2 relied on voluntary industry cooperation. Several months earlier, the agency had banned red dye number 3 in food and oral medications altogether. There has been some progress. General Mills, Campbell's, and PepsiCo have taken steps to reduce or eliminate artificial dyes. States are stepping in, too. California's ban on certain synthetic dyes in school lunches takes effect in 2027, and West Virginia's ban on 7 synthetic dyes starts in 2028. Texas and Louisiana have pursued warning label requirements. However, major manufacturers such as Coca-Cola, Mondelez, and Unilever have yet to make concrete commitments, and no pharmaceutical company has promised to eliminate artificial coloring in all its medications. Consumer Reports experts wants the FDA to require companies to halt the use of dyes in food and medicine. Quote, the companies that have pledged to remove these dangerous dyes from their products deserve praise, but some companies continue to drag their feet, end quote, says Brian Ronholm, Consumers Reports Director of Food Policy. The FDA should enact an enforceable ban to get these toxic dyes out of our food and medicines. That will prompt manufacturers to switch to safer ingredients in the U.S. that they already use in products they sell in many other countries. And moving on now to the HealthWire. These are some short little snippets. The first one is meet the new diabetes specialists. A growing number of primary care doctors are becoming board-certified diabetologists. These specialists are trained to help people with diabetes or at risk for it and help fill the care gap that's due to shortage of endocrinologists. The next one is home cooking for a healthier brain. Is cooking good for cognition? Making and eating a meal at least once weekly was linked to a lower risk of dementia, 23% in men and 27% in women, a study found. Shopping and cooking may be protective because they stimulate the brain. This next one, sleep apps and stress. Nearly 1 in 5 people with insomnia who used a sleep tracker app and device said it made them feel stressed about their sleep, about their number, a Norwegian study found. People with insomnia may already worry about their sleep, and focusing on app data may increase their concern, researchers say. Self-care for COPD. Many people with chronic obstructive pulmonary disease skimped on or used their inhaled meds incorrectly, leading to worsening lung function, recent research showed. Talk with a doctor if you have trouble using your inhaler or can't afford one. the best ways to get stronger. Any strength exercise can make you stronger and faster and improve balance if you're consistent. According to new guidelines from the American College of Sports Medicine, it advises working your muscles at least twice weekly with gym machines, hand weights, use your body weight, or resistant bands. And one more, indoor tick watch. A recent study found that some ticks can live for days on floors. Researchers trapped them under cups on wood, tile, and vinyl flooring, and on short and long pile carpeting. Specifically, Gulf Coast ticks lived up to 22 and a half days on vinyl flooring, and Lone Star ticks survived for 6.5 days on tile and 13 days on long pile rugs. To keep insects out of your home, use repellents and check for and promptly remove any ticks you find on yourself or a pet. To kill those that you spot, freeze them in a sealed bag or submerge them in rubbing alcohol overnight. And moving on now to our next publication, this is the Health and Nutrition Letter from the Tufts University School of Nutrition, Science, and Policy. And that is copyright 2025, Tufts University. And this first article is Outdoor Food Safety. Know how to protect yourself and your loved ones from foodborne illness. Picnics and cookouts are great ways to get outside and enjoy the warm, sunny weather or any time this summer, but food sitting out in hot temperatures can increase the risk of foodborne illness. A few food safety measures during food preparation, storage, cooking, and serving can help minimize this risk. Be aware. According to the Centers for Disease Control and Prevention, 1 in 6 Americans gets sick from foodborne illnesses each year. With an estimated 128,000 hospitalizations and 3,000 deaths. Foodborne illness, also known as food poisoning, tends to peak during the summer months. Older adults, young children, pregnant women, and people with weakened immune systems are at higher risk. The most common pathogens that cause foodborne illness are Salmonella, Listeria, and E. coli. These bacteria thrive in warm, wet conditions like raw meat or potato salads sitting out in the sun. The danger zone where these organisms can grow quickly is between 40 and 140 degrees Fahrenheit. Follow the 2-hour rule. Perishable foods should not be allowed to sit in this temperature range for more than 2 hours before being refrigerated, frozen, or tossed. When the temperature is above 90 degrees Fahrenheit, food is safe outside for only 1 hour. Keep it clean. Cleanliness is the first step in avoiding foodborne illness. Washing reduces pathogens from hands, produce, surfaces, and utensils. Everything that touches your food should be clean. Wash hands with warm, soapy water before and after handling food. Wash fresh vegetables and fruits, and you can run delicate produce like berries and greens under cool running water and scrub firm produce like carrots, radishes, and potatoes with a produce brush. Don't use the same cutting boards, platters, or utensils for raw meat, poultry, and seafood as you use to prep and serve cooked foods and produce. Home kitchens are best equipped to handle food prep tasks safely, so do as much preparation at home as possible. For food prep on your outing, consider the available resources at the venue and pack items that will not be available. Excuse me, that will not be available. Be chill. Make sure you have plenty of ice packs and ice to ensure your food is kept cold. Remember, if food is above 40 degrees Fahrenheit for more than 2 hours, it may no longer be safe to eat. Chill coolers ahead of time by packing them with extra bagged ice, dry ice, frozen water bottles, or ice packs several hours or the night before your cookout. Be sure to cool perishable foods completely in the refrigerator, or at least overnight if you can, and pack them into a cooler just before leaving. If possible, pack separate coolers for uncooked meats, poultry, and seafood to keep them away from foods that won't be cooked to avoid leakage and contamination. Because coolers with beverages tend to be open frequently, they can warm up more quickly. Consider using a separate cooler for drinks to avoid raising the temperature of perishable foods. Coolers keep foods cold longer when they are packed full than when partially filled. Fill any unfilled space with extra ice or ice packs. Frozen water bottles can be used to keep other foods cold, with the added benefit of nice cold water later in the day. Transport coolers in an air-conditioned space in your vehicle, not the hot trunk. Upon arrival, put the coolers in a shady space, out of a direct sun, and cover with a blanket for insulation and to discourage frequent opening, which raises the temperature. And don't leave coolers in a hot car. Gauge the heat. When it's time to grill, use a food thermometer to check that beef, pork, and fish are cooked to an internal temperature of at least 145 degrees Fahrenheit, and poultry and ground meats are cooked to 165. Whenever possible, cook meats as close to serving time as possible. Dispose of leftover marinades or sauces that have been in contact with raw meats. Be sure to keep cutting boards, plates, and utensils that have been in contact with raw meats away from cooked meats and other food items. Serving tips. Keep hot foods hot. Meats can be kept warm by moving them out of direct heat onto the side of the grill until ready to serve. Serve directly from the grill or keep hot foods in insulated containers or wrapped in foil or a towel. Use chafing dishes if you can, and if electricity is available, warming trays, slow cookers, and even heating pads can be helpful. Remember, don't let food remain in the danger zone, and that's between 40 and 140 degrees Fahrenheit, for more than 2 hours or 1 hour in 90 degrees heat. To keep cold foods cold, place the serving dishes inside larger bowls or containers filled with ice. You can also cradle or wrap serving dishes with pliable frozen gel packs or blankets, serve from an insulated pre-chilled container, or divide portions among smaller serving platters to swap out with fresh chilled ones from a cooler. Once the serving rush has slowed, cover dishes with lids or silicone, foil, or plastic to help maintain their temperature. And the final suggestion is toss it. If your food has been out too long, it may not be safe to eat. Respect the 2-hour rule for perishable food, including meat, poultry, fish, dairy, eggs, and cut produce and cooked leftovers. Pay attention to any changes in a food's color, smell, or taste. Although most pathogens that cause food poisoning do not change their taste, smell, or appearance of food, if any food seems off or bad, don't risk it. Toss it. And here's a sidebar. Outdoor food safety essentials. Pack an easy to grab tote bag or backpack that with these items to keep your food clean, cool, and safe. So the item is liquid dish soap, preferably degreasing, and the uses would be for washing hands, cutting boards, dishes, and cooking utensils. The other item is a water jug, and you use this cleaning if no faucet is available. Another item is paper towels and cloth towels, and this is for cleaning up spills, drying hands and surfaces. The other item is antibacterial hand sanitizer and or wipes, and this would be for removing germs from hands. Then you can gather disinfectant like bleach, alcohol, or hydrogen peroxide containing wipes or spray, and this would be used for removing germs from food prep and serving areas, also good for wiping down coolers that held raw meat. Cutting boards is the next item, and of course, this would be used for preparing foods on site. Raw meats must have their own cutting board. You can have an instant thermometer, one that's easy to read, and this would be for measuring food and cooler temperatures. And the last item is large aluminum trays, and you can make an ice bath to place under serving dishes for cold items. And we have time now for a few of the questions that are sent in to the experts. This first one is, dairy food doesn't agree with me. How can I make sure I get enough calcium? And here's the answer. Dairy is packed with calcium and often fortified with vitamin D. Together, this helps maintain bone strength and cut fracture risk in older adults, says Bess Dawson Hughes, a senior scientist at the Jean Meyer Human Nutrition Research Center on Aging at Tufts University in Boston. Lactose free dairy products and vitamin fortified plant milk or orange juice could be good options as well. You can also get some calcium. The daily recommendation for adults over age 70 is 1200 milligrams from foods such as cooked beans, greens like collards or turnip greens, canned sardines, and salmon with bones. Need more? Consider a daily supplement with 400 to 500 milligrams of calcium and 800 to 1000 IU of vitamin D. And one more question. What exercises will help me get a better night's sleep? And here's the answer. Walking, riding an exercise bike, swimming, yoga, tai chi, and even gardening may all help. But a 2025 review of 25 studies involving over 2,100 older people with insomnia found that strength training and combining strength

0: Most of the stars are so faint or so far away that they just fade into the firmament. One exception is Hamel, the brightest star of Aries, the Ram. It climbs into view in the east-northeast by mid-evening. It's about 66 light years away, but it's bright enough that it's easy to see from all but the most light-polluted cities. Hamel is so bright because it's completed the prime phase of life, a phase known as the main sequence. Now it's in the next phase as a giant. It's puffed up to about 15 times the diameter of the sun, making it much brighter. Hamel has one confirmed planet, Hamel B. It too is a big'un. It's almost twice as massive as Jupiter, the giant of our own solar system. But the planet is only a little farther from Hamel than Earth is from the sun. So every square inch of the surface receives about 10 times more energy than the same-sized patch of Earth. As a result of that bombardment, Hamel B is extremely hot. That makes it highly unlikely to host any form of life, at least not like any life on Earth. And if it ever did have life, it probably perished as Hamel expanded and brightened. So Hamel B isn't a good place to go hunting for neighbors. We'll have more about planets in other star systems tomorrow. Today's program was made possible by Mercer Caverns in Calaveras County in California's historic gold country. More information at mercercaverns.net. I'm Billy Henry.
1: This is Bird Note. When they migrate, tiny songbirds that spend most of their lives on land fly hundreds of miles over the ocean at a stretch, and they get tired. That's why the first stretch of coast along a migration route often has thousands of exhausted birds landing and taking a break. There are also stories about ships at sea hosting worn-out migratory birds. But for the most part, scientists saw those as rare events. But a study published in 2022 suggests it could be more common than once thought. A group of oceanographers spent a few weeks in the Mediterranean Sea and noticed something unusual. Nearly every day that summer, more than one bird would land on their boat and spend a few minutes or a few hours aboard before flying away. And they weren't just seabirds like gulls. They were land birds that don't frequent the high seas, apparently catching their breath on the boat and then resuming their epic journeys. The researchers think that there are now enough ships in the busy Mediterranean trade routes that some birds might use them as stopover sites when the weather turns bad. Like any expert traveler, birds know how to use their resources to make it to their destination. For Bird Note, I'm Ariana Rimmel.
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3: Weather for this morning, sunny to partly cloudy, a high of 80. For tonight, a few clouds with a low of 61. For tomorrow, a mix of clouds and sun during the day, followed by a few clouds at night, a high of 82. 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

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This is Linda and Evelyn with the reading of the Detroit News and Free Press. For the next half hour, I'll be reading Michigan News and Detroit Area News. An 11-year-old boy who was on a cross-country run in Luce County became separated from his team, but was found a short time later in good health. That's what the Michigan Department of Natural Resources said. A happy reunion. An 11-year-old

0: boy was reunited with his mother Tuesday evening in Luce County after being lost in the woods for about 2 hours. And conservation officers received a report at 7:29 p.m. that a child who was running cross-country near the Canada Lakes Pathway Trailhead, south of Newberry, had been separated from his team and was missing for about an hour. And conservation officers and Luce County Sheriff's Office deputies gathered information from community members and assembled a search and rescue. The officers deployed pairs of volunteer searchers to begin searching the area. The boy was located safe and healthy by the first set of volunteer searchers within 45 minutes. And in a video shared on Facebook, volunteers inform a conservation officer that the boy has been spotted. "We got him," they say, and the officer is then seen running down the trail to meet the boy. And once he reaches the boy, the child asks, "Where's my family?" And the officer walks him back down the trail. The boy estimates he ran maybe 7 or 8 miles along the trail. And yeah, that's it for that one. A happy reunion. Let's see what else we have for you. A Monroe County man wins a Fantasy 5 jackpot and how much he claimed. So he won big in the Fantasy 5 drawing in early August, claiming the jackpot prize of more than $300,000. Chris Sparks, 58, of Carlton, bought a ticket with the matching numbers in the August 4th drawing, claiming the $331,239 jackpot. And I had some money in my online account from a previous Fantasy 5 win, so I used it to buy another ticket. I was talking to my wife later that night when I got a notification that I'd received an email from the Michigan Lottery. And when I saw the prize amount in the email, I yelled, "You've got to be joking." And I had to log into my account and check my balance to make sure that it was real. And Sparks claimed his jackpot at the Michigan Lottery headquarters in Lansing, and he plans to use his winnings to buy a new truck, share with those close to him, and then he's going to save the remaining money. It's hard to explain the feeling of winning a prize like this. It's like everything got easier in an instant. And Sparks bought his ticket online on Michigan Lottery's website. The Fantasy 5 jackpot in the August 4th drawing was over $331,000, and the next Fantasy 5 drawing takes place on Friday night at 7:29 p.m. And Boston-bound Delta flight diverts to Detroit after a pilot illness. Delta Airlines flight that took off from Los Angeles en route to Boston on Tuesday, August 25th, had to divert to Detroit Metropolitan Airport after the captain suffered a medical emergency. A Delta spokesperson said that during the flight to Boston Logan International Airport, a crew member aboard Delta Flight 437 came down with an illness. "This is the captain. I am the one who is ill," he said. I'm going to taxi the jet to the gate, and then I need to go to the hospital." The captain can be heard telling the tower on an air traffic recording. That's what CBS News and ATC.com reported. The alert was made through the standard process to air traffic control via normal communications channels, Delta spokesperson Drake Castaneda said in an email to the Free Press. The flight landed, and shortly after taxied to the gate, the sick crew member disembarked at DTW, and the flight was recrewed before departing again for Boston. That's according to Castaneda. And we have one now about Michigan orders, and they're opening with cider and donuts. Michigan Cider Mill is open for the fall. You get donuts, fresh cider, pumpkins, and family fun from Detroit to Kalamazoo. So that looks fun. And then we've got one about Isle Royale National Park, and that's closing some campsites due to wolf activity. They are closing more tent and group campsites because there are more continued wolves in the area. That's what they're saying. And they say tent and group campsites and hammock use now is prohibited at 3 Mile, Daisy Farm, Muskie Basin, Caribou Island, starting Friday and through October 31st when the park closes. The closure affects 13 tent sites, 8 group campsites, and tent hammock use at the 4 campgrounds. Tent and hammock camping are not permitted anywhere within these campgrounds. That's what the federal agency said in a statement. Off-trail camping zones surrounding these campgrounds will also be closed until the end of the season. An official said that park staff continued to receive reports of wolves being interested in tents at the campground, and then they're pawing and digging at tents and entering tents to drag packs and sleeping pads away. However, they said that 32 shelters at the 4 campgrounds remain open. Fall is a lovely time to visit the park, and all Isle Royale campgrounds remain open. That's what Denise Swanky, the park's superintendent, said in a statement. Friday's announcement comes about a month after U.S. National Park Service officials closed a campsite at the park after a wolf was seen frequenting tents in search of food. And then they closed another campground at the park days later after wolves ripped through a shelter to reach a cooler. Officials said the park installed a backpack storage cage at Three Mile Campground and required visitors to store all packs in the cages at Three Mile and Rock Harbor Campgrounds in the past month. And it has also required campers to store food, trash, and scented items in food storage lockers or animal-resistant, hard-sided containers at all campgrounds in the park. In April, researchers said that Isle Royale's wolf population was higher last winter than it had been in almost 50 years. And Michigan Technological University scientists who conduct an annual wolf population survey on Isle Royale found that 37 wolves were roaming the area. And a decade ago, there were only 2. The rebounding wolf numbers are the result of a project by National Park Service to bring 19 wolves from the mainland to the Island National Park in 2018 and 2019. And a pair of Michigan apple orchards are honoring Dolly Parton with mazes that this fall that feature her likeness, a guitar, and butterflies while supporting one of her beloved causes at the same time. Robinette's Apple House and Winery on 4 Mile Road in Grand Rapids recently unveiled a 6.5-acre corn maze honoring Parton. And our corn maze, created in celebration of Dolly and her incredible legacy, now carries an even deeper significance. It is an honor to celebrate her life while helping continue the work she held so close to her heart through the Imagination Library. That's what Robinette said on Instagram on August 25th. And Westview Orchards and Winery on Van Dyke Road in Washington is also paying host to Dolly Parton theme maze this fall, although on a smaller scale. A sixth-generation family member, Abby Jacobson, said the family chose to create an America 250 corn maze, but is honoring Parton with a smaller straw bale maze featuring the Imagination Library's butterfly symbol. And you really have to admire someone like that, Jacobson said of Parton. She's given so much. And Parton died this week at age 80 after a short battle with cancer. A portion of every ticket sold will benefit the Imagination Library, a book gifting program that mails free, high-quality books to children from birth to age 5, no matter their family's income. Jacobson said Westview plans to host volunteers this fall to sign up children for the program. In a pre-recorded video on the Robinette's Farms Instagram page, Parton urges people to visit one of my favorite farms and enjoy a real good reason to get lost. I think getting a little bit lost can be a whole lot of fun, and I hope everyone has the best time wandering through the maze, making memories, and enjoying a little country magic. That's what Parton said in a release in the West Michigan Tourism Association website. I'm especially grateful for the support of my Imagination Library, and I'm excited to invite people out to get lost in this year's Country Music Corn Maze for a little fun, laughter, and a real good reason to get lost. And Robinette said that the 2026 maze is going to open on September 1st, and tickets for September 1st through the 4th are $8.50 per person. On September 8th, tickets will cost $10.50 per person. And the maze is open until November 8th. And Westview's corn and straw bale mazes are open now and are included in the basic entry fee of $5 per person. And in addition to a likeness of Parton, the maze includes her first name, a butterfly, and a guitar outline among its twisting paths. And Dolly Parton is coming to Robinette's in maze form, the company announced on August 21st. And we're so excited to be one of just 20 farms across North America creating a corn maze celebrating the legendary Dolly Parton and her incredible imagination library. The Westview Straw Bale Maze features a butterfly and a symbol the Parton used. And there's a lot more to that, but we're moving on. A pair of hikers suffered minor injuries on Monday, August 24th, when they were swept over Rainbow Falls on the Black River in the Western Upper Peninsula. That's what police said. The individuals were hoisted to safety by the Gojibik County Search and Rescue Team Monday afternoon. That's what Gojibik County Sheriff Jorge Cruz said in a release. And deputies were dispatched to the Black River Trail at about 1:38 p.m. Monday, where initial reports said two people had gone over the 40-foot falls. And witnesses told police they could hear yelling near Rainbow Falls, one of numerous falls along the river that spill into Lake Superior northeast of Ironwood. The sheriff's office said they determined one person tried to walk across the river and slipped. The second person tried to help, but the current had pulled both over the falls. And in addition to the sheriff's office, the Michigan State Police Wakefield Post troopers, U.S. Forest Service officers, Ironwood Township firefighters, and Beacon Ambulance assisted with the rescue. Rainbow Falls are reachable from Half Mile hiking trail down into the river valley, and the falls are about 40 feet high, and the cascade creates a mist that produces a rainbow effect in sunlight. The falls are along the National Black River Scenic Byway, and falls along the river include Great Conglomerate, Pottawatomie, George, Sandstone, and Rainbow Falls, and also known as County Road 513. The 15-mile scenic highway begins in Bessemer, traces the Black River, and ends with views of Lake Superior. And now the Mackinac Bridge Walk on Labor Day and what to know before you go. Well, if you always wanted to walk across the Mackinac Bridge for Labor Day, it could be your year. The 2026 annual Bridge Walk kicks off the morning of September 7th. And the event is free. And what time is the walk? Well, the walk begins at approximately 7 a.m. Walkers can begin anytime after the governor's party starts the walk. And you may start walking anytime after that, which is about 7 a.m. And walkers will be permitted to start no later than 11:30 a.m. Walkers must be on the side of the bridge they wish to return to before 10 a.m. or you will be turned back. The bridge will be closed to vehicle traffic from 6:30 a.m. to noon. And how far is the walk? Well, the walk begins in St. Ignace at the north end of the bridge in the Upper Peninsula and in Mackinac City at the south end of the bridge in the Lower Peninsula. The average time it takes to walk the bridge is about 2 hours. Walkers can start from either side and continue to the other side, but bus transportation is not provided, so walkers must arrange their own ride back to where they started after the bridge reopens at noon, or go by boat and take a ferry back. Walkers can also walk to the other side of the bridge and back, about a 10-mile round trip. Those who do not reach the midpoint of the bridge by 10 a.m. will be turned back. And regular-sized wheelchairs, mobility scooters, and baby strollers are allowed on the bridge during the walk. Prohibited items include signs, banners, umbrellas, bicycles, roller skates, skateboards, and wagons. The only animals allowed are working service dogs, and walkers must stay away from the bridge's railings and the inside lane in both directions, which will remain open for emergency vehicles. No running or games of tag will be allowed during the walk on the bridge, with the exception of registered participants in the Governor's Council on Physical Fitness run. For information on the run, You can go to michiganfitness.org. And are there restrooms on the bridge? No. No portable toilets will be available in St. Ignace and Mackinac City. And what do you get for participating in the walk? Well, you get a certificate and, of course, the satisfaction that you did it. And a Traverse City man is facing charges of impersonating a federal officer and violations of the Clean Water Act following a 2-year investigation. The U.S. Attorney for the Western District of Michigan announced Friday in a release that Brent Allen Tompkins was indicted on charges he also unlawfully used U.S. Coast Guard insignia and dumped sewage into Lake Michigan. The investigation, completed by the Coast Guard Investigative Service and the Michigan Department of Natural Resources Environmental Investigation Section, started based on allegations the 52-year-old had discharged pollutants into Lake Michigan at White Shoal Light, the release said. And the investigation also identified additional allegations that Tompkins operated a vessel with insignia resembling U.S. Coast Guard insignia and represented himself as a Coast Guard member to a distressed mariner in Emmett County. U.S. Attorney Timothy Verhey said preserving Lake Michigan as a natural resource is a high priority for my office. And the charges relating to impersonating a Coast Guard officer point to another troubling issue encountered in this case. The public has a right to know when they are dealing with a properly trained public official and when they're not. Especially during a potentially dangerous situation on the water, there is no place for impersonators and wannabes. Tompkins is charged with false impersonation of a federal officer, unauthorized use of a Coast Guard insignia, and discharge of a pollutant into a navigable waterway. If convicted, Tompkins faces up to 3 years in prison and a fine of at least $5,000 per day that he violated the Clean Water Act. Tompkins has not been taken into custody, and an initial hearing will be set for early September, according to the U.S. Attorney's Office. And legal filings do not yet list an attorney representing him. And Michigan school districts wrestle with adopting a cell phone ban law. In eighth grade, Adriel Morivi attended a school where every student had to put their cell phone in one bin at the beginning of the day and they retrieved it at the end. It bothered him at first, he said, but he quickly learned he didn't need much or even want to be on his phone most of the school day. There were so many things to do, like talk to my friends. That's what Morivi said, who's now 18 years old. When he got to Henry Ford High School in Detroit, he said the policy was a bit more inconsistent. Some teachers had every student put a phone in a bin. Others enforced it less, and students were allowed to use their phones in the hallways or at lunch. Well, that's changing this fall. The Detroit Public Schools Community District is banning cell phones from being out at all throughout the day, even at lunch. And schools will have the individual option to collect the phones at the beginning of the day or just require students to keep them away. The move was spurred by the recently passed state law that no student may use their phone during instructional time. Students returning to school in many districts may find stricter policies in place or stricter enforcement for policies that existed but lacked backing enforcement. Most districts, the law won't require much change in policy, but perhaps in enforcement, said Brian Jacob, the lead research on an ongoing study of cell phone use in Michigan schools at the University of Michigan's Youth Policy Lab. Teachers will no longer have the option to be more lax about a school's no-phone policy or to offer students time on their phone if they finish their work early. Detroit is going a step further than the law requires, implementing what's known as a bell-to-bell policy that students should be without their phones not just during learning time, but throughout the entire school day. And many districts have passed cell phone policies with just days or weeks left until classes begin. And nearly 95% of Michigan school districts had a district-wide policy about cell phones, but were split 50-50 on whether phones were banned all day or just during class time, according to researchers at the University of Michigan's Youth Policy Lab. Most districts, Jacob said, have had rules about students not using their cell phones during instructional time that would meet the requirements of the state law. And that doesn't mean they're always effective, he said, though. Many of them are what I would consider pretty weak policies, meaning that enforcement is left largely up to teachers or kind of school staff. Having the backing of a state law may help, he said, but it could still be up to the teachers to do the enforcing. And Jacob also warned that banning phones is not a silver bullet to academic success. Researchers aren't yet sure why, he said, but so far, banning phones has not yet led to increased academic performance. It likely needs to be paired with other initiatives to see that impact. And banning phones, for example, is not enough to overcome a weak curriculum. Even if it leads to some students' success, it's still, he said, that there's no good argument for students having cell phones in class that are not directly connected to a lesson being taught at that moment. There is much more to that, but let's move on. As data center issues persist, Detroit area towns are looking to strengthen rules. Data center proposals, they divide communities across Michigan, and officials who have imposed moratoriums across Metro Detroit are racing to update their zoning ordinances, putting potential limits in place on everything from noise and light pollution to water consumption and electricity use. A slew of communities across Metro Detroit are now in the midst of updating their zoning policies, including Detroit, Gibraltar, Rochester Hills, Sterling Heights, and Washington Township. And some expect to be done in a matter of weeks to months. Zoning ordinances are detailed planning documents that specify developments can go in specific areas of a community and what restrictions are in place. Several cities are weighing regulations that would limit data center proposals to industrial areas, and others are considering bigger setbacks from sensitive uses such as schools and churches for data centers, which are sprawling facilities that hold computer servers and other equipment that power the internet. In Van Buren Township, where a massive data center project is moving forward on Haggerty Road, and the township has approved approximately $125 million in tax abatements over a 12-year period, township officials said they could possibly revoke those abatements if the data center operator, Google, violates restrictions on issues such as sound. They have to operate the way they say they're going to operate, or they lose this, said Van Buren Township Supervisor Kevin McNamara at a board trustees meeting in late May. Zoning is the main tool cities and townships have to regulate data centers, said John Jackson, the president of Northville-based urban planning consulting firm McKenna. And municipalities are asking Jackson's company for help in drafting zoning changes to specifically cover data centers at an increasing clip, he said, and Gibraltar is among McKenna's existing clients that have hired them to draft a pending ordinance amendment. And since we've been involved in this, you get new technology, new types of land uses, and then the communities have to scramble to try to develop fair regulations in terms of how to deal with those. So that's what we're seeing right now. And there is much more to that, but we're going to move on. Yeah, Oakland County University has installed the first Michigan beaver deceiver. It's a drainage tube that allows water to flow past a beaver dam to prevent or reduce flooding without disturbing the animals, the Clinton River Watershed Council announced on Wednesday. It's officially called a pond leveler, and the tube rests in the water on each side of the dam at Oakland University's Galloway Creek. The pond leveler prevents flooding that would normally be caused by a beaver dam directing the water to the other side of the structure rather than backing the stream up and onto banks. The beavers are not bothered by the device, and they're free to continue making dams without causing problems for their human neighbors. That's what a news release from the environmental group said. And metal cages enclose the ends of the tube to prevent beavers from chewing or destroying them. And beavers will respond to the sound of running water by trying to dam up where the sound originates. So the metal cages keep beavers far enough away that they don't hear the water rushing through. The device was put into place after a pair of beavers moved into the 2023 creek and constructed a dam under a footbridge, which caused flooding along a trail on the university's campus. The collaborative project between OU and multiple state agencies was installed on August 12th through a permit from the Michigan Department of Environment, Great Lakes, and Energy. Beavers were nearly wiped out due to 300 years of trapping and trading. Trapping, industrialization, and habitat loss pushed beavers out of multiple areas of Michigan. And over time, Michigan lawmakers developed a preference for free-flowing streams, according to Oakland University. It was leading to policies encouraging beaver removal via lethal control, and then beaver solutions. A Massachusetts company specializing in resolving human-beaver conflicts says it guarantees pond levelers will resolve the problems. A properly designed and built pond leveler will create a permanent leak through the beaver dam that the beavers cannot stop. That's what the company says. And in order for these pipe systems to work, they must be designed so that a beaver cannot detect the flow of water into the pipe. Oregon-based nonprofit Project Beaver notes that ponds attract a variety of wildlife, but can be too much of a good thing. And since they say similar to the overflow drain in your bathtub, a pond leveler hides the leak in the middle of the beaver pond where they don't think to look for it, while capping the water level at an acceptable maximum height that does not damage human infrastructure. And that's it for that one. Let's see what else we have here. Teenage e-bikers on an Oakland County airport runway force a plane to abort their landing. These teenage e-bikers were on that Oakland County airport runway last week, and they forced the pilot to abort his landing, taking the potential perils of e-bike misuse to a whole new level. This is very, very dangerous, Oakland County Airport Aviation Manager Cheryl Bush said. They aren't respecting the impact they could have on aircraft trying to get in or out and what it could do to them. A potential disaster was averted around 2 p.m. on August 19th at Oakland Southwest Airport when Bush said the new Hudson Facilities Operations Coordinator, Micah DeMeyer, spotted approximately 18 teenagers on e-bikes entering the southeast corner of the property near a rail trail by Milford Road. The e-bikers proceeded toward the runway, crossing a taxiway and entering a runway protection zone, an area at the end of the runway, and a small group of the 18 then proceeded onto the actual runway and began performing wheelies. Meanwhile, an aircraft on a short final approach to the airport was preparing to land on the runway at the same time. Bush said DeMeyer saw the events unfolding and contacted the aircraft by radio to inform the pilot of an incursion, instructing him to circle the airport and avoid any type of collision. The pilot aborted the landing, performed a go-around, and on his return with the e-bikers having fled the premises, was able to land safely. Deputies from the Oakland County Sheriff's Office responded to the airport and are investigating, and we're still actively investigating, so we can't provide details at this time. And that's it for that. Let's see what else we have for you. This one about a new Meijer store. And let's see how far we get in here. Shoppers won't find bedding, bicycles, or blenders at the new Meijer grocery in Livonia, but they will find everything needed to put dinner on the table in a store about half of the size of a traditional Meijer supercenter. The new smaller format store opened Wednesday at the northwest corner of 7 Mile and Farmington Roads, becoming the fourth Meijer grocery in Michigan. Employees and vendors were bustling in the 75,000 square foot space when Meijer offered a media sneak peek inside the store located on 7 Mile on the property formerly occupied by Kmart. And that's going to end the reading of the Michigan News and Detroit Area News from WKAR Radio Reading Service. Here is Evelyn with international and national news plus sports.
1: Thank you, Linda. And we are going to start out with thousands march in Washington as leaders warn of voting and civil rights rollbacks. More than six decades after Martin Luther King Jr. stood on the steps of the Lincoln Memorial and declared his dream for a more just America, thousands are expected to march in Washington on Friday as a new generation of civil rights leaders warns that the very rights that King fought and died for are once again under siege. Civil rights leaders will retrace his path through the Capitol, invoking the same demands King made from the same steps of the Lincoln Memorial 2.5 generations ago, that the fight for equality remains unfinished. The event, called March on Washington 2026, Defend the Vote, hopes to draw thousands to the National Mall and is organized by Al Sharpton's National Action Network and Martin Luther King III and Andrea Waters, King's Drum Major Institute, alongside more than 90 community partner organizations, including the NAACP and the National Urban League. Defending the vote means defending the foundation of our democracy, said King III in a statement. 63 years after my father stood at the Lincoln Memorial, we are called to march again, not only in remembrance, but in action. The march comes after the Supreme Court weakened a key provision of the Voting Rights Act earlier this year that set off a string of redistricting battles across the South, with Republican-led state houses moving quickly, in some cases within days, to redraw congressional maps in time for the midterm elections in November. According to the organizers, the march aims to confront the systemic rollback of civil rights at this critical moment, referring to broad changes made by President Trump in efforts to curb mail-in voting, weaken anti-discrimination protection across the federal government, and fundamentally shift what civil rights are. We stand on the same ground because the work is not finished, Sharpton wrote in a letter to supporters. The right to vote, the very foundation of our power, is being chipped away in state house after state house. When the vote is weakened, every other right grows fragile with it. The program begins at 9 a.m. with confirmed speakers U.S. Senator Bernie Sanders, an independent from Vermont, and Democratic Representatives Alexandria Ocasio-Cortez and Yvette Clark from New York. The March on Washington 2026 is a moral call to protect democracy for every generation, said Andrea Waters King. We march to defend the vote, honor those who sacrificed for it, and ensure that every voice is protected. And here's another article on PFAS. Are forever chemicals in your drinking water? Well, I can give you a little bit of information on that. Recent tests have detected toxic forever chemicals in public drinking water systems that serve at least 151 million people, roughly half of all Americans who rely on these utilities to deliver clean water. The U.S. EPA released new records February 12th of water samples collected over the past 3 years. Many of these detections were for PFAS. The EPA doesn't currently limit, or the measurements didn't exceed the limits that the agency approved of in 2024. However, more than 1,050 water systems reported average PFAS levels above the EPA's new limits. Collectively, these systems provide drinking water for at least 52 million people, or more than one of every seven Americans. And I'm going to quickly click on a map here and give you a little bit of information of what's happening in Michigan. It looks like Michigan has what is PFAS over limit around, oddly enough, around Escanaba, right up the middle of Michigan and up the western coast of Michigan. Seems to be more high PFAS. In the Upper Peninsula, it is deemed water systems detected PFAS, but the annual average was not over the limit. So it looks like Michigan has some PFAS problems, but not a great amount. Something to work on. And that takes care of that article. So let's move on to the Trump administration restricts internships for international students. President Donald Trump's administration has issued a memo for universities that would restrict issuance of certain internship work authorizations for internals. Let me start again. President Trump's administration has issued a memo for universities that would restrict issuance of certain internship work authorizations for international students, as the federal government warned that colleges not complying with those regulations may lose certification to enroll foreign students. The federal memo, dated August 24th, said the Student and Exchange Visitor Program has observed a rise in curricular practical training authorizations that appear to violate regulatory requirements, where the training is an integral part of an established curriculum. Failure to comply with these regulations may result in an institution losing certification to enroll foreign students. It resulted in some schools, including the University of California, Los Angeles, and the University of California, Berkeley, causing student applications for work authorization for international students. UC Berkeley's international office said that the August 24 memo was more narrow in focus, more direct, and includes content that is more restrictive in nature. The federal government has also issued an earlier memo in mid-August. And there's more to that article, but let's move on to some international news. This is Iceland in the news today. Iceland eyes hookup with European Union after Trump's push for Greenland. Rattled by President Trump's territorial claims in the Arctic, the people of Iceland will vote Saturday on whether to restart talks on joining the European Union. Iceland quit its EU bid more than a decade ago after years of negotiations collapsed over fishing restrictions. Several factors, including rising prices and security concerns, have rekindled Icelandic interest in joining the bloc of 27 nations. A major push, however, came this year from Trump's fixation with seizing Greenland, Iceland's neighbor in the North Atlantic. Trump triggered a crisis at NATO when he insisted in January that the United States needed to take Greenland, which he called a piece of ice. Greenland is an autonomous territory of Denmark, a NATO member. In public remarks, Trump mistakenly referred several times to Greenland as Iceland. Although evidently a gaffe, its repetition nonetheless stoked unease in Iceland about which island he wanted to grab. The international system we have lived with since the end of World War II is shaking, Iceland's foreign minister wrote in a recent report, stressing the value of cooperating with European allies. A weakened relationship between Europe and the U.S. calls for a new assessment. The president of Iceland wrote, a referendum on EU talks, she said, would give the nation a choice about where it wants to go and how it wants to secure its interests for the future. While Iceland, a nation of some 400,000 people just south of the Arctic Circle, is not an EU member. It is a member of NATO and also part of the EU's common economic market under an agreement that includes Norway and Liechtenstein. Proponents of reopening negotiations say the rift with the U.S. over Greenland and global tensions over Arctic routes and resources should push Iceland deeper into the EU fold. Opponents argued that the bloc could infringe on Iceland's decision-making, especially in the country's key industry, fishing and farming. Eggertsson, an Icelandic lawmaker and key figure in the pro-EU camp, said the goal was strengthening our place within Europe at a time of growing uncertainty about alliances that are crucial to smaller nations. This has increased the urgency of European question for Iceland, he told the Washington Post. Eggertsson, a former mayor of Reykjavik, the capital, said the argument for EU membership is not to replace NATO or Iceland's defense agreement with the U.S., but about adding another layer of security. When it comes to tariffs, trade wars, and economic coercion, the EU is already a superpower, he added. It has the weight of the single market, an extensive work of trade agreements, and the ability to defend its members collectively when economic pressure is applied. Joining the EU is an arduous process that entails years of negotiations with the bloc's executive arm and requires enacting changes to align national laws and policies with the EU requirements. (Clears throat) A candidate country must be judged to be in compliance with the EU standards in more than 30 areas, from customs and agricultural regulations to anti-corruption measures and judicial independence. Nations typically eyed economic benefits as an incentive to join the EU, which was founded in 1993 to promote free trade across the continent. The EU's single market is designed for seamless movement of people, goods, services, and capital. Today, the EU also pitches itself as a guarantor of stability and security at a time of mounting doubt about U.S. military commitments and fears of spillover from Russia's war in Ukraine. Despite pledges to strengthen defense, the EU is not a military superpower, and its 27 member countries are in a protracted, divisive debate about whether to expand at all. The ballot will ask voters one yes or no question: should Iceland resume membership talks with the EU? There's more to that, but let's go on to Iran war mediators focus on reopening the Strait of Hormuz. Members, mediators in the Iran war are stepping up efforts to get the Strait of Hormuz reopened, with Tehran agreeing to draw up a list of conditions to restore normal traffic after a Qatari emissary pressed the Iranians to respect freedom of navigation. With the U.S. having disengaged from talks in favor of an economic pressure campaign, the Prime Minister of Qatar, a U.S. ally, met senior Iranian leaders in Tehran on Thursday, stressing the importance of returning to the pre-war status of open shipping through an international waterway. Qatar and Pakistan helped broker a memorandum of understanding in June that led to a ceasefire, but that quickly unraveled due to disagreements between Iran and the U.S. over the strait, which handled 20% of pre-war global oil supplies. In his mission to Tehran on Thursday, Qatar Prime Minister said on X that he underscored to senior Iranian officials the importance of respecting freedom of navigation in the Strait of Hormuz in accordance with international law. Iranian Foreign Minister Friday described the talks with al-Thani as creative, and he renewed his appeal to the U.S. to stop putting military and economic pressure on his country to resume negotiations. Putting diplomacy back on track isn't impossible. It hinges on U.S. understanding of one simple fact: pressure doesn't work. Iran's foreign ministry later issued a statement condemning the United States' new economic sanctions on the country, announced on Monday, as state terrorism. It also urged other countries not to join the sanctions, saying this would amount to complicity in imposing one state's unlawful will on others. After the U.S. and Israel launched the war 6 months ago, Iran threatened to strike any vessel transiting the strait without its authorization, driving down traffic and sending up the price of oil, providing Tehran with leverage in the market. The U.S. wants the strait to remain an open international waterway. The Secretary of Iran's National Security Council said Thursday Iran was preparing a list of conditions for reopening the strait. Speaking with an interpreter, he said Iran had agreed with Oman on a shipping corridor through the strait, with parts of the route in Omani waters and parts in Iranian waters. Ships would use a designated central channel if the U.S. met Iran's conditions. In the past, Iran's conditions have included an end to U.S. blockade on Iranian ports, compensation, and removal of sanctions. It remained unclear whether Iran intended to demit. It remained unclear whether Iran intended to amend those demands in a way that might be acceptable to Washington. Tehran and Washington have exchanged little more than bellicose statements in recent weeks, leaving the diplomacy to third parties. And again, there's a little bit more to that, but let's move on to Norway. King Harald, Norway's reform-minded head of state, dies at 89. Norway's King Harald, a reformer who emerged from the shadow of his well-loved extrovert father over more than three decades on the throne, died on Friday at the age of 89, at a time of multiple crises for the Norwegian royal family. King Harald passed away peacefully at Oslo. Harald, who was Europe's oldest living monarch, was taken to the hospital on August 17th. In 2024, he had been hospitalized for an infection while on holiday in Malaysia and received a temporary pacemaker. That same year, Harald, Norway's ceremonial head of state since 1991, said he would reduce the number of official engagements. After his death was announced, hundreds of people converged on the palace in Oslo to lay flowers, and the government declared nationwide mourning until after his funeral. Harald's 53-year-old son will become Norway's new king, Hakon VIII, and Hakon's 22-year-old daughter, Ingrid Alexandra, becomes crown princess. Harald's death comes at a tumultuous time for the royal family. Crown Princess Marit, married to Hakon, who becomes the new queen, is facing intense scrutiny for her friendship with the late sex offender Epstein, a relationship for which she has apologized. Her son Marius, born from a relationship predating her marriage to Hakon, was found guilty in June on 2 out of 4 counts of rape and 1 count of domestic violence and sentenced to 4 years in prison after a 7-week trial. Both he and the prosecution have appealed the sentence. 2 days after Marius was convicted, the palace said that Marit had undergone a successful lung transplant without specifying when the procedure took place. Support for the monarchy dropped to 60% in February 2026 from 70%. Harald has remained constantly popular with the Norwegians, according to the February poll. He was the royal who best represented the Norwegian royal family, with a note on a scale of 9.2 on a scale of 1 to 10. And there's more to that, but let's go on to sports. Nikai Martinez, healthy, eyeing surreal return to Spartan Stadium. Nikai Martinez wanted to ball out last season as a senior safety for Michigan State. Instead, bad luck on the injury front kept him off the field. He appeared in 4 games, and he wasn't really himself in those either. Most of the time, he trotted along the sideline in his jersey and sweatpants, watching teammates muddle through a 4-8 season. Last season's tribulations add a sense of gratitude as Martinez approaches his final season of college football. He is counting down the days to Michigan State's season opener against Toledo, September 4th, when he can finally complete his comeback. "It's going to be surreal for sure," Martinez said Monday, and he didn't shy away from the emotions he thinks he'll feel. "My last first game at Spartan Stadium, being able to soak it all in but still be controlled because you still got to play the game." Martinez is expected to be one of Michigan State's starting safeties this season. He holds a lengthy resume, including 43 games played, 150 tackles made, and 3 years studied under defensive coordinator Joe Rossi's tutelage. Teammates voted Martinez one of 6 captains. Hearing the way they and their coaches speak about him, those ballots are no shock. "He's always been a general in our room," safeties coach James Adams said. "He's always been a voice and a presence, but for him now to be back in the grass, actually doing the work, not just being coach guy, has been really cool." Martinez joined Michigan State under former head coach Jonathan Smith after the native was caught in the eyes of 2 seasons at Central Florida. He made 51 tackles in 2024, seemed poised for a breakout in 2025, but a shoulder injury kept him out of his would-be senior season. He suffered a concussion the next week against Southern Cal, then appeared in just 2 games against Michigan and at Minnesota the rest of the way. Even when he was injured, Martinez stayed involved with his team at a time when there was no guarantee for a group unraveling on the field. As 8 straight losses in their painful seasons piled up for the Spartans, Martinez tried to make his impact in the film room. He made every meeting, Adams said, and he's a guy that's going to be 5 to 10 minutes early with his notebook open. He's watching film, so he's continued to be that guy all the way through. And there's a little bit more to that, but let's go on to the Wolverines. Michigan to get a visit from fleet-footed target Hayden Koo. Michigan will get one of the more explosive junior skill players in the country on campus early this season with wide receiver Hayden Koo when he visits for the Oklahoma game on September 12th. Ku is an explosive playmaker who runs 4.5 seconds on a laser in the 40-yard dash and used that to impress at every off-season event he went to this spring and summer. His 4.16 shuttle was one of the best in the country. This was following a sophomore campaign where he firmly established himself as a national recruit with 53 receptions from 796 yards and 7 touchdowns. That has established Ku as a 4-star. College offers have been coming from all across the country. Of course, schools out west have prioritized him, but he is also giving the Midwest Big Ten schools a close look. Ohio State has offered. He is giving the Buckeyes a close look. He is also planning to take a visit to Northwestern. At Michigan, Kyle Whittingham's staff, which has many West Coast ties, has also helped move the Wolverines into his top dozen schools since they offered in mid-July. "It's been great with Michigan," Ku said. "I've been able to connect with Coach Simmons. It's just a very winning program, and I've seen so many high-character guys come out from that." Ku has never been to Michigan, but he is looking forward to the visit. "Also a very good student who holds a 4.6 grade point average in the classroom. That's another reason why Michigan is an appealing option. They're a great academic school as well, so they really checked every box you could want," Ku said. Michigan offered a scholarship. Well, that's another story. Okay, let's go on to the Detroit Lions. That's really all there is about Ku. Dan Campbell gets back to Detroit versus Detroit in this year's training camp. Jahmyr Gibbs scored a 16-yard touchdown to end practice Thursday, giving the first-team offense a win in a situational period versus a first-team defense. The score also put a cap on Dan Campbell's sixth training camp as head coach with the Detroit Lions. Campbell, speaking to reporters in the wake of Detroit's disappointing finish to the 2025 season, said he wanted to get the Lions back to their roots this offseason. He and general manager Brad Holmes planned on emphasizing competition, pushing to recapture their team's identity. Their moves in free agency and the draft matched their words. With a training camp now in the books, does Campbell believe the Lions have met their goals? "I love the competitiveness," Campbell said when asked for his takeaways. "We always get it after pretty good. But I think us getting back to it's just Detroit versus Detroit. No joint practices. I just think we got a lot of good stuff done. We got through fall installs, man. We got to hit every situation multiple times. When you're able to do that, then you can really get pretty advanced with each other and test each other pretty good. I think the competitiveness has been really good, man." The Lions notably opted against having joint practices this year, a change from their approach from the 22 to 25. And while Campbell won't rule out the return of joint practices in the future, he's pleased with the results of his decision for 2026. "This felt right," Campbell said. "I'm glad we did it. It was just what the doctor ordered. It doesn't mean we won't go back to joints next year. I mean, we could. If I find the right partner and it just makes sense, I'm open to that. I just know right now this is what we needed. This was good." The Lions still have a preseason game to play against the Indianapolis Colts at Lucas Oil Stadium on Saturday, August 29th. But most of the hay is in the barn, so to speak, with rosters needing to be trimmed to or at below 53 players by 6 o'clock Sunday. Spots on the back end of Detroit's roster could be earned in Indianapolis. What isn't much up for debate is the starting lineup, a group of players who Campbell believes have spent the last month sharpening one another. "I like the talent we have. We've got a lot of football players right now on this roster, and you can't help but get better," Campbell said. "I was talking to Tate Rutledge this morning. I think he's had a really good camp, but you go against an Aleem McNeil every day, you can't help but get better. I think those two are working each other, and that's part of it. We talk about Sewell all the time, or Hutch whenever he goes over to Blake Miller. You can't get better competition than that, and you're getting that every day of the week." And here's an interesting article about Tarek Skubal. Should Tiger fans boo Tarek Skubal? Here's one big reason why they might. To boo or not to boo, that is the question. if he were alive and rooting for the old English, even William Shakespeare himself might need a few more lines to resolve the inner conflict rolling within some of the Detroit Tigers fans when Tarek Skubal takes the mound for the Los Angeles Dodgers on Friday the 28th to begin a three-game series at Comerica Park. Since the Tigers traded Skubal to the Dodgers fans on August 1st for three prospects, the big question that has been bandied about among fans and even some Detroit sports reporters has been this: do you think they'll boo Skubal when he returns?

0: 5-year-old right-hander who joined Skubal in the rotation last season. Of course, no Tigers player will badmouth Skubal or propose booing him. By all accounts, he was a great teammate. But Melton grew up in a big Angels fan in Anaheim, which meant he disliked the Dodgers. A lot is made of the Dodgers-Giants rivalry, but the Dodgers-Angels rivalry isn't far behind. Think of Dodgers and Giants as Michigan and Ohio State, and Dodgers and Angels as Michigan and Michigan State. And if you must think of the Dodgers and Padres, think of them as hammer and nail. Melton understands the league-wide distaste for the Dodgers, who play in a huge market and have the resources to grab great players in free agency or raid smaller teams' pantries at the trade deadline. He gets fans' hatred on the two-time defending champs. Yeah, I mean, honestly, I think a villain is good for sports, Melton said this week at Comerica Park. People like to watch a villain. There's villains in movies, and that's how they're branded. That's how they're branded. I think they just do a really good job of getting talent and developing talent. They do really well. They're kind of just right now the standard of what makes an organization good. This Scoop thing kind of made it a bigger story than it is. Then Melton made a great point about the Dodgers' supposed unfair advantage. But there was a lot of teams that had a chance to get Scoob, and they didn't, he said. The Dodgers made the best offer because they can develop talent really well, and I think that's something that every team can do better. Develop talent, put yourself in a position where you can trade for guys like Scoob. Okay, and we can probably have time to get started on one more. Why Dan Campbell is happy he had Detroit Lions skip joint practices. This is another Lions story. Dan Campbell is happy with his decision. I think I already read this. Let's go to some Detroit Lions observations. Intra-squad scrimmage breakout coming for Tate Rutledge. Another NFL training camp is in the books. This is my 17th camp covering for the Detroit Lions. And I'm going to skip down to what he says. My biggest takeaway this year from this year's camps are how good Aiden Hutchinson and the pass rush have looked most of the summer. The emergence of Jamison Williams, to a lesser extent, Amit Hussein as players, and the sheer amount of intense and competitive team periods Lions coach Dan Campbell put his troops through this summer. And that does end the reading of the Detroit News and Free Press from WKAR Radio Reading Service. Your readers today were Linda and Evelyn.
1: 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Listener discretion is advised.
2: This program is intended for a print-impaired audience and is brought to you by Mind's Eye.
3: Hello, everyone. This is Joanne Seiler coming to you from Mind's Eye with this week's People magazine, the week of August 30th. This week's People, I will get to in just a minute. As you listeners know, or if you're new, I'm touching base with every state in the United States in honor of our 250th birthday. So last week we did Georgia. This week it's Hawaii. I'm doing them in alphabetical order. Say aloha to the 50th state of the U.S., a collection of 137 islands in the Pacific Ocean. Hawaii is the only state with a tropical rainforest, royal palaces, and two official languages. For the record, the nickname is the Aloha State. The capital is Honolulu. The state mammal is the Hawaiian monk seal. A fun fact, the alphabet of the Hawaiian language contains only 12 characters. Famous residents that claim Hawaii as home

of being born there, Barack Obama, Jason Momoa, Michelle Wee, and Duke Powell Kana Amoka Ku. Sorry about that. That's in his Hawaiian name. Some of the things that are I found interesting from this book about the states is there's amazing. The largest pineapple plantation in the U.S., Dole's, in Wahawa on Oahu Island, Hawaii, is also home to the world's largest pineapple maze. More than 14,000 pineapple plants form 2.5 miles worth of pathways. And to look at it from above, it looks almost like the shape of a shirt. Running record. At the 2022 Honolulu Marathon, Mathia Allen Smith crossed the finish line in 11 hours, 19 minutes, 49 seconds. Her time may not have been the quickest, but she had still set a world record. At 92 years old, she had become the world's oldest woman to complete a 26.2-mile marathon race. Magnificent Mauna Kea. If you think Mount Everest in Asia is the world's tallest mountain from base to peak, think again. While more than half of the Hawaiian volcano Mauna Kea is submerged in the Pacific Ocean, it actually stands at 33,500 feet, making it more than 4,000 feet taller than Everest. Everest is, it says Everest is 29,500, and Mauna Kea, with being underwater too, is 33,500 feet. Underwater Wonderland, and then I'll move on to People Magazine. The Papahanaumokuakea Kaukea Marine National Monument is the largest conservation area in the U.S., protecting thousands of wildlife species and covering 582,578 square miles of ocean, reefs, islands, and islets on area bigger than all of the national parks in the U.S. combined. And so that's our state for this week. I have been there. It's a wonderful place to visit. This week's People Magazine has a picture of Audrey Hepburn on the front, her secrets revealed. I'm pretty sure I read this same issue about her. At least it was about her. Her sons revisit her real life. So I'm going to skip that and move right into some of the other stories that I didn't read. Inside the murder case against singer David, it's D4VD, as he awaits trial in Los Angeles. So we'll start out with that article. For murder of a teen in L.A., breakout artist David, or the D4VD, Burke's rise to fame came to a stunning halt when he was charged in the grisly stabbing death of 14-year-old Celeste Rivas Hernandez. And there's a picture of him in a mugshot. He has a close-cropped beard and mustache, wears his hair in a natural. He pleaded not guilty to murder with special circumstances. LAPD Chief Jim McDonald shows with a photo of Celeste.
on April 20th said the investigation was slowed by the condition of the victim's body. She was a very pretty girl, had long, curly hair. In the photo, she's wearing a necklace with a cross. Before her name was linked with a high-profile murder case, Celeste Rivas Hernandez was a beloved daughter and sister growing up in a modest stucco home in Lake Eisenmore, California, known for her Hello Kitty Crocs, her love of singing, and the way she lit up when dancing. She was just a normal little girl, just having fun. Very smiley, kind of shy, recalls Ricky Loa, 21, a friend of Celeste's older brother, Matthew, who attended an after-school program at Lakeland Village School with Celeste. But as she grew into her teens, classmates began to notice her frequent absences. She wasn't in school anymore, says Loa. Nobody knew where she was. It was crazy, like she disappeared. What began as a nervous whisper soon developed into a frightening missing person case when Celeste's worried parents, Mercedes Martinez and Jesus Rivas, reported to the Riverside County Sheriff's Department that their 13-year-old daughter had left home three times in 2024, and authorities more than an hour away in Los Angeles discovered that she was allegedly in a secret sexual relationship with an adult, David Burke, a rising music star known professionally as D4VD. When news of their teen daughter's whereabouts eventually petered out, Celeste's family's excruciating days of waiting ended on September 16th, 2025, when a medical examiner identified a badly decomposed body found in the front trunk of a Tesla at a Los Angeles City tow lot as Celeste. After a seven-month investigation, Burke, 21, who owned the Tesla, was arrested at his home in the Hollywood Hills and later charged with first-degree murder, sexual abuse of a child under 14, and mutilation of a body. Speaking last month about the brutal death, prosecutors claim Burke stabbed Celeste after she threatened to expose their illegal relationship. Los Angeles County District Attorney Nathan Hochman said, "This has been a parent's worst nightmare, hearing the ghoulish details of how their child was killed, dismembered, and left as trash." Burke has pleaded not guilty. He did not murder Celeste Rivas Hernandez, says his attorney, Blair Burke. Electronic records show Celeste was just 11 when she began communicating online with Burke, who at the time was living in a Houston suburb and making Fortnite gameplay videos on YouTube while trying to launch a music career. The relationship turned physical nearly 2 years later, prosecutors allege, after Burke, then 18, moved to L.A. in late 2023. As his music career rapidly took off, D4VD signed with Interscope Records in 2022 and opened for SZA on her 2023-24 SOS tour. Authorities allege the illegal sexual conduct escalated. A few months after Celeste's 13th birthday, prosecutors claimed at a pretrial hearing on July 24, 2026, she texted Burke that she had missed her period. "If I'm pregnant, though, I'm not having it," she wrote. Burke allegedly later wrote, "My mother always told me to ask in this situation, but it's mine, right?"
The pair discussed abortion, and Burke guided her through the process. I don't like talking about it because it gets me really upset. Still took an innocent life of a literal baby, Celeste texted. According to prosecutors' account of events, on Valentine's Day 2024, Burke picked Celeste up from her parents' home after the pair discussed moving in together, a plan they named Operation Awesome. The next day, her mother, Martinez, posted a desperate plea on Facebook alongside a missing person flyer. I'm distressed, she wrote in Spanish. If you know anything, call me. It showed them on social media together. Burke abruptly ended a joint 2024 live stream with Celeste when Celeste referred to sex abuse of kids. Celeste on GoFundMe, and then David at a Paris fashion show in 2025. There's pictures. Police arrested Burke at this rented $3.6 million house in Los Angeles on April 16, 2026. The teen's dismembered remains were found at the Hollywood Tow Yard on September 8, 2025. Police claim to have found DNA evidence in an inflatable kiddie pool in the garage of another home rented by Burke. Another picture shows the Martinez-Rivas family, mom Mercedes Martinez, siblings Matthew, Jennifer, and Celeste. Then 10, and dad, Rivera, outside their Lake Ellesmore home around 2020, and then Celeste in a photo released by her family, a 2024 police missing poster. 3 days later, Los Angeles County Sheriff's deputies arrived at a house Burke had rented in West Hollywood. 3 days later, Los Angeles County Sheriff's deputies arrived at a house Burke had rented in West Hollywood after receiving a request for her welfare check to see if Celeste was there. Burke, by then one of music's rising stars, is seen in body cam footage welcoming police inside a room with gold records on the walls and joking about beer in the fridge. He told investigators he mostly knew the runaway teen online and had met her only once. He showed deputies photos from his phone, including what appeared to be Celeste's school portrait and a missing person flyer. At one point, Burke said in the video, "Everyone says she's 13, but she told me she's 18. When Celeste returned home 2 days later, her parents confiscated her phone, but prosecutors allege the relationship continued in 2024 with the pair traveling to Las Vegas, Texas, to visit his family in London, a trip Celeste's parents had allowed by signing a notarized consent form for her to travel with him. By the spring of 2025, the relationship had grown contentious. All we do is have sex and just hang out. Man, I want more than that for myself," Celeste texted Burke in March of that year, prosecutors say. She also threatened to expose years of sexual abuse, a revelation that could potentially destroy Burke's music career. Burke is accused of stabbing Celeste to death in his garage on April 23rd before dismembering her body with a chainsaw in an inflatable pool and then placing her remains in bags in his car. Burke allegedly amputated one of Celeste's fingers that had a "shh" tattoo matching one on his hand. The rapper, who embarked on a North American tour while Celeste's body remained hidden in his car in L.A.,
has been housed since his arrest at L.A. County Twin Towers.

hours correctional facility under 24-hour surveillance as he awaits his trial, expected to begin this fall. If convicted of first-degree murder with the special circumstance of lying in wait, he faces the possibility of a death sentence. Celeste's mother broke down in tears at a recent preliminary hearing, saying, "Oh my God, this is so hard." But her father said after Burke's arrest, "Thank God, justice for Celeste." And there's parent picture of Celeste's parents. And then at Burke's arraignment on April 20th, and a memorial for Celeste in Lake Ellismore, California. She was so pretty. Okay. This next article is about the secret lives of Mormon wives star. After shaking up Dancing with the Stars and Broadway, the reality TV villain, quote unquote, is reinventing herself with coffee, curls, movies, and a fresh path for her family. Shows her in this with the secret wives of Mormon wives. She says, "Where I am today and the trajectory of getting here is never what I had imagined." Whitney Levitt settles into the hair and makeup chair ahead of her People photo cover shoot with a request that's both ordinary and unexpectedly revealing: a Starbucks coffee. "This is the third coffee I've tried," says the Secret Lives of Mormon Wives star, who previously abstained from the drink because of her Mormon faith. The cup of Joe and her head full of curls is reflective of bigger changes to come as Levitt, 33, prepares to say goodbye to the Hulu show and step firmly into her next chapter beyond reality TV. And she does have beautiful, long, curly hair. It's kind of a, almost a, with some red tinges in it. She first gained a following on social media as one of the creators behind Mom Talk, it's M-O-M-T-O-K, a group of Mormon lifestyle influencers whose friendships, feuds, and personal lives inspired the Secret Lives of Mormon Wives. Over five seasons, she went from being branded a villain to competing on Dancing with the Stars, breaking box office records as the lead in Chicago on Broadway, announcing the launch of a production company with her husband, Connor Levitt, and preparing to star in her first film this Christmas. She's also now adding another role to her resume. She'll return to Broadway this winter as Sandra Dee in Just in Time, the hit musical based on the life of singer Bobby Darin. The star appreciates the bumps in the road that led her to the present. Regrets plenty, she says, "but I wouldn't change a thing." And then there's some photos of her Dancing with the Stars. She was wearing a black halter top, looks like it might have been polka dot, and a bright lemon green feathery skirt. "That was a pivotal moment in my life," says Levitt. She's dancing with Mark Ballas on season 34. "I will forever be grateful to have been a part of that." Broadway baby, Levitt says, breaking box office records in Chicago was a group effort. She'll return to Broadway this winter for Just in Time, making movie magic, performing and creating
is where I'm putting my energy, Levitt says, of entering the scripted world with All for Love, also starring Jesse Cove. Before TikTok and reality TV, Levitt was a stay-at-home mom in Utah with a baby girl, daughter Sedona, now 6. Levitt and Connor, 32, a former hedge fund analyst, later welcomed sons Liam, now 4, and Billy, 1. After becoming a mom, you learn a lot about yourself, she says. I felt this feeling of who am I? What am I doing? What do I want to do with my life? Because my cup wasn't full. She found purpose through a group of moms who were navigating similar experiences. We enjoyed getting together, relating with one another, and putting ourselves out there on TikTok in very cringy ways, she says. Then all of a sudden it started to become a business. And then shows, let's see, there's 8 Mormon wives in the cast in season 1 on 2024. And Affleck, Jesse Draper, Williams, Neely, Demi Engelman, Leia Taylor, and let's see what the other one. Oh, Paul and Levitt. Despite 5 seasons on the reality show, Levitt says she's still learning to navigate life in the public eye. I'm not always going to be perfect or say the right thing, she says. I'd be lying if I said I didn't care what people think. But it's nowhere near as much as I used to. Her mom talk friendships are still meaningful, she says. I've always been someone who loves to be a part of community and camaraderie and getting together and creating something. I'm sure my paths will cross with those women multiple times, given the line of work that we're all in. And she's confident Mom Talk will survive her departure from the show. Mom Talk is always surviving. That community became Mom Talk, a group of young Mormon mothers and influencers, including Levitt, Taylor, Frankie, Paul, Michaela, Matthews, and Macy Neely, who began creating social media content together in 2020. Their following grew quickly. In May 2022, Paul revealed that she and a small number of other Mom Talkers and their husbands had participated in a soft swinging arrangement, for example, hooking up but not having sex. The scandal ultimately became the catalyst for the secret lives of Mormon wives. I don't think we understood the impact it was going to have, Levitt says. We went in to do the show, in my opinion, very naive. Her conflicts with Paul over the negative attention the swinging arrangement brought to the group. Levitt says she and Connor did not participate. And Neely, who felt let down after Levitt didn't support her at a product launch event, became major storylines in the first season. The fallout led Levitt to step away from Mom Talk before returning in season 2, when she cemented her reputation as the show's villain. She since stopped watching the show and says the experience taught her the importance of protecting her peace. I have learned to create more boundaries about what I share. It also changed the way Levitt viewed the criticism that followed her. I will always have haters, she says, but I have found a way for it to motivate me where I'm like, let me prove you wrong. When she returned for season 3, she had a new goal, earning a spot on Dancing with the Stars. She achieved that dream, joining the competition show in September 2025 alongside her co-star Jen Affleck.
After keeping a lower profile in season 4, Levitt announced that season 5, which was filmed but has yet to air, would be her last, a decision she says felt inevitable. It's such a huge chapter in my life, but I felt like everybody knew that it was time for that chapter to end. As Levitt prepares to leave the series behind, the question of who gets credit for building Mom Talk remains an ongoing source of tension. It took all of us, because if it didn't, then you would just have your own show. Sorry, Levitt says, referring to Paul's claim that she created the group. But no matter what happens with who we are following online or who we're fighting with, this is us. No one else is going to be able to understand this experience. And there's a picture with her and her children and her husband. Need to take a quick break. We're at the halfway point of the hour. If you just tuned in, this is Joanne Seiler coming to you from Mind's Eye with this week's People magazine. And I'm just finishing an article about Whitney Levitt and the fact that she was in Dancing with the Stars and leading the group that was her, she was in the, Mom Talk, and they were on, Okay, next. Competing on Dancing with the Stars gave Levitt a new path to pursue her passions. It reignited something in me that I had lost, she says. I felt like I was this flower that wanted to bloom again, and Dancing with the Stars gave me that opportunity. Although she placed only sixth following a shocking elimination, Levitt and her pro partner turned best friend, Mark Ballas, collaboration didn't end there. She made her Broadway debut as Roxy Hart in Chicago in February 2026, and Ballas, 40, joined her in April. What was originally planned as a six-week run extended to 3 months, with the production achieving its highest weekly box office gross in its 29-year history. It's definitely validating, says Levitt. That success led to her next Broadway role in Just in Time. I cannot wait to be a part of that show, she says. I don't plan on leaving the Broadway world anytime soon. Though through every chapter, Levitt credits Connor with being her greatest cheerleader, even when things were as S3-show. I always had Connor, she says of her husband, with whom she celebrated 10 years of marriage in June. Whitney is the love of my life, says Connor, who gave his wife flowers to match her outfits every week during Dancing with the Stars and attended more than 20 of her Chicago performances. If you truly care about somebody, you want to see them live, live their dreams. His steadfast comfort and support is indicative of how much their relationship has evolved. Season 1 of The Secret Lives of Mormon Wives documented the couple's marital struggles, including Connor's messaging with women on Tinder and his addiction to pornography. We went through something incredibly difficult, he says. Whitney had every excuse to say, I'm going to do the rest of this life without you. But instead, she said, you know what? I love you. I'm going to support you. And she did. Adds Levitt, we're a team, and the foundation of that is communicating 1,000% and being selfless, being a motivator, being honest. We're not perfect, but just like any team that you're a part of, you figure it out day by day. With 3 children and a new home closer to their families in Utah, the couple continue to balance parenting and their evolving careers. I think people would be very surprised how much help
we don't have, Levitt says. We've been able to tag team. It's never you will always do this and I will always do that. It's how can we make this work together? They don't plan on having more children. After our third, I said to Connor, snip, snip, buddy. Levitt says, our family's complete. The two are working together on their newly launched production company, Levitt Media House, as they move into film. This year, Levitt is starring in and executive producing the holiday rom-com, All for Love, a decision she says reflects a new mindset. I can't control people accepting me and their projects, so let me go out and create my own. As she looks ahead, Levitt isn't abandoning the parts of her life that brought her here. I see secret lives like a dirty soda, she says, referring to the Mormon favorite of soda mixed with cream and syrups. Am I leaving dirty soda and going to coffee? No. Dirty soda will always be a part of my life, as will the secret lives of Mormon wives. Whatever her order, Levitt remains determined, ambitious, and ready for what comes next. I just want to keep going, she says. I love a good challenge, and when somebody tells me I can't do something, it makes me want to do it even more. Next up, Will Forte, My Hollywood Roller Coaster. Will Forte, My Hollywood Roller Coaster. The SNL alum opens up about the wild ride of his new movie, becoming a girl dad later in life and reuniting with Tina Fey. And the photo shows him wearing all different color sweater with black pants. Will Forte is no stranger to waiting for good things to happen. The former Saturday Night Live comedian who has earned gut-busting laughs with his zany bits over a nearly 30-year career found joy as a new dad after turning 50. In 2021, he wed Olivia Moulding, 35, who works in business development and with whom he shares two daughters, Zoe, 5, and Cecilia, 3. His latest Hollywood project was also worth the wait. It has been an emotional roller coaster, to say the least, says Forte, 56, as he prepares for the August 28th release of Coyote vs. Acme, a live-action movie he filmed in 2022 before it was shelved, seemingly for good, by Warner Brothers, reportedly for a tax write-off. Confusion and anger met grief, he adds. We thought they were going to destroy it, that it wouldn't even exist anywhere. Forte's showbiz path was hard won from the start. Raised in the Moraga, California area, he initially followed in his father's footsteps, working as a stock analyst after graduating from college. His mother, Patricia, is a former school teacher. I just wasn't feeling it, he remembers. The turning point, I started writing little sketches just for fun, as I was still working at the stock place. And then I just realized I can't do this thing my dad did. It's just not making me happy. Forte soon jumped headfirst into a life on the stage, first with the Los Angeles improv theater group, The Groundlings, before joining SNL at age 32 in 2002. His run on the show as a writer and performer lasted 8 years. Just before he left the series, he turned his MacGruber character into a feature-length movie. In the past 15 years, Forte has stretched his talents, playing Bruce Dern's son in the Oscar-nominated drama Nebraska, leading Fox's comedy series The Last Man on Earth, reviving MacGruber as a miniseries for Peacock, and most recently reuniting with his SNL buddy Tina Fey in Netflix, The Four Seasons. Everything she does is so well put together, so incredibly well written, Forte says of Fey.
By 2022, his resume had made him a perfect fit to star in Coyote vs. Acme, a modern Who Found Roger Rabbit-style adventure. What Forte could not have known was that the project would become one of Hollywood's most talked-about stories as it lay in purgatory until it found a new distributor last year. I've certainly had the experience where I put out stuff that nobody saw. You can live with that. That was MacGruber, he says with a laugh. Nobody saw it in the theaters, and we were so proud of that movie. Coyote vs. Acme director Dave Green says that behind the scenes, Forte kept the torch burning bright for their film. He calls the actor so thoughtful, patient, and generous, adding he carries with him an innate kindness and warmth. And it shows some pictures from the shows that he's done. Despite the long wait for the movie to come out, the timing of its release means his daughters are at the perfect age to enjoy it. There are so many things that I do that they can either never see till they're old, or just that I hope they never see, he quips. So which of his hundreds of SNL sketches would be one up for his girls first? He thinks back to a 2007 bit in which he and Peyton Manning played basketball coaches, giving inspiring speeches. I feel like they might not get the jokes yet, he says, but to see Dad being a goofball jumping around, that would be a fun place to start. He says, I always wanted to have kids, and I got to a certain age, and I thought maybe it's not in the cards, says Forte. Shows him with his white wife, Olivia Modling, on May 19th. She's very pretty, has long, dark hair. Now he adds, you got your hands full all hours every day, but it's the best. In the picture, she's wearing a evening gown, and it has wide straps on the shoulders, and then it's looks like it's some kind of design that was embroidered onto tulle. And he's wearing a dark navy blue suit with a dark navy blue tie and a white long sleeve shirt. They're posing for cameras. Let's see what we've got here. Star Trek. This photo of Rihanna embraced Barbados crop over celebrations at the Grand Cadument Day Parade on August 3rd in a dazzling costume created by Lauren Austin, a fellow Barbadian who has crafted looks for the singer for more than a decade. It's one of those like you see in the New Orleans, the parade. This has a design that goes around her face, and then there's another design, looks like an upside down heart on top. Those are surrounded with gold braid, and then there's designs and different glass beads all around her and hanging down in her face, all around her face. And then it's pretty sheer, but it's got this embroidered beautiful date jewels in the appropriate places to cover. It was for their parade. Soccer sweethearts Blake Lively and Ryan Reynolds celebrated the most surreal moments of this wild and beautiful ride, Lively wrote on Instagram August 7th after Reynolds' Wrexham soccer team took on Liverpool at Yankee Stadium in New York City on July 29th. And they're both looking very happy. She has long blonde curls, and she's wearing a blue
top with black jeans and black shoes or black heels. And he's wearing chinos, tan chinos with a jacket. Next up, we have Meghan and Prince Harry. Meghan, Duchess of Sussex, and Prince Harry made a surprise appearance at the David Foster Foundation's 40th anniversary celebration in Victoria, BC on August 7th. He's wearing a black tuxedo and she's wearing a black satin dress. Then we have a photo of Anne Hathaway. You glow, girl. She showcased her growing baby bump at the premiere of The End of Oak Street in Burbank on August 9th. The actress told People she's experiencing a real time of joy as she gears up to welcome her third child with husband Adam Schulman. And she's wearing blue jeans, and then she's got them low, and her abdomen is sticking out, and her navel is protruding. And then she's got this blue, light blue material up around her neck, and then it's open over her stomach, and then it goes all the way to the floor in a bit of a... comes out from the dress, and she looks very happy. Next up in the pictures is Gina Davis, showed off a fantastic look, complete with a very realistic fish clutch, at the premiere of The Wrong Girls at Nella Dispensary in Los Angeles on August 5th. The actress stars alongside Kristen Stewart and Aaliyah Shawkat in the Stoner film. And she's wearing, I haven't seen her in a long time. She looks just like she always did. She's got dark brown hair. It used to be very long. All I can see is it's down below her shoulders in front. So I'm not sure how. And that purse is actually a model of a fish. It's very unusual. Backstage hangs. Hilary Duff was cheered on by ex Joel Madden, husband Matthew Coma, Joel's wife Nicole Richie, and Benji Madden on August 5th concert at Madison Square Garden in New York City, where she brought out the Madden's band, Good Charlotte, for a surprise performance. Derek and Haley Huff were in sync during a performance of their Symphony of Dance encore tour in Hollywood, Florida on August 6th. The couple will continue touring the live dance production nationwide through the end of August. And his wife is wearing a low-cut red sequin top with a long full-length length dress of stretchable red, bright red. And then we have a picture of Andy McDowell and Mary Lou Henner, a milestone moment. Celebrated Hallmark Channel's 25th birthday during a panel at 92 New York
in New York City on August 4th. Everybody's wonderful to work for from the very top, Henner said at the event, moderated by People Executive Director and Editor Breanne Heldman. In the photo, Mary Lou Henner's wearing all black, and then she has a white top over the black dress. And Andy McDowell is wearing white slacks that come down almost to her ankle, and they're white. And then she's wearing a gray jacket that's buttoned up, and then she's got a silver-looking white tie bow with pink in it, and she's wearing that in a bow. Hello, Tanners. Full House stars from left, Andrea Barber, Jody Sweetin, Lori Loughlin, John Stamos, and Dave Cooler had a family reunion at Nostalgia Con in Orlando on August 8th, ahead of the show's 40th. And it shows how they looked in 1993. And I don't see anything of the Olsen twins. Then we have a picture of QG's members Wyclef Jean and Lauryn Hill came together for a merch pop-up and signing in London on August 5th. The pair marked the 30th anniversary of their debut album, The Score. 2 days later, during a set at Hill's Diaspora Calling Festival. Bayside's Best, former Saved by the Bell co-stars Maya Lopez and Tiffany Thiessen reconnected with his son Dominic, 12, and her daughter Harper. Sixteen in tow at Variety's Power of Young Hollywood 2026 event in LA on August 5th. It shows a picture of them, Tiffany and Maria Lopez. Shows a picture how they looked in 1992. David DeLuce shared his unexpected encounter with his childhood idol, John Goodman, in an August 6th Instagram post. Goodman has shed approximately 200 pounds since cutting out sugar and alcohol in 2007. Wow, I wouldn't have recognized him, John Goodman. I wonder if David DeLuce is related to Dom. He passed away, but his son resembles him a little bit. A morning show reunion, Savannah Guthrie and Hoda Kotb reunited in a photo Kotb shared on August 6th during Guthrie's break from Today to film the upcoming Wordle game show. My favorite place next to you, Kotb wrote. Then we have Michael Douglas had his daughter, Karis, 23, by his side as he was appointed a Terra d'Honor ambassador at a gala in Mallorca, Spain on August 3rd. The title was created by Mallorca's government for those who help showcase the island's culture. Then we have Oprah Winfrey caught the eye of Tracy Ellis Ross's last performances in Every
brilliant thing on Broadway before her final bow on August 9th. Winfrey called Ross a bright, sparkling light in an August 8th Instagram post. Up close and personal, Rosie O'Donnell held up her recent People cover backstage at a performance of Common Knowledge on August 6th. She's currently starring in the one-woman show at the Daryl Roth Theater in New York City. Style tracks, Charlize Theron's epic Odyssey looks. The star toured the world in an array of head-turning designs. This particular very unusual. Has a halter neck, a small waist, and then it comes out in a design. I believe it might be velvet. Let's see if they say. It's a Givenchy by Sarah Burton. Theron's stylist, Leslie Fremar, pulled out all the stops, and by that we mean custom and fresh from the runway creations to make any red carpet minus unforgettable. And shows her in the custom dress gown that we were talking about, has a slit all the way up to her hip, and she's wearing very unusual gloves. They look like regular gloves on the fingertips, and then it balloons into some kind of a white balloon, and then it ties on the upper part with their ties provided, and they put it in a twist shut, and then it shows her in the Givenchy by Sarah Burke in London. She's wearing white gloves, the same ones. Well, they're black, but they're the same design as the white ones were. Another photo shows her wearing light blue chambray shorts with a black jacket and a white V-neck blouse. And then there's a custom Dior embroidery bottom over a black velvet skirt with a black velvet train. And I don't know where she finds. Another one in a white custom Dior, and one in gold, and one in silver. My goodness, she had a lot of changes in this show. That last one is in black. Time for this week's scoop. I Do, Part 2. Inside Tom Holland and Zendaya's Secret English Countryside Wedding Celebration. They are the cutest couple. In this picture, he's wearing a dark navy jacket with a bright red shirt and a navy blue tie, and she's wearing a strapless navy blue dress. It shows them on June 15 in Madrid, chose Beaverbrook Hotel as their venue. And it looks like a castle. Busy summer schedules haven't stopped Tom Holland, 30, and Zendaya, 29, from making time to celebrate their recent marriage. Amid the smashing success of their back-to-back July releases, The Odyssey and Spider-Man Brand New Day, the co-stars hosted a private party on August 4th at Beaverbrook Hotel, a luxury country house estate in Surrey, England, near Holland's home port of Kingston, up on Thames in southwest London, to commemorate their nuptials earlier this year.
They've both been so busy, and this was really the perfect little window for them, says a source close to Holland. They wanted to take advantage of having this time together and celebrate with their family and friends. Another insider tells People that Holland's three brothers, twins Sam and Harry, 27, and Patty, 21, were in attendance and stayed in the cottages on the estate. There was a very natural theme to the wedding, the second source adds, noting that Holland's brothers wore black tuxedos with wildflowers tucked into the buttonholes of their jackets. By design, little else is known about the couple's secret celebration. Keeping everything private was incredibly important to them.

0: photo of party guests that were there. They took their pups and wedding bands for a spin on August 6th, 2 days after their marriage celebration. Shows their wedding bands in a close-up of their hands, and also they shows the black, they might be some kind of terrier. One is totally black and the other one is beige. I can't, the other one might be a boxer or something like that. Holland and Zendaya initially met on the set of their first Spider-Man movie in 2016. The pair maintained that they were merely close friends, a speculation about their relationship swirled until their romance was publicly confirmed in July 2021 when they were photographed kissing in a car. 2 months later, Holland hard launched their relationship on Instagram by wishing Zendaya a happy 25th birthday. My MJ, have the happiest of birthdays. Give me a call when you're up. Kiss, kiss, kiss. Holland wrote in the September 2021 post referencing Zendaya's Spider-Man character, Michelle Jones Watson. By January 2025, Zendaya had sparked rumors of an engagement to Holland when she attended the Golden Globes wearing a large diamond ring on her left ring finger. Less than 24 hours later, a source confirmed the news to People. And just over a year after that, in March this year, Zendaya stepped out at the Oscars wearing what appeared to be a wedding band. Holland recently debuted his own wedding band on August 6th during a stroll with his wife and their two dogs in London, just 2 days after the sequel to their earlier wedding. They're so happy with how everything turned out. They got to have their private wedding and then this bigger celebration with everyone they love, says the Holland source. They really couldn't be happier. It's a really exciting time for both of them, and you can see that when you're around them. Box office power couple. Holland and Zendaya star in two of the summer's biggest blockbusters, director Christopher Nolan's The Odyssey and Sony and Marvel's Spider-Man Brand New Day. The latter soared past $1 billion in its first 6 days to become the second fastest film to hit that milestone, bested only by 2019's Avengers Endgame. And it shows photos of the two of them from the movie. And that's about all we have time for. I hope you'll join me again next week or the following week, and that you'll keep enjoying People Magazine and my little bit about each state in our beautiful United States. Take care, and we'll join me again. Thanks for listening.
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2: Weather for this afternoon, sunny with a few afternoon clouds, a high of 79. For tonight, partly cloudy with a low of 60. For tomorrow, partly cloudy skies during the day with cloudy skies at night, a high of 81. This is WKAR Radar Reading Service from Michigan State University in East Lansing.
3: Hi, it's Linda with the Talking Information Center. It is August 27th, 2026. We're almost to the end. I'm Linda with the Talking Information Center. Did I say that already? Thanks for joining me for the next hour with pop culture. And it's always a good thing when the new issues are in. So let's start with Rolling Stone, the September issue. On the cover, Gracie Abrams. Gracie Abrams would like very

much to ensure that no matter what she reveals, I will not get angry. Just don't be mad at me, she pleads, bending over in her chair, imploring. Crap, I'm scared, girl. I hope you're not so horrified. It's a sunny spring morning in Brooklyn, though in this cavernous art studio, the lights are dim and candles are lit, creating a mood that's as contemplative as an Abrams ballad amid the sawhorses and drop cloths. It had been Abrams' idea to conduct our first interview while painting portraits of each other, an attempt, she explains, to approximate the art-infused gatherings she's been hosting recently in London, in the house she shares with her partner, Irish actor Paul Mescal. Whenever we have people over, there's always pens and paper and pastels out, and the party favor segment is everyone goes home with portraits of the night, she says, settling her Bambi limbs behind an easel and getting to work. I try not to take my hand off the canvas while I do a sketch of your face, so it's going to be super abstract. I have the plan of attack that I use with my friends at home, which is that the more abstract I go, the less offended everyone is. As a non-visual artist, I'm going to just try not to hurt anybody's feelings. A few minutes in, she swirls her paintbrush in a can of water and surveys the canvas with some dismay. This is a whole mess, she sighs. I feel so embarrassed about my amateur level of artistry. To be fair, I'm not concerned. Since teenage Abrams began posting rough cuts of songs she'd recorded in her Pacific Palisades bedroom, she's made a career out of plying her insecurity to good artistic effect. Her first LP, 2023's Good Riddance, written on the heels of her breakup with producer Blake Slatkin and earning her a Grammy nomination for Best New Artist, as well as an opening act spot on 49 dates of Taylor Swift's Eras Tour, could fairly neatly be summed up as, it's bad that you love me, what with me being so emotionally messy and avoidant and insecure and self-sabotaging and all. Her 2024 follow-up, The Secret of Us, which has said was written in the throes of a big crush she felt at the time, was unrequited. It likely wasn't. See above R.E. Mescal. Pretty solidly sends the message. It's bad that I love you. Proof of me again being so emotionally messy and avoidant and insecure and self-sabotaging and all. Halfway through our painting session, Abrams, who already has not one but two songs with I'm Sorry in the title, will drop the announcement of her third LP, Daughter from Hell, a sonically bigger, more varied offering in which, she tells me, she mines deeper all that emotional messiness, avoidance, etc., this time going all the way back to her childhood. Many of the arena tour dates behind the album will go on to sell out in minutes. And soon, she'll be out in the world promoting Daughter from Hell, exactly like a daughter from hell wouldn't, charmingly brazing leaks on YouTube, playing the courteous guest on the Table Manners podcast, Can I Help It All?, and graciously telling the New York Times that, of course, she understands why she, the daughter of acclaimed filmmaker J.J. Abrams and Hollywood producer Katie McGrath, deserves the Nepo Baby label. I had a safety net, and that allowed me the ability to experiment and to concentrate, and I had the gift of time to dedicate to doing this thing I love. When I see people pointing that out, it's like, I get it, hardcore. Likewise, in the video for the Look at My Life single, she'll belie her Daughter from Hell bona fides by starting a dumpster fire, but then putting it out. If there's anybody I want to go get a martini with, it's my mom, she tells me now, sweetly, explaining that they spent the previous day, which just so happened to be Mother's Day, together in New York. I want to be as much like her as I can be. I FaceTime her 6 times a day.
All of which is to say that the emotional metabolizing Abrams says her songwriting allows her to do seems to be working pretty damn well. And as her music has grown in scope from whispery bedroom ballads to ballsy anthems that fill arenas, it has also grown in perspective, in its ability to take what emotionally ails her and do a clear-eyed processing of it in measured, melodic time. A Daughter from Hell maybe wouldn't even realize that she was one, much less have the perspective to write an album that functions in some ways as a sonic apology tour. I was really careful to try to have a better understanding of being both the protagonist and the antagonist in each song, Abrams says. So it's tempting, isn't it, to say that this is the moment of true self-actualization? That Abrams has put all of her youthful insecurities behind her and finally embraced the sum of her parts? That this is both a departure and an arrival? But now, over her easel, Abrams pushes back on such a redemptive narrative, on the easy notion that she's reached any sort of denouement. In previous interviews or conversations I've had around my other albums, I know I have said exactly that, like, now I'm here and I've arrived. But it wasn't true then, she says, not really, and it isn't true now. If anything, the album is an exploration of an in-between quality, she tells me. The theme to me is trying to paint an accurate picture of all of these different versions of who you are in this decade when you are sort of 1 foot in a past life and 1 foot in the future. She studies the canvas in front of her. It's weird to become an adult. You know what I mean? Oh, I do. I do know what she means. It is weird becoming an adult. And few songwriters have made both the universal and the particular emotional messiness of becoming a Gen Z adult so poetic, so dramatic, so very much like they'd simply opened up their dog-eared journal and let us all peruse. Yes, Abrams started out writing from her bedroom in a mansion with views of the Pacific Ocean and neighbors like Steven Spielberg and Adam Levine. But she was still writing from her bedroom in her childhood home and about curfews and traffic and parents waiting by the door. Yes, she had a supremely Instagrammable face, but she also had doubts and hang-ups and a knack for witty self-deprecation. And think about it. Swift basically had deity status by then. Olivia Rodrigo skews a bit punk. Phoebe Bridgers, who Abrams refers to as a real poet, trends a little darker and more unsettling. But Abrams' lyrics could cut to the quick and somehow still get home in time for dinner. She gave teenage angst a soft and dulcet landing, made her anxieties amiable and accessible. Take the way she was as a kid, complex and conflicted, but so relatable, relatably so. Kind of shy, but kind of proud also, as she puts it. Frequently embarrassed, vaguely emo and bedroom dwelling, and also ambitious socially, impulsive and thrill-seeking, but more afraid than not. And that was a complicated thing to contend with. She attended a crunchy L.A. school where weirdness had a currency, knowing she was weird, but maybe not weird enough. Their whole motto was, celebrate differences, she says. Just on a formative level, what a effing gift that is. But in my mind, I felt like one of the less brave kids within that bubble. I think I was quite judgmental of myself. I don't think I had the ears on for words of affirmation at all. In her high school years, sure, she did some things that would alarm a careful parent, but she says hers were, quote, not helicopter parents, also never hands off the wheel. She'd sneak out, sneak around,
She had the earliest curfew of anyone she knew, but with all L.A. had on offer, she didn't need much time to make questionable choices. It'd be like, okay, I have to be home at 10 p.m., crunch time. What does raspberry vodka taste like after being on a mechanical bull? I'd come home so sick. Other times, she'd just stay in, headphones on, scribbling away in her journal, and maybe surreptitiously getting a little high. I think I liked weed because it helped numb a handful of different feelings that I didn't want to pay attention to acutely, she says. Looking back, she can see how hellish her vibe might have been for her parents. I do know they probably had concerns around my energy, because why would I be that way if not stoned or depressed or super anxious? Songwriting, famously, became the place she put all of her complicated emotions, a sort of exorcism. She started banging on a crappy little kid's drum kit her dad had left in the garage, picking melodies out on the family piano, journaling phrases that sometimes morphed into lyrics. I do think words are like spells. They're witchy, she says approvingly. The first time she did a solo musical performance was for a school assembly in the fifth grade. She had planned to do a soccer trick when it was her turn to show a skill, but McGrath intervened. My mom, who is the least stage parent type, truly, that I've ever met, was like, that's not honest. The thing you love to do is play music, and you're taking the easy road if you don't tell the truth about yourself. Abrams cried, terrified, through her entire rendition of Christina Aguilera's Beautiful, trying to hide behind the upright piano. Friends of mine that I went to school with then have been like, remember when that happened? Now you don't cry when you play. She did not perform solo in public again until she was being paid to do so. And once she was being paid to do so, an experience she has referred to as exposure therapy, she basically didn't stop for 4 years straight. At 22, she was opening for Olivia Rodrigo on her Sour Tour. By 25, she was headlining Red Rocks and Madison Square Garden, having navigated her early 20s from the back of a tour bus and in front of millions of eyes, and having amassed a fan base who'd somehow seen something of themselves in the shy girl posting sullen, silky siren songs. I think it was inspiring for me when I was young to watch videos with people who were just writing songs in their bedroom, says Rodrigo, who came across Abrams on Instagram when they were both in their teens and Sour was still mostly unwritten. It kind of made me feel like, oh, I can do that too. You know what I mean? You don't need some big fancy setup or some fancy studio to do something that inspires you. She had a really distinctive sound and a distinctive style of writing. And since those bedroom days, of course, Abrams has grown profoundly. Of course, she's learned so much. When her Secret of Us tour ended last August, when her nervous system had a chance to re-regulate, when she was no longer making her meals on the bus's George Foreman grill, no longer waking up at 4 p.m., playing a show, and then staying up all night, hopped up on adrenaline, when she could begin to hear her own internal voice again, when all of that happened, well, she figured she'd have something big to say. She thought she'd switch things up, write a concept album, reinvent herself to some degree. Then she got in the room with her closest collaborator, the Nationals' Aaron Dresner, and something else happened instead. Gracie hadn't played a show yet when we first started working together, says Dresner, who produced both Good Riddance and The Secret of Us. She's been through a lot personally in that time, through breakups and through all kinds of challenges. So she's been grappling with where her life is. Some of these songs go to places that I think she didn't even realize were inside of her. I don't think she's thinking to herself, I want to write a song that's an apology to my mom. It just comes out.
Abrams credits Desner with his with this emotional conjuring. As soon as I got back into the studio with Aaron, his effect on me has always been one of tapping into stuff that I, for whatever reason, in a room without him, am not easily able to access, she explains. It's like a therapy session every time. They worked as they had for the past 6 years, Desner finding a melody, a beat, a hook on the guitar or keys, and Abrams waiting for the inspiration to strike, waiting for that kind of drug-like feeling of it's happening. Between writing sessions in Manhattan and London and at Desner's Long Pond studio in upstate New York, she quickly abandoned the idea of a concept album. I'm like, that's just a dishonest approach, she says. I'd look silly as crap trying to switch it up really hard in order to get people to care. At Long Pond, Abrams could sense the passage of time in a way that felt pure and embodied. She had known Desner's children when they were so little, when she'd go with them to splash in the creek or kick a soccer ball around the yard. I've gotten to watch them grow up, she says. Now, Ingrid will come into the studio with her teenage friends, and I'll be like, do you think this is cool? Do you like this? It all made her think about the stages of her own life, about where she'd been and where she was now, rather than where she was theoretically going. Desner encouraged her to linger there, to be okay with the in-between, to see it as a safe place. It's like the pendulum for me will swing hard, and sometimes that's what freaks me out, Abrams says of her emotional highs and lows. Desner told her she could just stay put. She seems to be so high-functioning, but she also lives in a pattern of breakdowns, he says, pulling a lyric from Hit the Wall. But she's able to express it. While she struggles and has self-doubt, there's also just this tremendous depth to her as a human being and as an artist. There was also, they realized, new depth and range to the type of music they were creating. Abrams' last tour had started in the theaters and ended in arenas. She went into the process of making the album knowing she wanted it to have a bigger and more produced sound, one that would fit the scale of the venues where she was performing. I think, selfishly, touring the last album, there were types of songs that I wanted to play that I hadn't written yet. So the sound design was in part due to imagining what I would have a really good time performing. Desner refers to the early music they made together as much more sort of hermetically sealed, where it's almost like she's still in her bedroom at home singing, and we're crafting a world that she would live in. Over time, he says, this world has expanded and become much bolder and much sharper and kind of technicolor. Still, he continues, the emotional core has remained the same. She doesn't really write bad songs. A lot of people, it's not the case. You write like 200 songs to find 12 or something. But with Gracie, she's just an incredibly strong songwriter. Her best work, it's very subtle in some ways. It's kind of awkward, dark. She's not a narcissist. She doesn't get so excited by herself. She can be really hard on herself. A lot of the record is an interrogation of the self, I think. A month after our painting session, I meet Abrams at FOMO Studio in London's Camden neighborhood, in an empty rehearsal space upstairs from where her band is preparing for a performance on BBC Radio One's Live Lounge. The night before, jet-lagged from returning from New York, she'd found herself at her Bechstein piano well past midnight, playing alongside her younger brother, Augie, who is living with her in Mescal while studying abroad. He's just been teaching himself, and we've been playing together a lot, she says. His intuition and his instincts are so off the charts impressive to me. This morning, she'd awoken early. I don't sleep well, she tells me, and ventured out for a coffee and a walk around Highbury Fields before the London rain grew torrential,
coming down in blustery sheets that made the June morning feel like a fall afternoon. It's very classic, she says of the weather, settling into a corner of a leather Chesterfield sofa by the window and curling her legs up under her, cozy in a navy hoodie, a Boston Red Sox hat, and baggy track pants with PM embroidered on the thigh. Mescals, she confirms. We're on an emotional journey together right now, she says by way of greeting. She's only half kidding. 2 days before, a long profile of Abrams had come out, detailing her prior thoughts about how her songwriting might be affected by being in a stable relationship, free of the relational angst that had long been her muse. Now she stands by what she told that reporter, but is flummoxed by the response to it. The many follow-up articles touting some version of the headline, Gracie Abrams' Career Threatened by Paul Mescal. I'm like, are we on crack? Like, what the hell, she says. That was my cue to be like, oh, remember why you don't look at social media? She sucks in her breath. Run with it, circus. I point out that Abrams' daughter from Hollywood might have had some idea of how circusy the circus could be. If you're asking about the public eye piece, it was very contained, she says of her early exposure to her parents' level of fame. Like, it was fun the handful of times that we visited my dad on set. But regardless of what your parents do growing up, nothing is less cool than your parents, so it's pure rejection of the thing. She maintains that she had no idea that her dad worked in TV or film until kids at her elementary school started asking her what happened at the end of a season of Lost. And that, initially, she didn't even know what they were talking about. Later, she realized how sheltered she'd been when it came to her own cultural currency. I grew up with families whose parents also worked in the entertainment business, who were heat-seeking missiles with their children in a way that could not have been further from the truth for us. As naive as she knows it now sounds, Abrams says that posting her early music on social media also felt contained, a way to participate in a supportive but disembodied community. It wasn't until she got to Barnard College in 2018 for her first and only year, she's technically still on a leave of absence, that she was recognized by a flesh and blood stranger for the first time. Once the pandemic eased and she began performing live, she was shocked and touched to see so many people singing her lyrics back at her. All of this, she says, has extended beyond every limitation in my head that day when I signed with Interscope, by miles. In navigating how much of themselves to share with the public, both Abrams and Mescal have been particularly careful about sharing the parts of their lives that involve each other. I want to protect those things fundamentally, Mescal had told me when I met him for a Rolling Stone profile last summer. Everything to do with that relationship is deeply precious to me. At the time, he was in rehearsals to play Paul McCartney in Sam Mendes's 4 Beatles biopics, a job that kept him mostly in London. Now, the films are deep into shooting, and Abrams' own break from touring has allowed them swaths of time together to establish a kind of routine. Living such a peripatetic lifestyle has been confusing and hard on my body and on my brain, Abrams says. It's been such a great feeling to be in one place again. She describes their home as one where artists of various stripes often converge, where music is a constant. In his preparation for the McCartney role, Mescal had to teach himself to play bass with the opposite hand. McCartney is famously left-handed, and Abrams says that his dedication has been so amazing to witness. He's like an alien. I mean, he's better at guitar backwards than I've been at guitar my whole life. The two collaborate frequently enough that she can't even remember the origin story of Imaginary Friend, a song on Daughter from Hell, on which Mescal is credited.
It wasn't some extraordinary event, she says. We're a very musical household, and so there's always something brewing. I started playing this guitar part, but we do that all the time. I feel lucky to be generally inspired by him as a person and by his brain. It's the easiest thing to make stuff together. Which is why the circus can kind of just go to hell. Before Mescal came along, Abram says, she did have far less experience sitting down to write when I was filled with security and joy and love and safety. And I was like, oh, how am I going to approach this? Or, you know, how's it going to impact the quantity of songs I write? And it's had the most amazing effect on my writing. It has given me the most amount of space to reflect on everything in my life. It's held a mirror to me in ways that I didn't know a relationship with another person of any kind could. It's given me all the perspective that I could have ever hoped for on previous relationships, on my relationship with my family, on my friendships. It's the greatest gift, period. Still, while Abrams believes that a supportive and stable partnership can improve someone's quality of life, she resists framing it as happily ever after. At one point, I bring up the internet's penchant for psychoanalyzing her songs, how there's a bit of a refrain, tell me your favorite Gracie Abrams song, and I'll tell you what mental illness you have, Abrams interjects bluntly and correctly. Incredible. I haven't seen that, but I love it. I tell her about a recent video in which a therapist goes through Hit the Wall line by line, tearfully plumbing the lyrics, supposed psychological depths. I need to see that, Abrams responds. How'd she diagnose me? Avoidant, I tell her. Great, perfect, Abram replies, laughing. Actually, I cried that day in the studio writing it, and I sobbed writing Daughter from Hell, like, how am I going to cut this vocal? The last time she remembers crying, she tells me, was 2 days before our painting session in New York. Alone in a hotel room, she'd had the worst panic attack of her life. Had spent the night in a state of dismay that the semi-hibernation of writing an album was coming to a close, and the white-knuckle frenzy of promotion and touring on it was about to begin. I was just not taking it one day at a time, and just overwhelmed looking at scheduling stuff, she says. In the throes of the attack, her physical sensations were so off-kilter that she almost went to urgent care. Then she just disassociated. Going into our conversation, that was still so in my body, she tells me, pulling her hood up and drawing the string so that only her eyes, nose, and mouth are visible, an elegant turtle going into its shell. In preparation for our New York interview, she had taken a beta blocker to calm the adrenaline. I confessed to her that I had too. You know how excitement and anxiety live in the same part of your brain, she asks. I think the anticipatory excitement and anxiety can sometimes get confused for me. That's always been true for me across the board. She knows how this sounds, of course. She knows that she's very, very, very, very, very lucky in all of the ways that exist. That a lyric like, got what I wanted, it doesn't sit right, might not sit right with every listener, especially when it's coming from her. I'm comfortable with the reality that people will interpret my music from their own personal point of view, and I understand the position from which I'm writing, she concedes. But sometimes the way that things present are not how they feel inside. In some core ways, there are aspects to this whole thing that feel at odds with my nervous system, personally, and there's total confusion and guilt and shame associated with that feeling, for sure. You can become untethered from yourself quite quickly if you're not careful. According to Abrams' friend and collaborator, Noah Kahn, a frequent topic of conversation between them is how to navigate the gulf between the raw, attuned sensitivity required of songwriters and the thick skin it takes to be public-facing and to perform.
Gracie and I've had several lengthy conversations about different iterations of that tension, Khan tells me. It's a hard balance to find. I think she navigates this very well, and she's been very helpful in my own journey of finding that line and walking that line. In the same way, Abram says she's had mentors, women particularly, who have shown her that it's best just to be honest about the moment, the contradictions, the in-betweenness of it all, to let it all fully come out in the music. Something I've admired so much about Taylor Swift's career as a forever fan is her output, not just from a place of a quantity, but seemingly from a place of freedom within herself, to just be like, yep, here's the nutshell from this time, says Abrams of her friend. I think her years of experience tuning out feedback, quote, unquote, that's the result of an earned relationship one has with themselves. And that's helped me feel less precious with my ego about being like, oh, 6 months from now, am I not going to relate to this so much? Who cares? I love it. The evening before Daughter from Hell's midnight release, Abrams and I speak again over the phone. She's just finished taping Jimmy Fallon and is heading back to her hotel through a Manhattan filled with acrid smoke from wildfires in Canada. A cityscape reminiscent of the many recurring dreams she says she has. Fires, crashes, tsunamis, natural disasters. It's a strange time to be growing into yourself and becoming an individual in the world, she tells me when I ask about her generation, and whether there's a sort of sadness or fearfulness baked in. As you leave home and search for your place and look for people to really believe in, and when our administration looks the way it does, I think it can be incredibly painful and disheartening. It was a refrain she'd mentioned a few nights before when she'd played an intimate show at the Bowery Ballroom in advance of Daughter from Hell's release. It's very weird to be growing up when crap has hit the fan and when people are made to feel so unsafe and when it's all super, super sideways, she'd said before a fairly political song called Humming. Then she'd had the audience sing a note while she recorded it and mixed it into the song live. I just want us to be on a song together, she'd said. Finally, our duet. It was a touch that could have skewered twee, but Abrams made it heartfelt. As public-facing as shows may be, they are also affirming a time when Abrams' social battery is recharged, another contradiction she stands by. I think it's sort of like the antidote to the times we're living in terms of being in a space where people are connected, she says. Now, just hours before the album's drop, she says she feels pretty mellow about it, to be honest. The process of making it had been so beautiful, and she'd already been able to quietly celebrate that process with the people who'd taken part in it. Back at her hotel, she plans to unplug and spend the night alone. She thinks she'll be asleep before midnight. It won't be a very sexy night for me, she says. I have 20 minutes left of Who's Afraid of Virginia Woolf, so I'll probably fall asleep to that. No matter the album's reception, it will go on to debut at number one on the Billboard 200. Once Abrams wakes up, there won't be much time to dwell on it. Tomorrow, she flies back to Europe, where she'll soon be on set for her first day of filming, Please, with Helena Rain, the writer and director of 2024's erotic thriller, Baby Girl. The two met for breakfast 3 years ago, ostensibly to discuss having Abrams contribute songs to one of Rain's films. But they hit it off enough that when Rain started working on a new screenplay, Abrams immediately came to mind for one of the roles. The night Rain called to say she'd gotten the part after she'd auditioned many, many, many, many, many, many, many, many, many times, Abrams was home on the sofa with Mescal. I was in such shock. I was practically nonverbal. It was just kind of like,
I'm going to squeeze his hand so hard, I'm going to snap his bones. Since then, she's read the script 100 times over and been working really closely with Helena and the cast, which include Tom Burke and David Johnson. She's written music inspired by her character and curated the playlist she started the day she was sent the script, before she even knew she would be auditioning. I just was so moved by the inner life of this character, she says. There's this song called The Snow is Dancing that has been very central, I suppose. It feels like a pillar in the playlist to me. Other than that, she's not sure what she can reveal about the weeks ahead. It's such a humbling experience, and it scares the crap out of me, which is how I know I'm in the right place, I think. Between the movie and the tour, the next 2 years of Abram's life are largely planned out, a reality that had led to the panic attack in New York. Sometimes it's hard to look beyond that time, to see past the in-between and the plans that are already made. But Desner's life at Long Pond and the career and family he's established often function as a sort of blueprint of what's possible. When Gracie comes to Long Pond, she barely leaves, Desner had told me. She just likes being there. In the past, Abrams didn't think she wanted kids, but now she knows she does. Now she knows what families can work through, how they can reap the benefits of fighting to love each other and see each other, as she explains it, how the relationships that result can feel very earned and very lucky. Now she knows how those relationships can find their way into songs. Mostly, she wants to keep writing music. I would do it every day, she tells me. I would choose it every day. I crave those days in the studio so much. I think after this album cycle wraps up, the way that me today imagines planning my life will look way more like that. I see long stretches in one place, she continues. I see long creative projects. I feel desperate to collaborate with people and be around people that are not shy in their expression. She thinks of her home in London, of the gorgeous gift of all of our friends doing the arts, but mixed mediums, all under the same roof, often, and sharing that with one another. Last time we talked in New York, I'd mentioned how hard that in-between stage of life could be, the challenge of being launched, yet not having landed, of still not entirely knowing what shape your life will take. But Abrams doesn't see it that way. Honestly, the truth for me right now is that what I'm appreciating the most about this time in my life is that in-between qualities, she says. I don't think any of us have any real idea at this point how it's all going to pan out, but I feel grateful for what this decade thus far has allowed me to reflect on with more softness and grace. By then, she's given up on capturing my likeness and is resorting to painting my aura. It's baby blue, she tells me, swishing her brush around before the big reveal, the moment when we show each other the portraits we'd painted. Girl, don't lie, because it's so ugly what I did, she says, laughing. But really, it isn't. It captures something of me, something of my aura for sure. Something of that fleeting moment of time we spent together in between all the other in-between parts of our lives. I love it, I tell her honestly. She doesn't have to apologize for a thing. In the National Affairs column, trouble in paradise. Are MAGA and MAHA heading for divorce? Robert F. Kennedy Jr. promised ambitious plans to make Americans healthier. But insiders say as soon as he was named health secretary, the problems between the coalitions began. And this is by Catherine Iban. On November 26, 2025, the day before Thanksgiving, calls flew between top officials of the Department of Health and Human Services as they learned they'd been blindsided. The day before, the FDA withdrew a proposed rule requiring manufacturers of cosmetic products that contain talc to test them for asbestos. The withdrawal bore the name of HHS Secretary
Robert F. Kennedy Jr. But few, including Kennedy, his top deputies or staff within the FDA office that regulates products made with talc, seemed to know the proposed rule was being withdrawn or where the directive had come from, according to five sources with knowledge of the events. However, lawyers for Johnson & Johnson appeared to be well prepared for the rule withdrawal. The company had been struggling to defend itself against thousands of lawsuits alleging that asbestos in its talc baby powder had caused ovarian and endometrial cancers. And in a California courtroom on November 25th, little more than 3 hours after the withdrawal appeared on the FDA website, and 3 days before it was posted in the Federal Register, a J&J lawyer defending the company against one of the many lawsuits was ready. He used the FDA document in an attempt to discredit the plaintiff's expert witness, who specializes in the health effects of inhaling talc particles, a court transcript shows. The lawyer asked the expert, "You know that the proposed rule that was shown to the jury, it was the very first document in this case, was withdrawn by the FDA as of this morning. You know that, right, sir?" The expert answered, "I wasn't aware of that." While the wording of the FDA withdrawal purported to advance Kennedy's priorities, in fact, it undermined them. It explained that due to the complexity of asbestos testing, withdrawing the rule to require it was actually in line with Kennedy's Make America Healthy Again, MAHA, agenda, and would help to ensure safe additives in the American food and drug supply. When Kennedy found out about the withdrawal, his top deputy, Stephanie Speer, worked to piece together who was behind it. Normally, a reversal like that would have been carefully reviewed by FDA staff. But the withdrawal had instead been coordinated by White House lawyers and officials at the Office of Management and Budget, which has been dismantling the federal workforce and regulatory infrastructure during Trump's second term. They pushed through the withdrawal after a White House visit from Johnson & Johnson executives, according to two of the sources. Two senior administration officials say the withdrawal went through the process it's supposed to go through, and that OMB routinely rewrites rules as part of its responsibilities. For J&J, the withdrawal was heaven sent. It allowed the company's lawyers to argue that it had fully complied with all FDA testing rules and had not been negligent in selling talc-based powder. A J&J spokesperson says the proposed rule was flawed and published without the requisite assessment of its adverse impact. It wasn't just J&J that benefited, because talc is used widely in baby powder, cosmetics, medication, and even candy. Withdrawing the proposed Biden-era testing rule offered significant relief to numerous companies. It was a heavily coordinated pharma job to have that thing revoked and have J&J lawyers include in their trial argument within 24 hours, says one of the five sources familiar with the withdrawal. The incident shows the limits of Kennedy's influence in the Trump administration and the way the White House has used the MAHA coalition for votes and talking points, while undermining its priorities when politically advantageous. It was a first case, says an FDA official, of who supersedes in decision-making, and it would not be the last. In response to detailed questions, a Health and Human Services spokesperson says, quote, "President Trump and Secretary Kennedy are united in their commitment to make America healthy again." White House spokesman Kush Desai says, "MAHA is MAGA, and MAGA is MAHA, because a nation can only be as great as the health of its citizenry." I have to be very careful that Bobby likes us. In February of 2025, when Kennedy took the helm of HHS, the federal government's largest agency, with a $1.7 trillion budget,
He promised a Make America Healthy Again revolution that would tackle chronic disease. Trump's backing of the MAHA agenda would allow him to accomplish this, as Kennedy said at his swearing-in, claiming the president had been sent by God and had kept every promise that he's made to me. During the 2024 campaign, Kennedy had sold Trump on what he claimed was a broad vote-winning coalition, from suburban soccer moms focused on healthy eating to medical freedom activists outraged by the public health mandates of the COVID era. In turn, Trump declared Kennedy could go wild on health care. In its salad days, the revolution seemed popular enough to unite red state governors and wellness influencers and get corporate giants like General Mills to pledge they'd remove artificial dyes from their food products by 2027. In a January cabinet meeting, fast food-loving Trump remarked, "I read an article today where they think Bobby is going to be really great for the Republican Party in the midterms, so I have to be very careful that Bobby likes us." But over Kennedy's 16-month tenure, the White House's big money alliances with tobacco, pesticide, and talc companies have undercut MAHA priorities and even taken Kennedy and his deputies by surprise. Meanwhile, Kennedy's weak leadership skills and the operational naivete of his handpicked staff have led to chaos so detrimental that agency lawyers have warned officials that their policy rollouts fail to comply with regulations or will not survive legal challenges, according to documents obtained by Rolling Stone. In one frustrated email, an agency lawyer chastised HHS political appointees for having an, quote, unrealistic plan to vet new nominees, conflicts of interest in time for a crucial vaccine advisory committee meeting. Infighting and staff turnover have further imperiled the MAHA agenda, say current and former HHS officials. One of MAHA's central planks, shrinking the vaccine infrastructure, was blocked this March by a court order and further stymied by GOP polling, which found that the attack on vaccines and the soaring measles case count are unpopular. As the MAHA MAGA compact has faltered, Kennedy has reverted to stunts and marginalia, plunging into an ice bath, wearing jeans, doing chin-ups in an airport, and even delving into the question of extraterrestrial life at an HHS meeting. Bobby is remarkably diminished, a Kennedy ally says. MAHA MAGA started with a shotgun wedding born of mutual self-interest, which led to a strained marriage now veering toward irrevocable differences, leading a retired FDA official to ask, was it really a marriage or was it a mirage from the beginning? There are flickering signs that the White House still backs Kennedy's agenda, such as Trump's late May executive order recommending fewer vaccinations. The MAHA coalition expects that HHS will soon take action to rein in ultra-processed food, which could help reverse the ill will. Still, divorce is on the table, according to interviews with more than 35 sources, including current and former HHS officials and advisors, some of whom requested anonymity to speak candidly, as well as dozens of previously undisclosed internal HHS and advisory committee emails, memos, and text messages revealing events reported for the first time. The MAHA MAGA alliance is one of damaged trust, says a source involved in federal MAHA policy. The reform era is declining. Both HHS and the White House defended the commitment to reform. Under Secretary Kennedy's leadership, HHS is removing petroleum-based food dyes from the food supply, expanding nutrition education, lowering prescription drug costs, strengthening rural health care,
restoring America's leadership in clinical research, and increasing transparency and accountability across our public health institutions, says an HHS spokesperson. Desai says the Trump administration is in regular contact with key stakeholders in this movement to continue delivering on the MAHA agenda, which remains a key political priority. By mid-2024, Kennedy faced a political wilderness. Running for president as an independent, his campaign was dwindling. He would soon be entirely shut out by Democrats. MAHA was a construct born of political expediency, says the Kennedy ally. The MAHA movement was a coalition assembled in real time during the election when Bobby had to pivot from the realization that the Democrats had locked him out. Trump, however, welcomed Kennedy, who spun off a new name for his coalition that echoed Trump's famous campaign slogan. Instead of Make America Great Again, it was Make America Healthy Again. There was one thing that united the two movements. Mistrust of government is the huge overlap between MAGA and MAHA, says the Kennedy ally. Kennedy's overtures paid off, and Trump tapped him to be his health secretary. Many of Kennedy's fans were jubilant. As Vanni Hari, the food influencer known as the Food Babe, who campaigns against processed food, told me in those first heady days, when you have an entire group of people now talking about how to stall chronic disease, it's so good for humanity and so good for the country. This is our time. But others remained skeptical. Robin O'Brien, a former Wall Street analyst turned crusader for more transparency in the food supply, took note of the widely circulated photo of Kennedy eating McDonald's with Trump on his private plane in the weeks after his election victory. That was the earliest sign of who was in charge, she says. I thought, they've got him. Almost immediately, a struggle over access to Kennedy emerged within HHS. His senior counselor and principal deputy chief of staff, Stephanie Speer, an environmental activist who had worked with him for more than 15 years, became his gatekeeper. Speer had never run anything larger than an environmental newspaper, EcoWatch, with a roughly four-person staff, which Kennedy helped her develop into a digital news site while he was at the helm of the nonprofit Waterkeeper Alliance. In 2020, she followed him to Children's Health Defense, the anti-vaccine organization he led, then served as press secretary for his presidential campaign. At HHS, almost every email and call to Kennedy runs through Speer, says four current and former HHS officials. Working out of an adjoining office to his, she made and brought in his lunch sometimes, says a former HHS official who described Speer as having an impenetrable hold on Kennedy. The dynamic within HHS soon came to resemble that which had roiled Children's Health Defense. Kennedy remained disengaged in day-to-day operations, while staff fought over access to him. He's so conflict-averse, says an HHS insider, he couldn't confront an apple on a desk. Amid the tumult, gaping vacancies have been left. As a former HHS official explains, Kennedy is not acting as a day-to-day leader of the department. He's empowering a couple of people to be surrogate leaders for him, but they don't have the experience either. All the instability and turnover is the proof. On June 9th of 2025, it looked like Kennedy's promised revolution was at hand. He fired all 17 members of the Advisory Committee on Immunization Practices, the ACIP, the crucial committee that advises HHS and the Centers for Disease Control and Prevention, on which vaccines the nation's children should take. The mass ouster was met with headlines of alarm as well as congressional scrutiny. But Kennedy had taken that radical step in order to tackle a crisis of public trust, he explained that day in the Wall Street Journal.
Given his expressed concerns, it seemed that a well-planned rollout of carefully vetted members would be forthcoming. But when 8 new members of the committee were announced on June 12th, even one of the most controversial, Dr. Robert Malone, a former mRNA researcher who had railed against COVID-19 restrictions, says he learned of his appointment out of the blue. "I only heard of it when it was announced. In some cases,

0: designated member, Dr. Michael Ross, to withdraw shortly before the first meeting of the new committee, after review of his financial holdings. Last December, another nominated member, Dr. John Poling, a neurologist based in Athens, Georgia, was vetted while driving at night on his way to the ACIP meeting. He had to pull over to the side of the road to respond to questioning by HHS staff, who had only received his financial disclosure materials a few days earlier, according to HHS records. He did not participate in the next day's meeting and withdrew from the committee due to financial conflicts. Poling's previously unreported nomination to the ACIP can be read as an effort to form a committee more likely to claim vaccines cause autism and that the government secretly believes this to be the case. In 2002, the Poling family sued HHS after their 2-year-old daughter was diagnosed with autism. Her symptoms appeared shortly after she received multiple vaccine doses during a single doctor's visit, which aggravated her underlying condition of mitochondrial dysfunction, the family alleged in a lawsuit, which the government settled in 2010 for more than $1.5 million. In 2008, as Time reported, confounding issues could have produced her symptoms. Numerous well-designed studies have found no link between vaccines and autism. Poling declined to comment. The notion that all the members of the committee were anti-vaxxers were 100% false, said Raymond Polak, a transplant specialist appointed last September. He acknowledged committee members were oriented towards personal autonomy. While they recognized the benefits of vaccines, they wanted the focus to shift from the government telling me what to do to I decide for me and my family. By last December, measles cases were burning through Northwest South Carolina and across the Arizona-Utah border. By year's end, the roiling outbreaks would reach 2,288 cases, a more than 700% increase from 2024, leave 2 children dead, and threaten to topple the measles elimination status the U.S. earned 26 years ago. It was, by any measure, a moment of crisis that required the health secretary's full attention. That month, Kennedy had waged an airport pull-up competition with the U.S. Secretary of Transportation, Sean Duffy. He was also turning his attention to more esoteric topics. Robert Bigelow, 82, the billionaire owner of Budget Suites, founder of Bigelow Aerospace and a major Republican donor, had been sent over by the White House to meet with Kennedy at his executive offices at the Hubert H. Humphrey Building. The meeting was ostensibly to discuss his ideas for tackling homelessness, aspects of which fall under the remit of HHS, but they soon delved into an unrelated topic, UFOs. And that's all the time we have for today, but I'll see you next week with more pop culture.
1: This is Amy Wagoner from the Historical Society of Michigan with a Michigan History Moment. Michigan's Upper Peninsula has had its fair share of non-traditional crops. From peanuts to cranberries to celery to tobacco, farmers have been determined to strike a profit from these agricultural endeavors, despite the UP's unique challenges. But mint. One of Michigan's little-known ventures was an experimental peppermint farm located north of Manistique in the Upper Peninsula during the 1920s. The land, owned by Marquette University in Wisconsin, was deemed suitable for agriculture. The university decided to try it, hoping to grow potentially profitable crops on experimental farms. Those plots would then be sold to farmers at $5 per acre for a profit. Between 1923 and 1926, the agricultural specialists assigned to the project selected and successfully grew sunflowers, peas, barley, sugar beets, potatoes, turnips, and onions. For the next harvest, one of the crops

0: crops they selected was peppermint. As a perennial, peppermint propagates itself by spreading runners out from the crown of the growing plant. Starting the UP peppermint field required taking roots from an existing field and planting them into the new location. The idea was that once the mint was initially planted, the field would self-propagate. On May 2, 1927, peppermint roots from South Bend, Indiana, arrived by railway to the Upper Peninsula and were hand-transplanted into their plots, a process that took several weeks. Peppermint plants are normally harvested by scythe or mowing machine between mid-August and early September. Once collected, the plants are placed in a large distillation vat, and the steam is passed through to extract the oil. The first harvest was a success. The Wrigley Gum Company in Chicago purchased a shipment of peppermint oil, a sale that was very encouraging to the specialists in the UP. Soon, more land was allotted to the planting and harvesting of peppermint. However, the experimental farm withered as quickly as it boomed. An early frost hit the UP, damaging the peppermint plants just as the price per pound of mint oil plummeted. Then, the U.S. stock market crashed in October 1929. As a result, the peppermint farm lost money. The experimental farm soon ended. To offset the loss, Marquette University allowed some of the land to revert to the state of Michigan. The federal government bought other portions for forest reserves. Today, much of the property is part of the Hiawatha National Forest. This Michigan History Moment was brought to you by MichiganHistoryMagazine.org.
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2: Weather for this afternoon, sunny with a few afternoon clouds, a high of 79. For tonight, partly cloudy with a low of 60. For tomorrow, partly cloudy skies during the day with cloudy skies at night, a high of 81. 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
5: 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This is Guideposts, and I'm a reader, Leanne Mensing, with the audio reading service at the Allen County Public Library in Fort Wayne, Indiana. Today, I'll be reading from the June-July 2026 issue of Guideposts, and we'll begin with our first article in the Power of Forgiveness section. I am Bill Dodd's son. I knew I needed to forgive my father, but how could I when I didn't really know who he was? By Patton Dodd of San Antonio, Texas. I am Bill Dodd's son, I said quietly. I could hardly get the words out. I stood alone at Dad's grave in Louisville, Mississippi, that afternoon in April 2023. He'd been gone 16 years. I'd gone much longer, not wanting to admit he was my father. And why would I? He was a nightmare to my mother, my sister, and me. A drunk, an addict, a shovel of a man who dug his family into deeper and deeper holes. The resentment and anger I felt toward him had weighed me down for years. The only reason I was here was because I was writing a book about fatherhood, about Dad, about God the Father, father figures, and about my experiences as a husband to my wife, Michaela, and a dad to our three children. I thought it might be cathartic to put my journey on paper, and I hope that what I'd learned from growing up with Dad might help someone else. Only, the deeper I got into it, the more it hit me that I couldn't really write about Dad because I didn't know him. I knew how he treated us, but I never understood why. Anytime I'd ask him why he drank so much, why he was the way he was, he'd shut me down. Even my mom knew very little of his backstory. Bill Dodd hid himself the way he hid his bottles of booze. I'll never be satisfied with what I'm writing if I don't get to the bottom of him, I told Michaela. You need to do whatever it takes, she said. I hope you find something. To try to understand Dad, I needed to go back to where his story began, to his hometown, Louisville, Mississippi. My kids were 19, 16, and 13. They didn't need me around as much. What better time than now? I hit the road, questions I'd asked my entire life on my mind. Why was Bill Dodd such a terrible husband and father? Why did he cause us so much pain? Would I ever be able to forgive him? Some families suffer through hardship together, but for us, Dad was the hardship. I was born in Nashville, the younger of two kids. My sister Casey was 5 years older. Mom worked in customer service, and Dad took whatever jobs he could find. We didn't stay in Nashville, or anywhere, for long. Dad drank his way out of jobs, burned bridges. We were always starting over. There were few constants. When I was a little boy, we'd seek a refuge with Aunt Mabel, Dad's older sister, whom I called Mimi, and Uncle Bobby. Good people. My cousins, too. Their house was always filled with laughter. But Dad burned that bridge, too, moving us to the other side of the country. Mom decorated the house the same way every time we moved to give us a sense of stability. One constant, she'd hang a framed poem written by my father. It was called Make Me a Man. The first stanza read, Make me a man, O Lord, one of integrity, love, and devotion. It was hard to believe that my feckless father had written this prayer. To me, it was almost a joke, as if Dad walked by that poem every day and said to himself, Nah. Thank God for Mom and Casey. Mom believed better days were coming, an optimist rooted in her unwavering faith. Casey and I begged her to leave Dad, but she wouldn't give up on him. Mom truly lived a life of prayer. Her Bible was marked up with notes, underlining. She was having a two-way conversation. The verses spoke to her, and she spoke back. I learned to have faith because of her. And then there was Casey. She taught me how to ride a bike, how to drive, how to talk to girls. With a mother and a sister like that, who needed a dad? I did. I wanted a dad who was emotionally present. I played basketball, tennis, and rugby, and he never showed up to watch. But I kept hoping for moments like those fall Sundays during grade school and middle school, when I'd sit next to him and we'd watch the Denver Broncos on TV, cheering for John Elway, our favorite player. I loved getting caught up in those games together, forgetting the pain of our everyday life. A rare moment of connection. A fleeting blessing. By the time I was in college at Colorado State, where I met Michaela, those memories seemed far away. One day, Dad told me he knew his drinking was a problem, but he was under a lot of pressure. And if I wanted to know the source of that pressure, he said, I could look in the mirror. Are you saying I'm the reason you drink? I ask, incredulous. Not just you, he said. Your mom and sister, too. I was stunned. Still, I kept trying with Dad, praying for a breakthrough. I don't know why I thought it was on me to make that happen. I invited him to the movies and to lunch when I was home visiting. He would show up drunk. Finally, frustrated and humiliated, I decided I'd just as soon be free of him. I minimized our interactions. My faith and my mom's example taught it was better to walk in forgiveness. I would say the Lord's Prayer and think of my father at the line, as we forgive those who trespass against us. But thinking's different than doing. Hurt always took over. Why hadn't Dad made different choices? He'd tried AA. He'd done inpatient rehab. He had Casey and me. He had a wife who'd given him 40 years of second chances. He threw it all away. Mom finally left Dad in early 2007. They were living in Tulsa near my sister and her family. Mom went to a reunion in her hometown, and something about being around all her family and old friends gave her the resolve to move on. She'd always been afraid that without her, he'd wither away with his booze. And she was right. Dad died less than 10 months later. None of us wanted to have a memorial service, but Casey's pastor insisted. The only people there were Mom, Casey and me, our spouses and kids, and a few of Casey's friends who came to support her. No one came for Dad, who'd long since cut himself off from everyone. He was cremated, his ashes sent to Louisville, Mississippi, and buried in the family plot. And that's where I stood now, wondering where to go next. Wondering if I'd ever learn more about my father. Aunt Mabel, Mimi, was my last best shot, I thought. She was pushing 90 and still lived in Jackson, Tennessee. I knew she didn't want to talk about Dad, but she had agreed to see me. A couple days later, I sat across from her and my cousins in Jackson. Mimi, how did you and Dad come from the same home yet go on to build completely different lives? I asked. Mimi looked into my eyes. My mother molded Billy from the time he was born. Molded him into what? Into what she wanted, Mimi said. My dad had no relationship with his father because his mother was so obsessed with him. She said he slept in his mother's bed until he was 15 or 16. What does that mean? I asked. Was their relationship perverted? Time froze for a moment. Finally, Mimi gave me a slight nod. Billy was who she loved. Twisted love. She told me he'd started drinking as a kid when he was a regular drunk by age 14. I asked more questions, and Mimi answered them. Then she asked if we could stop. I've tried to bury all that in the back of my mind, she said. Some things need to stay forgotten. Dad was a tortured person, and now I knew why. Feelings I'd never experienced toward my father rose inside me. Pity, compassion. Billy Dodd had been amused for all the years of his raising. It didn't excuse what he did to my mom, sister, and me. It didn't change any past or erase the hurt, but I could forgive that troubled boy who didn't stand a chance of making himself into a good man, of living up to that prayer he'd written. He knew how damaged he was. He just couldn't overcome it. I've learned that forgiveness isn't one and done. It's a practice, a habit, a daily prayer. Because forgiving doesn't mean forgetting. Sometimes when I hear someone talk reverently about their dad or see a father and son shooting hoops, I'll feel a fresh pang of hurt. But then I think of little Billy. I can imagine the Bill Dodd who wrote, "Make me a man." I can imagine the father he yearned to be. The dad I wanted to call when the Broncos won the Super Bowl in 2016. The dad I wanted to know his grandkids. The dad I never had. In the end, God led me to what I needed to finish my book, to understand my story, to finally be able to say the words, "I am Bill Dodd's son." And following up in the family room, Patton Dodd says writing his book, "The Father You Get and the Ones You Make, Believe In, and Become," was cathartic. "I just wanted to tell a good story and have some better understanding," he says. "Now I have coherence in my own story and in my family's story that I didn't have before." Patton is the executive director of storytelling and communications at the H.E. Butt Foundation, a faith-based organization that provides free camping experiences and retreats for adults and families in Texas. We also run a program that uses storytelling to build bridges across San Antonio's economic and cultural divides, he says. When Patton isn't writing, you can find him with his wife and three children. "We love adventuring together, being outdoors and pushing our bodies," he said. "We also enjoy being at the table, lingering after a meal for as long as the conversation wants to go." And if you'd like to learn more about Patton and to order his book, you may visit Wipe's website, PattonDodd.com, small letters, PattonDodd.com. And continuing in the We Love Our Country saga, we hear from Diane Stark of Brazil, Indiana. "My husband Eric and I were on a weekend getaway to charming Madison, Indiana, eating dinner at the River Oak Chop House. Our food came, but I couldn't take my eyes off a mural depicting what a bustling port this town of 12,000 was in the 1850s. Madison's here because of the Ohio River," I said in awe. Our server, a woman in her 20s, overheard. "The river still draws people here," she said proudly. "They even made a movie about it, about Miss Madison." Well, I had to ask, who was she? "Not a person," the server said. "She was a hydroplane. They've been racing boats on the river since the steamboat era. Then in 1951, over 4th of July weekend, they started the Madison Regatta, racing hydroplanes, thunderous fast boats, big corporate sponsors. In 1971, the regatta won a bid to host the Gold Cup, the World Series of hydroplane racing, and the town came together to sponsor our own boat, Miss Madison. And we won! Can you believe it? I wish I'd been there to see it," she said. Before going to the next table, she said, "This year will be the 75th regatta. It's really something. Thousands of people come." Her excitement was contagious. That evening in our hotel room, Eric and I watched the 2001 movie Madison online. Excuse me. We hung on every moment. There's something about small towns, about people pulling together, emerging victorious against all odds. It just didn't feel like the story of a river town, but the story of America. And from Julie Lavender of Statesboro, Georgia, "In the 20 years that my husband David served in the Navy, we often had to be apart on the 4th of July. like many military spouses, but I never had to look far to feel part of a community. Fort Stewart, Hunter Army Airfield in southeast Georgia, about an hour's drive from our house, goes all out to make the holiday one to remember for active duty military and their families and for civilians alike. Thousands of people from all walks of life show up. Gathered on the parade field, we are one, proud to serve our country or support someone who does. Rows of crepe turtles line Warriors Walk, each tree a living tribute to a brave soldier of the 3rd Infantry Division who made the ultimate sacrifice defending the freedom we're here to celebrate. Children play with streamers and nibble on hot dogs. Mom and dads talk of deployments, tanks, folks back home. There are games, contests, food trucks, live music. And for the grand finale, fireworks that light up the night sky to O's and A's. Fort Stewart is extra special to David and me because, after retiring from the Navy, he worked here as a civilian wildlife biologist. It feels like our second home. And this year, as we celebrate America's 250th birthday, there's no place we'd rather be. And from Jenny Ivy of Cookeville, Tennessee. My grandparents had no musical training. Truth be told, they didn't have strong singing voices. What they did have back in the late 50s and early 60s was a beat-up Chevy sedan with no radio. Whenever Grandmother and Granddaddy and I drove anywhere, be it to the Safeway around the corner or clear across Arkansas to visit kinfolk, we entertained ourselves by singing. We'd warm up with children's folk songs. Then the gospel singing took over. Gospel music is exactly what you'd think. Songs that convey the message of Jesus in a catchier, more accessible way than format church hymns. Dating back centuries to the time when enslaved people in America sang spirituals as they labored, gospel music began reaching a wide audience with the advent of the radio in the 1920s. My family's favorite Southern gospel singers were the Carter family, Johnny Cash, Hank Williams, and of course, Elvis Presley. I still know the words to many gospel songs by heart. Will the circle be broken? I'll fly away. Swing low, sweet chariot. I saw the light, peace in the valley. I sometimes turn off my car radio and with the windows down, sing those songs with gusto. And yeah, from somewhere beyond, I hear my beloved grandparents joining in. From Beth M. Howard of Donelson, Iowa. I'm a pie evangelist. I believe baking a pie and sharing it makes people happy. And I want to spread this message of kindness and community. It wasn't until I quit a stressful dot-com job to make pies at a cafe in Malibu, California, that my mission was forged. After my husband died unexpectedly in 2009, I became the resident of the American Gothic House, the house from the famous Grant Wood painting in Eldon, Iowa. There I opened the Pitchfork Pie Stand, connecting with people from all over. Sharing my homemade pies was healing. In 2012, wanting to help after the Sandy Hook school shooting, I drove to Newton, Connecticut, organizing 60 volunteers to bake apple pies for the grieving community. I worried we might be intruding, but our sidewalk table where we served free slices became a place for residents to gather. I felt as if I was being used by a higher power as an instrument of peace. I recently made a documentary film, Piowa, A Piece of America, celebrating the myriad ways pie is used for social good. As one woman in the film says, pie is love, and love always makes the world a better place. And a quote here from Norman Vincent Peale, just one line. Since America was founded, we have been strengthened, probably even saved, by the prayers of our people. Good words for thought. And on the upside, Trisha Yearwood and Garth Brooks, country musicians, say, we get so caught up in what we need, and kindness is really about having grace for everybody, no matter what you happen to agree with or disagree with. And that's not easy to do. Short but sweet. Wisdom begins to wonder. Spotted on a T-shirt in Boston, Massachusetts, by contributor Rosemary Marbach. Lori Santos, a professor of Yale University's most popular class, Psychology and the Good Life, says, if you look at the studies on happy people, what you find is happy people aren't focused on themselves. Happy people are very other-oriented, meaning that they're really focused on other people's happiness. Stephen Solowick, director of the documentary Case for Kindness, says, I've traveled to 126 countries without knowing a lot of the culture and people and language in many. And the thing that bound us together, you guessed it, was kindness. That's all the time we have for today. This has been Leanne Mensing with Guideposts. I hope you have enjoyed today's reading from the audio reading service of the Allen County Public Library. Again, happy birthday, America. Thank you for listening.
6: Stardate August 25th. As the roster of known planets in other star systems grows, astronomers learn a lot more about planets and stars in general. One key finding is that almost all stars are still infants when their planets form. A planet is born from a disk of gas and dust around the newborn star. Solid particles stick together to form larger and larger bodies. They eventually form a chunk of rock and metal that can be much more massive than Earth. If these embryos are far enough from the star, where conditions are cold, they may sweep up vast amounts of leftover gas to form giant worlds. Observations of infant stars and planets suggest that most planets take shape within 10 million years or so. By then, the star's radiation and winds have cleared away most of the raw ingredients for making planets. That leaves only the planets and some leftover building blocks. The gravity of the giant planets kicks many of the building blocks out of the system, but others remain, forming asteroids and comets. The planetary system isn't in its final form by then. Gravitational interactions can cause a planet to move toward or away from the star, change the angle of its orbit, or even get kicked out of the system. And the asteroids and comets can pound the young planets, perhaps giving birth to moons. So while planets form quickly, they continue to evolve throughout the lifetime of their star system. Today's program was made possible by Mercer Caverns in Calaveras County in California's historic gold country. More information at mercercaverns.net. For the McDonald Observatory, I'm Billy Henry.
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3: 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It is specifically designed for and directed to people with visual, physical, learning, language, or other disabilities and conditions that prevent them from reading printed materials.
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9: 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And now I'll begin with every Oscar winner and nominee in Christopher Nolan's The Odyssey. The cast of Christopher Nolan's latest blockbuster epic is stacked with actors who have won or been nominated for the Little Gold Statue. By Britt Hayes. By this time next year, Christopher Nolan could have an Oscar or two on his shelf for The Odyssey. The filmmaker's latest blockbuster, an adaptation of Homer's Greek epic, could very well become the fourth Nolan film to earn a Best Picture nomination. Nolan was enlisted yet another impressive ensemble for his new film, which includes some of the most talented actors working today, as evidenced by the number of names on the call sheet that have either won or been nominated for an Oscar, and a few others who have definitely been snubbed. It's a little early to speculate about The Odyssey's chances at the 2027 Oscars, though we'd love to see Zendaya or Tom Holland earn their first nominations. They'd be joining several of their Odyssey co-stars who have already earned a bit of awards glory. Here's a guide to all the Oscar-winning and Oscar-nominated actors in The Odyssey and who they're playing in Nolan's film. Matt Damon. Damon plays the lead role of Odysseus, king of the mythological Greek island Ithaca. The Odyssey traces Odysseus's arduous 10-year journey home after the Trojan War. The actor previously detailed the intense physical preparation he undertook for the role, including getting into better shape and growing a beard, because Nolan said he's not a big fan of fake wigs and beards. Damon earned his first Oscar nomination in 1998 for Good Will Hunting, receiving a nod for Best Actor and winning Best Original Screenplay, an Oscar he shared with co-writer Ben Affleck. He was subsequently nominated for Best Supporting Actor for Clint Eastwood's sports drama, Invictus, 2009, and received a Best Actor nomination for his role in Ridley Scott's sci-fi drama The Martian in 2015. As an executive producer on Manchester by the Sea, Damon received a nod when the 2016 drama was nominated for Best Picture. Number two, Anne Hathaway. 2026 is the year of Hathaway. In addition to starring in The Odyssey, Hathaway has turned out great performances in Mother Mary and The Devil Wears Prada, too, and is also starring in the forthcoming films The End of Oak Street and Verity. In The Odyssey, she plays Penelope, wife of Odysseus and queen of Ithaca. In her husband's absence, Penelope has to fight off over 100 suitors. Hathaway was nominated for a Best Actress Oscar in 2009 for the Jonathan Demme drama Rachel Getting Married, and famously took home the Oscar for Best Supporting Actress for her turn as Fantine in Les Miserables. A particularly impressive and somewhat controversial win, given that Hathaway appears in about 15 minutes of the film, but her live performance of I Dreamed a Dream is legendary. Next, Charlize Theron. It would probably be a little predictable to cast Charlize Theron as a goddess, but her role in The Odyssey is somewhat adjacent. She plays Calypso, a nymph. In Greek mythology, nymphs are minor deities that embody nature. Calypso resides on the island of Ogygia, where, no spoiler, she interferes with Odysseus's journey home. Theron has been nominated for 3 Best Actress Oscars, the first of which she won for playing serial killer Eileen Wuornos in 2003's Monster. She was subsequently nominated for the drama North Country in 2005 and Bombshell in 2019, in which she played former Fox News host Megyn Kelly. Next is Samantha Morton. Samantha Morton plays Circe, a witch and goddess who lives on the island Aea and presents another obstacle in Odysseus's journey. Nolan gushed over Morton's performance in a recent interview with the Los Angeles Times. In some weird way, the film lived or died over that character, the director said. She was the fulcrum. I've always admired Samantha's work. She brings so much depth of thinking about her role. There are no limitations on her performance. As for Morton, she's received 2 Oscar nominations in her career, a Best Supporting Actress nod for her role in the 1999 Woody Allen comedy Sweet and Lowdown, and a Best Actress nod for Jim Sheridan's 2002 drama In America. Morton notably gave 2 other incredible performances in 2002 as the title character in Lynn Ramsey's Morvern's Caller and as the precog Agatha in Minority Report. Next, Tom Cruise treats AMC workers to Odyssey screening and joins them to watch An Amazing Night in a Movie Theater. The ultimate movie star has long been an advocate for the theatrical experience by Rance Collins. Some audiences at New York City's AMC Lincoln Square were disappointed when ultimate movie star Tom Cruise didn't show up at a Wednesday night IMAX screening of The Odyssey, as promised per Page Six, and confirmed to Entertainment Weekly by Cruise's representatives. But that wasn't the end of this tale. The Digger star had been delayed by a thunderstorm, and he did finally make it to Manhattan at 10:45 p.m., long after that screening was over. So instead, he surprised the workers at the AMC Theater with a rare treat, the outlet reported. He gathered all of the employees, including those in the concession area and those cleaning up the venue, into an IMAX theater to watch the new Christopher Nolan epic with him. Cruise was enthusiastic about his cinematic experience, posting on Instagram, "Wow, to Chris, Emma, and all of your brilliant cast and crew, thank you for an amazing night in a movie theater. I can't wait to see it again." Cruise, who is one of the only movie stars of the modern era to quite literally never, ever appear as an actor in an episode of a television series, has been a vocal advocate of watching films in theater. "Seeing a movie on the big screens can change lives," Cruise said in a video screened at CinemaCon in 2025. "The cultural impact of movie theaters can't be matched. The story of cinema is an iconic one, but it's only just begun." He went viral in 2023 during the promotion for Mission Impossible Dead Reckoning Part 1 for professing his love of popcorn as well, saying succinctly in a video posted to his social media, "I love my popcorn. Movies, popcorn." In 2025, ex-user Mike Ryan posted a photo of Cruise chatting up employees at the same AMC theater in Manhattan where he just pulled off his Odyssey screening, captioning, "Tom Cruise has been talking to the employees at AMC Lincoln Square for 15 minutes now." Responding to this post, Rachel Leishman shared, "I'll use this time to talk about the absolutely insane information Tom Cruise gave in his pre-screening speech. First, he asked us all not once but twice if we had popcorn. I showed him my bucket to confirm, and then he goes, 'I normally eat two buckets myself during a movie.' At the New York premiere of Mission Impossible, The Final Reckoning in 2025, the Magnolia actor vowed to make movies into his hundreds. 'I will never stop. I will never stop doing action. I will never stop doing drama, comedy films. I'm excited,' he told The Hollywood Reporter. 'There's been so many levels of reward with the filmmakers that I've collaborated with. The crews, the people, the cultures that we've worked in,' he said, speaking specifically of the Mission Impossible teams. 'Everything that I've learned and continue to learn about storytelling, about life, about leadership, about character, and every aspect of filmmaking, it's been exceptional. It really is exceptional. I feel very fortunate to be able to make the films that I make and love it. I love just making movies.' I'll now be reading 10 unsettling movies that expose the dark side of social media. Social Media Brain Rot is Real by Brianna Ziegler. Time flies when you're on X, the everything app, formerly Twitter. This month marks 20 years since the social media platform launched, and some users may view the anniversary as that of a toxic relationship. Doom scrolling, doxing, canceling, rage bait, main characters of the day, and endless discourse. These are just some of the things that X and its online contemporaries have introduced to the world. That isn't to say everything produced on social media is bad. It's provided a launching pad for comedians like Rachel Sennott and Ayo Eldabiri, who were posting jokes online before finding success in film and television. It also allows people to connect over shared interests in communities like film Twitter and sports Twitter, sometimes leading to real-life friendships and even romance. To celebrate Twitter's 20th birthday, Entertainment Weekly has rounded up films that really gets what it means to have your brain poisoned by the internet. Number one is Cam from 2018. Cam girl Alice Ackerman, Madeline Brewer, is vying for the number one spot on Free Girls Live, but her ambitions are derailed when a doppelganger gains access to and takes over her account. Cam was inspired by the real-life camming experience of the movie screenwriter Issa Maisie. The story partly came from an incident in which Maisie's own camming videos were pirated and reposted without credit, and also this paranoia of this fracturing of who I am in real life and who I am online, as Maisie explained to Vice. The film isn't just a nuanced, sensitive portrayal of the female sex worker experience. It's also an exploration of online identity theft, as well as the risks that come with crafting a finely tuned online persona that could be exposed at any moment. Catfish from 2010. The documentary that became a pop culture phenomenon inspired a hit MTV series and gave the word catfish an entirely new meaning, follows photographer Nev Schulman, whose innocent online interaction with a young fan spirals into a bizarre odyssey. Directed by Henry Joost and Ariel Schulman, the latter being Nev's brother, the film chronicles Nev's investigation into the relationship. when he begins an online romance with his digital pen pal's older half-sister Megan, he slowly realizes that neither Megan nor the young girl are who they appear to be. There has been speculation about the authenticity of the filmmakers' motivations and how much they knew about their subjects in advance. EW called it downright fishy. Still, Catfish remains a seminal text in the shockingly easy art of curating an entirely fictional online ecosystem. But the movie also understands that this impulse isn't always a nefarious one. Sometimes it's about seeking connection, and like the double-edged sword that it is, the internet can provide that. Next is Eddington in 2025, starring Pedro Pascal, Joaquin Phoenix, and Emma Stone. Eddington centers on a fictional New Mexico town under COVID-19 lockdowns, where the sheriff, Phoenix, and Mayor Pascal go toe-to-toe in an upcoming mayoral election over their differing views on pandemic measures. In the town of Eddington, multiple storylines intertwine and ultimately converge in an explosion of politically fueled, socially distanced tension. Writer-director Ari Aster interrogates not just the social and political turmoil of COVID-19, but also the way social media can exacerbate that unraveling of collective neuroses. In Eddington, Aster examines the absurdity of our present moment, further obfuscated by its mediation through screens. In an interview with Slant Magazine, Aster described his approach. The film is a Western, I guess, but I wanted it to be inflected by a sort of modern realism. That's to say, it's a movie where everybody's living on the internet, they're all living in different realities, and they're unreachable to each other. Next is Lurker in 2025. Lurker is an exceptional film about how social media has all but erased the boundaries between fans and celebrities. Theodore Pellerin stars as Matthew Morning, a retail worker who uses what he's learned from rising musician and internet star Oliver's Archie Medici online presence to gain access to his inner circle. But Matthew's desire to stay close to Oliver grows increasingly desperate. A film very much in conversation with Ingrid Goes West, Lurker is among the best movies yet to explore fandom in the digital age. It's not just about our modern intoxication with fame, or toxic fandoms and stands run amok, but also the illusion of intimacy social media creates when celebrities and their followers. Lurker ponders how that perceived proximity can be manipulated by both sides. Next, Ringo Starr dishes on very first ever couple song with Paul McCartney, "It's Not Like We Don't Know Each Other." Starr described his old Beatles bandmate and Home to Us co-vocalist as a wonderful lad by Ryan Coleman. "Hey, Paul, don't make it bad. Take a solo song and make it a duet." Ringo Starr is detailing his first ever duet with fellow Beatle Paul McCartney. You read that right. Since the pair launched their respective solo careers over 50 years ago. McCartney and Starr have collaborated numerous times in the past on each other's releases, but until Home to Us, the only duet on McCartney's new album, The Boys of Dungeon Lane, they'd never shared vocal credits on a song. "Well, it's the first time we've ever done it like a couple. We're both singing it. I sang a few choruses on his tracks. He's played on my tracks. He's come over with the bass," Starr told People at his 86th birthday event in Beverly Hills, California, on Tuesday, joking, "It's not like we don't know each other." Starr spoke enthusiastically of his musical reunion with McCartney, who turned 84 last month. "I loved it because we were in this band together, and it's just the best band ever. And Paul, his bass playing is incredible, and he's a songwriter." He said, "I mean, I could go on forever. He's just a wonderful lad." The Beatles had already formed with McCartney, John Lennon, George Harrison, and another drummer, Pete Best, began playing gigs, and had signed a recording contract by the time they met Starr. The Liverpool-born and bred drummer joined in 1962, just in time to record their first studio album, 1963's Please Please Me. The band released 12 studio albums by 1970, at which point they broke up and all released solo albums. McCartney and Starr were the only two to debut that year. Home to Us is the second single released from Boys of Dungeon Lane, McCartney's 20th solo effort, which released on May 29th from Capitol Records. The song begins with McCartney and Starr's voices in unison singing fondly of the place we used to live and all the unimaginable places the road was going to take us. It follows lead single Days We Left Behind, which he performed on the 51st season finale of Saturday Night Live in May. In writing the song, I'm talking about where we came from. In common with a lot of people, you come from nothing and you build yourself up. Ringo was from the Dingle, and that was well hard, McCartney said of Home to Us in a statement shared with Pitchfork in May. Dingle, or the Dingle, is a segment of southern Liverpool that had a rough reputation during McCartney and Starr's upbringings. McCartney, meanwhile, grew up in the suburbs of Speke and Allerton. He continued that Starr used to get mugged coming home because he worked. Even though it was crazy, it was home to us. Next, Harry Styles realizes his fly is down during final song at record-breaking Wembley Stadium residency. The Aperture singer made history on July 4th as the first musician to perform 12 shows at the London venue by Kathleen Perricone. Well, that's all the time we have for today. This has been Kathy with Entertainment Weekly. I hope you've enjoyed today's reading from the audio reading service at the Allen County Public Library.
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11: Today we visit a really big statue. The University of Houston's College of Engineering presents this series about the machines that make our civilization run and the people whose ingenuity created them. I recently did a program about the Battle of Stalingrad, the most terrible single battle ever fought in any war. Since then, that event, entirely too large to grasp in one piece, has hovered in my mind, bits and pieces of it resurfacing like old photos. The city was seemingly destroyed, and after Stalin fell into disgrace, not even its name survives. But it is alive and well today, now a city of over 1 million people along the Volga River, surrounded by the high plains that we call the steppe. The battle seesawed over an area of thousands of square miles, but its focal point was Mamayev Hill, a small rise behind old Stalingrad. The city was renamed Volgograd in 1961, and a major memorial was built there. It stretches up the hill, culminating in a vast concrete statue of a woman called Motherland. This is the largest statue of a full human figure ever made. Motherland rises 270 feet from her feet to the tip of her 90-foot-long stainless steel sword. That's almost twice the height of our Statue of Liberty. This is communist art art at its best, but communist art nevertheless. Motherland's powerful body is draped in a wind-blown diaphanous gown. She looks over her shoulder, shouting to the Russian people, telling them that they can move only forward. Her arms spread out in a gesture that takes in the whole nation. The people walking on the path below her look like ants. She takes your breath away. Motherland was designed by sculptor Yevgeny Vuchetich, perhaps the major sculptor to produce this sort of grand statement, both impersonal and emotionally overwhelming at the same time. The work was finished in 1967 under Leonid Brezhnev.

0: The younger visitors in its shadow below say, "Gee whiz, she's big." Older visitors who know the sacrifices made in this place react with tears in their eyes. The Soviet Union saved not only herself at Stalingrad, she did much to save the other Allied nations as well. After the war, Mamayev Hill was loose dirt, no vegetation. Every handful included metal fragments. New construction still encounters skeletal remains. And we're left to wonder what people will see if this enormous lady, sword in hand, is still calling heroes to ugly deaths 100 years from now. I'm John Leanhart at the University of Houston, where we're interested in the way inventive minds work.
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3: Weather for this afternoon, sunny with a few afternoon clouds, a high of 79. For tonight, partly cloudy with a low of 60. For tomorrow, partly cloudy skies during the day with cloudy skies at night, a high of 81. 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

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This is John Seeger and Barb Decker with a reading of the Lansing State Journal and the Detroit News and Free Press. For the next half hour, I will be reading the Lansing State Journal news, beginning with the obituaries. Lois Lorraine Kill, 92, Williamston. Helen Tate, 99, Hubbardston. Deborah Yule, 47, Thousand Palms, California. Bill Crino, who prosecuted Ingham County's biggest criminal cases, to retire. There were the murder cases in which the victims' bodies were never found, the Holt axe murder that grew out of a love triangle, and the tragic case of a Lansing couple who allowed their newborn daughter to die because of their religious beliefs, just to name a few. If it was a complex, high-profile homicide case in Ingham County, there's a good chance that Bill Crino handled it on behalf of the people. Not that he recalls all the details, and he certainly wasn't keeping score. I'm all about the process, Crino said on August 26, a couple days before his retirement after 27 years in the Ingham County Prosecutor's Office. If I ask every question to the best of my ability, present every relevant piece of evidence, and argue it the best I can, ethically, whatever the result, I'm satisfied. Crino, 59, is retiring August 28 as the county's Deputy Chief Assistant Prosecutor, the third-ranking attorney in Prosecutor John DeWayne's office. Elizabeth Allen, a 17-year office veteran, has been appointed Deputy Chief Assistant Prosecutor. Crino, who specialized in complex homicide cases in Ingham County, has accepted a job in the Financial Crimes Division of the State Attorney General's office. Colleagues said he is organized and methodical and devoted to doing the right thing. They don't give Bill Crino easy cases, said Matt Selman, a detective in the Lansing Police Department's Major Crimes Unit. They are the most complex, the most difficult. I feel like from the bench to the jury box, he made everybody in the room the best they can be. Bill would look at a bowl of spaghetti and he would follow that one string of spaghetti and piece together everything in a way that would lead you down a path. He made everybody better when he walked into the courtroom. DeWayne said Crino

0: leaves an extraordinary legacy of commitment to justice and to the families served by the system. I thank Bill for his decades of hard work, professionalism, and unwavering dedication, Duane said. We are grateful for his service and for the lasting impact he has made on our office and our community. Chief Ingham County Public Defender Stephen Cornish has gone up against Crino a number of times over the years. Simply put, Bill Crino is one of the finest attorneys I've ever had the privilege of practicing against, Cornish said. His dedication to ethics and fairness are the role model that prosecutors nationwide should follow. Personally, I will miss our courtroom battles, but I wish him nothing but the best as he takes on his next adventure. A native of suburban New York City, Crino moved to Lansing to attend Cooley Law School in 1989. He worked in private practice for several years before joining the prosecutor's office in 1999. He specialized in complex litigation involving street crime, guns, and multiple defendants. I've seen a lot of tragic, complicated cases, he said. Among them is the saga of Krista Luth, a graduate student at Michigan State University who disappeared in 2008. Her body was never found, but an ex-boyfriend, Brad Cornea, was charged in connection with her disappearance in 2021, more than 6 years after Michigan State Police had publicly named him as the sole suspect in the investigation. Crino tried the case in 2023, and Cornea was convicted of first-degree murder. Another bodiless murder trial happened earlier this year, when Willie James Jr. was convicted of second-degree murder in the connection with the death of Andrew Watson II on January 2021, after the two had met to play poker. Watson's body was never found, but Crino was able to prove he was dead and that James was responsible. None of Crino's complex cases were more high profile than the tragedy involving Abigail Pilland, who was just 61 hours old when she died from a treatable condition in 2017. A jury convicted her parents, Joshua and Rachel Pilland, of second-degree murder and first-degree child abuse following a pandemic-delayed trial in March 2025. The Pilands testified they trusted only in God for healing and would not have taken Abigail to a doctor for any reason. Crino argued that everyone has the right to make health care decisions for themselves, but the law requires parents to protect their children, and that includes seeking medical help when necessary. Crino also worked on the double defendant criminal case stemming from the bludgeoning death of Ammar El-Yassari in his home in February 2019. Prosecutors contend Amari's wife, Bedore El-Yassari, conspired with her boyfriend, Jacob Fisher, to kill him. The defendants were convicted after separate trials. Crino's value in the prosecutor's office went beyond his courtroom acumen. He was a social anchor, guidepost, and mentor to many young lawyers in the office. One of those young lawyers, Kayla Arvizu, would years later become his wife. From my early days in the prosecutor's office, in particular, he was a social anchor for everyone, said Kayla Crino, who spent about 15 years in the prosecutor's office and is now an assistant state attorney general. A lot of people working in the office had lunch together in the break room. One of the reasons everybody did that is because that's where Bill had lunch. Bill brought his levity that was so wonderful, especially for someone early in their career. Bill Crino said he's benefited from working collaboratively with great lawyers in the prosecutor's office, some of whom have gone on to bigger roles elsewhere. One former colleague is Jonathan Roth, who is now a federal prosecutor. Clinton County District Judge Andrew Stevens and 55th District Court Judge Nicole Matusko in Mason also worked in the Ingham County Prosecutor's Office before being appointed to their judicial seats. I heard people say it, and I think it's true. The most important important gift you can give is the gift of mentorship, Crino said. Everything I have done, I attribute to the many mentors I had in my career. Lansing seeks redevelopment plans for 150-year-old old town building. The 150-year-old two-story building on the 300 block of East Cesar E. Chavez Avenue in Old Town was once home to a meat market. It's been empty for at least the last decade and has significant structural issues, but city officials want to see it redeveloped. The city of Lansing acquired the 3,927 square foot property at 308 East Cesar E. Chavez Avenue earlier this year after it failed to sell at a tax foreclosure auction. The county returned the building to the city at no cost once it didn't sell. Officials considered it its demolition, said Chris Klein, the Lansing Economic Development Corporation's president and CEO. The building's redevelopment will take significant resources, Klein said. There's considerable challenges with the building, but we all understood in the best interests of the city and especially Old Town Commercial District wanting to preserve that building, that it's very difficult to retain the character of buildings, retain the character of the district as those buildings deteriorate. So the goal is to save the building, to rehab it, and maintain the uniformity of the block. Now they're seeking the right developer to take on the project. Commercial residential use is possible. The LEDC will look to developers for a plan they can support for the building's rehab, soliciting proposals to purchase and develop the property through mid-September. Lansing City Council would have the final say on any agreement the city enters into the property redevelopment, Klein said. Zoned for mixed use, the building has 1,718 square feet of commercial space on its first floor and another 1,723 square feet of residential space on the second floor. A redevelopment plan could very likely include both uses, Klein said. The proposals that I've seen in the past, or folks that were looking to do renovation of the building, has included commercial space on the first floor and rental units, apartment units on the top floor. It could also consist of residential units on the lower floor as well. Proposal deadline is September 14th. The building's rehab will take work. An appraisal of the building, which sits on a 2,200 square foot lot valued at $5,000. The building has significant structural issues and damage inside, Klein said. The building, it's very much open to the elements. It's going to take significant resources, looking at any tools to further the redevelopment of it. Still, soliciting proposals for its rehab is an opportunity for the city to kind of stir up some interest and move forward some development and make sure it's giving its best effort to keep the building, Klein said. The LEDC will take redevelopment proposals through September 14th, then interview candidates and make a recommendation to City Council in October, according to its request for proposals. There's potential to have further conversations to flesh out some additional information, but it's really just looking at the proposal and seeing if that's viable and then engaging with them more officially to look at the next steps, Klein said. And that could be entering into a purchase agreement, purchase development agreement. There's various paths that it can take. Learn more about the property on the LEDC's website. Ex-Waverly teacher sentenced for charges stemming from child sexting. A former Waverly High School teacher has been sentenced to 5 years probation with 5 months in jail in connection with an underage sexting. Authorities alleged Herzing, 34, arranged to meet with a police decoy posing as a minor boy. He was sentenced on Thursday, August 27th, by a judge who described the circumstances of the case as every parent's worst nightmare. You're a teacher. You're somebody people looked up to and respected, Eaton County Judge, Circuit Judge Janice Cunningham said. What you did is scary. and you are being given a second chance. Herzing will get credit for 4 days of time served. He will not be allowed to use the internet or reside in a household that includes someone younger than 17 while he is on probation. Herzing pleaded no contest last month to one count each of accosting a child for immoral purposes and attempted third-degree criminal sexual conduct. A third count of using a computer to commit a crime was dismissed. A no-contest plea is not a formal admission of guilt, but is treated as a conviction. Authorities said Herzing, who taught English to students in grades 9 through 12, spent months communicating with a police detective posing as a 15-year-old boy and eventually agreed to meet the boy in September of 2024 at the Delta Township Public Library, where he was arrested. Herzing resigned from Waverly Community Schools. In a court document, an Eaton County Sheriff's detective said Herzing reached out to her after she created a profile for a 15-year-old boy on Grindr, months before the two started texting through TextNow, a free phone service. Grindr is a LGBTQ+ social networking and dating app. Herzing told the detective he was interested in chatting, making friends, or just fun. A FWB or exclusive buddy would be nice too, according to the document. The acronym FWB is commonly used to express friends with benefits. Herzing's preliminary examination played out over three separate court sessions over a period of months. A detective described the case as the longest chatting investigation she had had since she started working underage sextings in October 2022. In an interview with police after his arrest, Herzing said he wanted to meet with the boy to advise him about the consequences of having sex with older men, according to the testimony. Asked if he was planning to have sex with the boy, he told police he didn't think he would have done so. The detective testified she shared texts with the prosecutor during the sting, saying the case was important because Herzing had access to kids the same age as the victim every day. On Thursday, Deputy Chief Assistant Eaton County Prosecutor Adam Strong asked Cunningham to include 150 days in jail as part of Herzing's sentence. Defense Attorney Aaron Bartel suggested no additional jail time was necessary, noting that Herzing had no prior record and had complied with all of the terms of his bond. Bartel said Herzing had severe mental health issues and noted that the criminal proceedings had to be paused at one point because Herzing had been committed for treatment for suicidal ideations. In a tearful address to Cunningham, Herzing said he accepts responsibility for his actions. Greenville dentist Spartan alum donates $11 million to Michigan State. A Greenville dentist and Michigan State alumnus donated $11 million to the university to support the developing Langweber Center of Engineering and Digital Innovation, the Plant and Environmental Sciences Building, and University Athletics. Kurt Faber graduated from MSU in 1969 after studying zoology. He later went to the University of Michigan for dental school before moving to Greenville and beginning his general practice at Flat River Family Dentistry. In addition to his $11 million donation, Faber, who is now retired, has an additional eight-figure gift planned for the College of Natural Science and the MSU Capital Projects Endowment, MSU officials said. He's been donating to the university since 1977. The initial funding will be used to develop a lobby entrance and a plaza at two new campus buildings, according to a statement from university officials. The Kirk and Celeste Faber Lobby will be in the Plant and Environmental Sciences Building, and the Langweber Center's exterior will be known as the Faber Family Commons. The donation was made in honor of his late wife, Celeste. I don't think there's anything more valuable that you can contribute to than education, Faber said in a statement. I wouldn't be here if it weren't for Michigan State, and this is the place where my heart is. During his time at MSU, Faber said he could often be found on the field or in the stands of various athletic events on campus. He said he participated in multiple IM teams and that he took a physical education course every term he was on campus, giving him lifelong lessons about collaboration. A lot of what you learn in athletics will apply later in team situations, in work, and in play, Faber said in a statement. The same principles apply to business as they do in athletics. No matter where you are, whether you're at the top of the game or you're just supporting the game, you work as a team. In February, the university received its largest facility gift ever, with a $50 million donation from the Leinweber Foundation to fund the new Engineering and Digital Innovation Center on campus. In October, the MSU Board of Trustees approved moving forward with the construction of the 265,000 square foot, $340 million building, which is expected to be completed by the end of 2028. The new Engineering and Digital Innovation Center will be located near the intersection of West Shaw Lane and Red Cedar Road. Decision on Spartan Stadium district plans expected soon, Guskowitz said. Spartan Stadium and the area of campus around it may be getting an upgrade soon. In April, the State Journal obtained the three bids from developers to make changes around the Spartan Stadium district, an alternative to a previous plan to create the Spartan Gateway District further south. In the next few months, MSU President Kevin Guskowitz said the Board of Trustees will get a presentation explaining how the university can best move forward with upgrades and renovations around the football field. Cranes in the air is a good sign, Guskowitz said. There will be a crane in the air probably around Spartan Stadium and around that stadium district, I hope, over the next 12 to 18 months. Earlier this year, MSU announced $500 million in renovations may be coming to the stadium by 2030 as a product of a 2022 facility study. The study recommended modernizing the stadium through enhanced security options, upgrades to accessible and bowl seating, and by improving concourses and concessions. The stadium's 103-year-old Spartan Stadium, so it's time. It's looking a little tired, so we have plans but still a lot of money to raise to be able to see that project to completion or even get it started, Guskowitz said. We're excited about it to maintain our competitiveness. Both the stadium renovation as well as the stadium district will be a big part of it. Guskowitz said the university is in the planning phase for bringing renovations to the 86-year-old Jennison Fieldhouse as well. We think there's opportunity there, he said. We've got to make sure that we're supporting our Olympic sports and non-revenue sports as well. And so there's some planning that's being done around there as well. Guskowitz said there's a lot of excitement at the university around athletics, from new football coach Pat Fitzgerald bringing energy to the program to our ranked women's soccer team. We're very excited about the hiring of Dan Bartholomew, our new athletics director, Guskowitz said. A lot of energy and kind of hit the ground running, even though he hasn't officially started yet. Bartholomew's role at MSU officially starts August 31st, the Monday before the Spartans' first football game against the University of Toledo on Friday, September 4th. Guskowitz said a presentation is being prepared for the Board of Trustees, and they will likely have an idea of the different proposed options for the stadium district. He said the board will likely see the presentations in September or October, and the officials will lay out what they think the best next steps are for the district and Spartan Stadium itself. The university received bids from the Lansing-based Gillespie Group, Hines Real Estate Investment Group based in Houston, Texas, and the Detroit-based Sterling Group. The Spartan Stadium District's proposals are a change from the university's initially approved Spartan Gateway District, which included a $150 million Olympic sports arena, a hotel, private housing, restaurants, and office space tucked into the corner of Harrison and Trowbridge Roads. The proposed public-private partnership was nixed in October by the Board of Trustees when they approved moving forward with an updated plan, this time without the 6,000-seat arena. That change coincided with Jay Batt's short-term tenure as AD. MSU initially selected G&G Project Sparta, LLC, as the sideline project's developer, a joint venture between the Gillespie Group and Goldenrod Companies, which is based in Omaha, Nebraska. Alan Holler was Michigan State's athletic director when the Spartan Gateway District was proposed. Part of the thought behind scaling back the project, Guskowitz said in October, was to allow then athletic director Batt to have more control over what he'd like to see in the district. Batt was selected as the next athletic director for the University of Kentucky in June. The three updated bid packages obtained by the State Journal through a public records request featured different options like rooftop bars, social districts, a fan-focused Spartan arena, and mixed-use green spaces. Greater Lansing Week 1 Football Roundup. Mason extends rivalry win streak. Mason 48, Holt 12. Jeffrey Reisner had four carries for 125 yards and a score, while Garrett Root was 6 of 8 passing for 110 yards and 2 touchdowns for the Bulldogs in their win over Holt in the Cedar Street Bowl. Frankie Trigo had 3 touchdowns, while Brennan West and Jordan Briggs led the Mason defense with 7 tackles. Waverly 20, Fowlerville 19. Zaire Rembert threw for 126 yards and 3 touchdowns as the Warriors ended a 9-game losing streak and gave second-year coach Corey Ringer his first coaching victory with their win over Fowlerville. Amir Brown added 137 rushing yards, and Trey Burton finished with 5 catches for 78 yards and 2 touchdowns for Waverly. Okemos 19, Ypsilanti Lincoln 7. Blake Burke was 21 for 28 passing for a career-best 250 yards and 2 touchdowns for the Wolves, who won a season opener for the first time since 2018. Brett Burek added 10 catches for 104 yards and a touchdown, and Atticus Joy added 3 receptions for 73 yards for Okemos. Gavin Gerhardt contributed a touchdown reception. Nicholas Coleman rushed for a score, and Burek and Rylan Rapson each had interceptions for the Wolves. Perry 42, Addison 12. Tiger Whitback became Perry's all-time leading passer by completing 13 of 20 passes for 264 yards and 3 touchdowns in the non-league win. He pushed his career passing yardage total to 3,230 yards with the performance. Alex Rockefeller added 5 catches for 138 yards and 2 TDs, while Johnny McConnell ran for 87 yards and a touchdown and added 17 tackles and a fumble recovery on defense. Ithaca 48, Mount Pleasant Sacred Heart 6. Gibson Rondi completed 15 of 16 passes for 198 yards and 3 touchdowns to lead the Yellow Jackets in their win over Sacred Heart. Harper Merchant rushed for 74 yards and 2 touchdowns, while Grayson Merchant, Connor McMurphy, and Devin Fisher each had a touchdown catch for Ithaca. Midland 17, East Lansing 7. Baylor Shansky had 7 carries for 80 yards and a touchdown to lead the Trojans in their non-league loss. Hamilton 42, St. John's 33. Connor Kurtz completed 22 of 32 pass attempts for 291 yards and a touchdown in the Red Wings' road setback to Hamilton. Ian Smith hauled in 7 catches for 101 yards and a touchdown, and Archer Gursky had a pair of rushing scores for St. John's. DeWitt scores on opening snap and never looks back in dominating win. DeWitt's unique offense may not have a set nickname in the locker room, but it's one of the greatest shows in Michigan high school football regardless. The Panthers' run-heavy offense picked up right where they left off in Detroit. Number 8 DeWitt, the defending Division III champions, picked up its second straight win in the Motor City in as many games by running through number 24 Grand Rapids' Kenowa Hills in a 59-21 win at the Prep Kickoff Classic at Wayne State on Thursday, August 27th. The offense that set rushing records in 2025 looks dangerous again in 2026. It's physical, it's downhill, said DeWitt senior running back receiver Caden Martin Seymour, who had 116 all-purpose yards on 12 touches. But no, we don't have a name for it. I don't even know how to describe it, to be honest with you, senior quarterback Griffin Brayman said. We'll go fast, we'll go spread, and then we'll go tighten down. We have so many options, so I don't know how to describe it, but there are a lot of weapons. One of those weapons is Brayman, who moved back to quarterback as a senior. On the very first offensive snap of the game, Brayman took the snap and started running right. He faked a reverse pitch behind his back, channeling his inner Rajon Rondo to palm the ball while wrapping his arm around his hip. The Knights defense bit on the fake, and he had a free trot for a 61-yard touchdown on the game's first snap. Brayman finished with 130 yards on 9 carries and completed 8 of 12 passes for 106 yards. And that will end the reading of the Lansing State Journal from WKAR Radio Reading Service. Here's Barb with a reading of the Detroit News and Free Press.
1: Thanks, John. I'll start with world and national news. Dozens of Americans remain missing after Nepal flash flood. Authorities said 2 Americans have been rescued and dozens of Americans remain missing among the now more than 1,000 people unaccounted for after the deadly flash floods that struck Nepal less than 24 hours earlier. The flash floods took place at about 8:30 a.m. local time in the Buttahaski and Trishuli rivers in the Himalayan country's northern Rasuna district near China's Tibet border, the Nepal Tourism Board reported. The catastrophic deluge affected river areas in Nuwakot, Dadang, Gorkha, and other districts, leaving homes, buildings, roads, and bridges destroyed and hundreds dead, according to information from the Tourism Board and the U.S. State Department. In an updated statement on social media, Nepal's Tourism Board said that the National Disaster Risk Reduction and Management Authority reported that 31 foreign tourists, including 2 U.S. citizens, a 52-year-old woman and a 55-year-old man, were rescued from the Buttahaski area in Rasuna. Search and rescue operations remained underway in the country, as well as part of neighboring China, for 667 missing travelers, including 127 Nepalese nationals and 65 Americans. The United States extends its deepest condolences to the families and loved ones of those who lost their lives in the devastating flash floods, a post on X from the U.S. Embassy in Nepal reads. Our thoughts are with those affected by this disaster. The State Department is closely monitoring the situation and is deploying a disaster response advisor to the region to support efforts. So far, local media have reported more than 350 deaths connected to the disaster. All efforts are underway to rescue and evacuate the injured, the board wrote in an updated news release. People from 31 countries remained missing, including from India, which has the highest number of people unaccounted for after the flood, with at least 288 missing in Nepal and 200 stranded in China. Officials said they were working to confirm the nationalities of hundreds of other tourists traveling through the affected area who remain missing, as well as their safety status. Horrifying surveillance videos circulating online show people fleeing before a deluge crashes down on them. Drone footage also shows flooding devastation along the river as mud and floodwaters engulf riverside communities. In a related story, glacier collapse may have triggered almost incomprehensible Nepal flood. Scientists don't yet know exactly what triggered the Nepal flood, but they suspect a glacier collapse and suggest climate change also played a role. The volume and speed of the wall of mud, boulders, and debris that rushed more than 60 miles down a river through Nepal shocked even experienced researchers who study mountains, glaciers, and waterways in the Himalayas. The force of this thing is almost incomprehensible, said Alton Byers, a faculty research scientist at the Institute of Arctic and Alpine Research at the University of Colorado Boulder. It's one of the largest events of its kind that he had seen in 30 years of research. Communities were devastated. Nearly 1,500 are missing. At least 165 have been reported dead, Reuters reports. According to authorities, among the missing are at least 800 foreigners, including dozens of Americans. The working theory is that a glacial collapse was the source of the debris flow that washed away buildings, cars, and people with incredible speed and force, scientists say. While some scientists said it's too soon to definitely link the event to the region's warming climate, Byers noted that flood events of various origins are being seen with increasing frequency and magnitude as the Himalayas, Sanskrit for abode of snow, and other high mountain regions warm faster than the rest of the world. Exactly what triggered the collapse and the full set of cascading events that led to the flooding remains uncertain. There are some really good ideas about what may have happened, but we won't know the exact series of events that led to this flood for days, possibly weeks, Byers said. It appears a massive ice and rock debris flow plummeted from a high altitude near the point where the Boti Koshi River flows into Nepal, north of Kathmandu. The preliminary details are laid out in a rapid assessment provided to the government of Nepal, written by Jeffrey Cargill with the Tucson, Arizona-based Planetary Science Institute in collaboration with international scientists. According to Cargill's summary, there were at least two sources of initial mineral materials, both near the Langtang Luring Peak in the Nepalese Himalayas near the border with Tibet. One, a rock source very near the peak, the other, glacier ice and snow a few kilometers to the east. There may have been extensive failure all along the area in between. Scientists are drawing the conclusion based on satellite images of the peak and a seismic event in the vicinity at 8:37 a.m. local time. Originally recorded as an earthquake, the seismic event was a 5.2 magnitude landslide. The glacial collapse and debris flow according to the U.S. Geological Survey. That failure sent a huge volume of rock and ice, estimated 13 million cubic yards to 10 times more than that, hurtling down the mountain with speeds that may have exceeded up to 186 miles per hour at times, Cargill wrote. Given the available information, the most likely mechanism for the flooding is a glacial collapse, said Dan McGrath, an associate professor in the geosciences department at Colorado State University. The ice would have been melting during its cascade, providing the source of water for the flood. Glacial flow is a hyper-concentrated slurry like cement, moving with unbelievable destructive force, unleashing boulders as big as houses, Byers said. Water levels in the Boti Koshi Basin started rising rapidly around 9 a.m., according to the International Center for Integrated Mountain Development. Further downstream, levels of the Trishuli River at one point reportedly rose more than 27 feet in 30 minutes, according to the International Center. Scientists in several countries immediately started gathering satellite images for analysis, Byers said. The amount of video across social media is quite unusual and will help to document the sequence of events. They'll also need boots on the ground and in the air via helicopter reconnaissance. Based on his own experience with previous flood investigations in the Himalayas, Byers said researchers will need to obtain permission from China to go upriver into Tibet, and they'll need to visit and talk to local communities about what happened. Then we'll be able to weave all that together and come up with a pretty good idea of what happened. While acknowledging that climate change is altering glaciers, snow conditions, permafrost, and mountain slopes in the region, the International Center said it's too early to determine what role climate change played in this specific event. Byers suggested the massive debris and ice landslide could be linked to the melting of permafrost at the highest elevations. It's like taking a stick of butter and putting it on the counter, out of the fridge and putting it on the counter. Scientists have warned for years that permafrost is melting in the Arctic and high mountain regions of the world, with cascading impacts. It's happening much faster than we envisioned early on, Byers said. 17 years ago, Byers surveyed glacial lakes in the Himalayas and ran into a television crew. They asked about climate change and the region's lakes, and he recalls telling them, "This is serious." He reflected on that experience as he watched the horrific flooding. "We didn't know how serious that warning was going to be," he said. "What we've seen since then, in the last 17 years, is an acceleration of the frequency and magnitude of these events that really has taken us by surprise." Moving on to national news. Coalition fights Trump's effort to weaken historic site protections. A coalition of more than 600 historic preservation groups, architectural associations, tribal governments, and other organizations is urging Congress to block President Donald Trump's efforts to weaken or evade laws intended to protect historic sites. Members of the new coalition said they are seeking to safeguard sites in every congressional district and that they intend to pursue legal action if Congress does not act. "Our coalition did not exist 6 weeks ago. Today, it brings together constituencies that have rarely spoken with one voice," the group wrote in a letter sent to all members of Congress. The signatories want lawmakers to reject the administration's revisions to a 60-year-old federal law that governs changes to landmarks such as the National Mall, sites that are significant to Indian tribes and other properties eligible for listing on the National Register of Historic Places. The proposed changes would allow federal agencies to undertake their own projects or permit construction by private developers without public input, breaking with long-standing requirements for public participation. Some members of Congress are also considering similar changes to the review process, which is required under Section 106 of the National Historic Preservation Act. The administration can enact regulatory revisions to Section 106 without congressional approval, but the coalition is asking lawmakers to help oppose such changes. The coalition also wants Congress to block legislation that would separately allow similar revisions to take effect. The coalition says it's also responding to Trump's attempts to unilaterally change historic sites, such as demolishing the White House's East Wing to build a planned ballroom. Administration lawyers have argued in court that they do not need to seek congressional approval for Trump's projects, such as the ballroom and his planned triumphal arch. "The burden of standing up for congressional authority is falling heavily to civil society organizations, law firms, and individual Americans when Congress itself should be taking the lead," the coalition wrote in a letter shared with the Washington Post. Trump and his deputies have defended their efforts to sidestep preservation rules and congressional approval for his projects, at times describing regulations as outdated and cumbersome. Justice Department lawyers have also argued that the president has broad authority to make changes to the White House and its grounds under existing law. Under the current rules, federal agencies must undertake a multi-step Section 106 review, assessing the potential effects of construction projects and soliciting public input, among other requirements. The loosened protections would make it easier to pursue construction projects that are on federal land or receive federal funding, as well as private projects that require any type of federal approval. The coalition says it's particularly concerned that the administration's rewriting of Section 106 will eliminate the roles of the public and local governments, allowing federal agencies to quickly move forward with changes that could affect historic buildings, neighborhoods, and other sites. In its letter, the coalition vowed to sue to halt the regulatory changes if Congress does not work to stop them. Group members include professional associations such as the American Institute of Architects, preservation and cultural groups such as the National Parks Conservation Association, and tribal nations such as the Osage Nation. The coalition was assembled by Cultural Heritage Partners, a law firm that hosted hundreds of people for a hastily scheduled webinar after the Trump administration proposed changes to Section 106. Greg Werkheiser, the firm's co-founder, said interest in an organized effort to resist the administration's changes grew out of that meeting. "The places Section 106 protects are not isolated landmarks or museum pieces. They are the physical fabric of America itself," the coalition wrote. ICE sends a second deportation flight to Haiti in a week. Kids are aboard. The Department of Homeland Security sent its second deportation flight in a week to Haiti on Thursday, returning dozens of Haitians to the unstable Caribbean country, including several children born in the U.S. The children were among several families aboard the Immigration and Customs Enforcement charter flight scheduled to land at Cap Haitien, Haiti's second largest city, in the main gateway for international flights, since gang violence prompted restrictions to U.S. carriers flying into Port-au-Prince. The youngest person aboard the ICE Air flight was a one-year-old born in the U.S., according to information shared with the Haitian authorities ahead of the plane's arrival. The ICE Air deportation charter flight originated in Alexandria, Louisiana, and departed the Opa-locka Executive Airport at 10:04 and was scheduled to arrive in Haiti at 11:33. Until now, deportation flights to Haiti have taken place on an average of about once a month, but the previous flight was as recent as last Thursday and had 161 deportees aboard. Last month, the U.S. warned Haitian authorities to expect an increase in deportation following the Supreme Court's decision to allow President Donald Trump to end Haiti's temporary protected status designation, even while litigation challenging that determination continues in the courts. More than 300,000 Haitians were enrolled in the humanitarian program, which allowed them to legally live and work in the United States because of conditions in their homeland. Haitian immigrants' rights groups and others have argued that Haiti remains far too dangerous for large-scale returns, while DHS has maintained that conditions have improved enough to send Haitians back. Of Haiti's nearly 12 million people, more than half need humanitarian assistance because of surging gang violence while also facing deepening poverty. Meanwhile, nearly 1.5 million people have been displaced by gangs, the same number displaced by the 2010 earthquake, which prompted the Obama administration to designate Haiti for TPS. Following its mass delegalization efforts, this administration is knowingly sending people, including children, back into danger in Haiti. There is no limit to its cruelty and disregard for human life, said Savi Arvi, director of policy, refugee, and immigrant rights at the Human Rights First. This is the ninth flight this year, and on average, we've seen one flight per month since December of 2023. The flight comes amid a broader immigration crackdown by the Trump administration, which saw nearly 50,000 arrests in July. It is the highest single monthly arrest total by the Department of Homeland Security since Trump began his second term. Among them are over 7,000 arrests in Florida and 500 in Ohio, two states with populations of Haitians who previously had TPS and are now in danger of detention and deportation. This week, dozens of Haitian migrants, for example, were brought to the Chrome Detention Center in southwest Miami-Dade County and after being arrested while grocery shopping or at a shopping mall. Canadian Prime Minister Carney says Lake Ontario would continue to be called by that name. Mark Carney said on Thursday Lake Ontario will continue to be called that name, even after President Donald Trump said he was renaming it Lake America. Carney posted on X, quote, "The name Lake Ontario comes from the one-word Ontario, which appropriately means the lake is beautiful, the lake is big. The name is more than 400 years old, predating both the Confederation of Canada and the Declaration of Independence of the United States of America. We know that America is changing their trading relationship, their foreign policies, their national monuments. Canadians also know that naming reality means calling it Lake Ontario, then, now, and always." Moving on to Michigan news, seasonal worker on Mackinac Island charged with internet crimes against kids. A Texas man who was a seasonal worker on Mackinac Island was charged with internet crimes against children. Michigan State Police announced the arrest of Morgan Charles Mitchell, 24, of Delhart, Texas. He has been charged with 5 counts of aggregated possession of child sexually abusive material, 5 counts of using a computer to commit a crime, and 3 counts of capturing or distributing an image of an unclothed person. He was arraigned August 17th in Michigan's 92nd District Court, according to Michigan State Police news release. An attorney for Mitchell could not be identified as of Thursday. Authorities searched Mitchell's residence and allegedly seized evidence of child exploitation after the National Center for Missing and Exploited Children and Michigan State's Police Internet Crimes Against Children Task Force received a tip. Mitchell left Mackinac Island and returned to Texas following the search. Michigan State Police arrested Mitchell with the help of the Delhart Police and the Moore County Sheriff's Office, both in Texas, and the Mackinac County Prosecuting Attorney's Office. Detroit's Mayor Sheffield denies allegations ex-cash payments were kickbacks. Detroit Mayor Mary Sheffield denied allegations reported by Charlie LeDuff and the Michigan Enjoiner that thousands of dollars in cash payments she received from a former romantic partner were illegal kickbacks. The Michigan Enjoiner posted a story on August 27th with allegations from Marvin Walker, who has appeared in intimate photos with Sheffield, posted on social media. The story said Walker said he was a bag man for Sheffield while she was on the city council, acting as the courier who collected illegal kickbacks on her behalf and deposited them in her mailbox. An accompanying video shows screenshots of photos of a man holding stacks of cash and receiving thank you messages in response. In a statement issued late on August 26th, Sheffield said that her censor campaign for mayor last year, private photographs and communications have been used to bully, harass, and intimidate me for clear political reasons. A spokesman acknowledged that she had a relationship with Walker that ended several years ago. Sheffield married Ricky Johnson Jr. in December, shortly before taking office. I have largely remained silent, but I must address these issues due to Mr. Walker fabricating lies in an apparent attempt to protect himself from criminal and legal issues. No city funds were ever provided to Mr. Walker, nor has he ever received any city contract. Let me also make it clear that I have never received a kickback of any kind. During the course of our relationship, I personally loaned him thousands of dollars. Any funds he provided to me were to repay loans and other money he agreed to pay back. Any funds he provided to me was unrelated to city business, but the repayment of money I personally loaned to him in the course of our relationship. It was entirely personal. Walker declined to comment by phone on August 27th, but in a text message to the Free Press, he wrote, "I never said anyone gave me a kickback and that I gave it to her. That was not the conversation." Detroit Police Chief Todd Bettison asked Walker, a Detroit transitional housing city operator with criminal records that includes identity theft and forgery, to stop the dissemination of intimate photos showing him with the now mayor. JD's Stage Bistro debuts, a place Jeff Daniels sees as one of a kind. With handcrafted details, family recipes, quality sound, and a little celebrity razzle-dazzle, the downtown Chelsea restaurant and venue hopes to be a destination. Actor and musician Jeff Daniels' namesake destination, JD's Stage Bistro, is a venue built by artists for artists. Of course, there's the Michigan-bred actor's talent, but his partners in the new venture, which is now open for dining and live music in downtown Chelsea, are creatives too. The impressive venue and restaurant has artistic details at every turn. Stained glass touches, restored doors, lights made of vintage record players, record player horns, a custom-tiled wood-burning pizza oven, and loads of framed photography from throughout Daniel's Hollywood career. JD's Stage Bistro is split into two main areas, the restaurant and the live room. There are also private dining areas and a lounge in the basement, but those aren't ready for guests yet. Executive Chef Nate Weigren's menu features as many farm-fresh products as possible to make the wood-fired pizzas, soups, salads, steaks, and pastas. Weigren has worked at some of the top culinary destinations in the area, including Zingerman's, Echelon Kitchen, and the Dixboro Project. "He wants to be number one, just like Craig Common," said Daniels, referring to the locally famous chef who opened the Common Grill across the street 35 years ago. While the 100 Street Bistro has a traditional, somewhat casual restaurant feel with a patio, comfortable seating, and televisions, the stage room is focused on the music and has a classic cocktail lounge or speakeasy jazz club look. When you book a ticket to a show in the live room, you have a seat at the table, a booth, or at the bar. Lighting is dim and sound is perfectly balanced by Sweetwater Integration. Diners can choose a three-course dinner for $45 or order a la carte. The live room's menu is an abbreviated version of what's offered at the bistro. We had a stack of recipes at home from my family going back decades, and I just gave it to Wygren. You might have some fun with this, said Daniels. People are taking boxes of the rolls that my Aunt Phyllis made, her recipe. They're taking them home. At a media preview of JD's Stage Bistro on Wednesday night, Daniels raved about his collaborators who put the venue and restaurant together. Along with Chef Wygren, the team includes Daniel's son and daughter-in-law, as well as partners Ray Farmer, Nathaniel Stanton, and architect Aaron Vermeulen, who designed the stage room. This is a signature design by this guy, said Daniels of Vermeulen. Occasionally he was like, ooh, too much money, but you gotta let him go. You let the artist be the artist, and that's what we've done. It's our hope that in time people will look at this place as one of a kind. Daniel says he's putting his celebrity to good use with JD's Stage Bistro. I call it the stench of celebrity, he said. If you're going to come and see what I'm doing, or maybe I'll drop in and play, which I've done, and all of a sudden there's this food done by Nate, and the vibe, and the feeling, and the whole speakeasy feel, we're just trying to make this place a place that people travel to. Daniel says he hopes JD's is a place that yet-to-be-discovered touring artists will add to their road schedule, along with Michigan venues like the Arc and 20 Front Street. The only place that musicians, certainly up-and-coming musicians with talent, can make money is on the road, said Daniels. Even A-listers with the big trucks and the big crews, it's the only place, that and merch. Daniels wasn't interested in having a celebrity restaurant. Being the founder of a live music venue made sense to him, especially one that's in Chelsea and has such a carefully curated aura. It feels for me personally like a third act. I've been doing this for a long time. This is my 50th anniversary as an actor is coming up on September 1st. That's a long time. This I really enjoy. So the idea of being able to do this where I live and where my family lives is not only unusual, but it's special. And a story out of Detroit, a modern marvel. Detroit couple curates a life of art and history. After calling the East Coast home for more than three decades, Bob Scannon and Dick Pinnell recently returned to Lafayette Park. They're happy to be back in their old Detroit neighborhood where they found a two-bedroom, two-and-a-half-bath courthouse in historic Mies van der Rohe co-ops. Previously, the retired couple lived in Washington, D.C. and later in Fort Lauderdale with a summer place in Douglas. The two creatives, Pinnell was an architect and Scanlon was a florist, at the White House, who worked for Clinton and Bush and Obama administrations, seemed to have found their forever home and a great location. After being away from the city for 31 years, we are certainly in our element once again and delighted to be back in Lafayette Park. Their historic home features the contemporary art from places near and far. Over the years, their collection has grown as the couple finds distinct prints and other pieces that speak to them from their travels through local sources, like the Detroit Artist Market and the Shepherd. When we were starting, prints were what we could afford, and that's what we continue to do, Pinnell explains. These personal picks feel like the perfect fit for their classic 1950s co-op that has already been remodeled by the previous owner. That's what sold us, said Scanlon. We knew we wanted to be back, but we didn't want to do a renovation. Even the custom kitchen incorporates their collection, like the Marc Chagall prints they purchased years ago. We found them in 1967 in a Paris bookstore, said Pinnell. From there, all of this happened. A modern tea set from their first trip to Key West in the late 80s adds a visual kick on the counter with its black and white pattern. Poabic pottery and pieces from local artists further personalize the shelves above. Their art placement can also be playful. For instance, Dave's Pool by Howard Hodgkins, displayed next to a David Hockney print in the dining room, echoes the fact that the artists were known to be friends. A mid-century style table and a wood sculpture by Simone de Souza contribute to the modern mix. Throughout the open and airy rooms filled with natural light, modern furniture and accents include many pieces that followed the couple from their previous homes. In the living room, the varied materials lend texture and contrast, from a wicker Mies van der Rohe chair and other varieties with leather seats. Andrew Spencer prints depict rural life in America, and a Robert Motherwell print adds a colorful touch. The collection is well curated and tells a personal tale. They echo where we have visited and what we love, and they tell our story, said Pinnell. For instance, chair sculptures and other pieces on the credenza came from local artists. A silver sunflower dish was a gift from Jenna Bush Hager when Scanlon worked in the White House.

0: and we see cardinals daily. Local destinations like the Decatur Cut and Detroit Riverfront also appeal to the couple, just having places to walk to that we didn't have 31 years ago. When we first came here, downtown was empty. Now we love being able to walk to Greektown. That will end the reading of the Detroit News and Free Press. Your readers have been John Seeger and Barbara Decker.
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2: Weather for this afternoon, sunny with a few afternoon clouds, a high of 79. For tonight, partly cloudy with a low of 60. For tomorrow, partly cloudy skies during the day with cloudy skies at night, a high of 81. This is WKAR, Reader Reading Service from Michigan State University in East Lansing.

0: It is Friday, the 28th of August, 2026. Time now to begin the reading of today's Wall Street Journal. Kicking off our newspaper coverage this morning with today's Wall Street Journal, we say hello to George and Steve.
1: Thank you, John. It's okay. It's Friday. We're going to get through this. Welcome. It's our great pleasure to read for you this morning. We'll begin with the What's News column. These are news briefs that appear on the far left side of the front page of the journal, all of which we'll get to in detail as we move through the paper today. NVIDIA paused some deals in a new financing initiative that offered credit support to artificial intelligence cloud providers in exchange for a share of revenue. Investors confident of tech's prospects helped drive up major stock indexes, lifting the S&P 500, NASDAQ, and Dow Industrials by 0.7, 1.6, and 0.2% respectively. A federal judge ruled the Trump administration violated Anthropic's First Amendment rights by blacklisting the company as a supply chain risk. Boston Fed President Susan Collins said she could support raising interest rates at a future meeting if data show inflation isn't declining in line with her expectations. The Abu Dhabi royal, sometimes referred to as the spy sheik, is a major shareholder backing a new U.S. bank. Wait for it. The Trump family's crypto venture is preparing to launch. Kalshi said it aims to broaden its weather predictions markets with meteorological know-how from the Weather Company, which now verifies outcomes on climate trades. Barrett Zoff, that's Z-O-P-H, the Thinking Machine Labs co-founder, who abruptly defected to OpenAI this year, will now join Alphabet's Google as a vice president of research. DeepSeek is set to secure new funding that would value the Chinese artificial intelligence startup at $74 billion, building its war chest as it aims for an IPO next year. Kioxia, that's K-I-O-X-I-A, and SanDisk plan to invest more than $31 billion in Japan to boost memory chip production. Morning, Steve.
2: Morning, George. And let's take a look at Thursday's market activity. NVIDIA adds $442 billion in market value, article by David Uberti. Concerns about the profitability of artificial intelligence ventures, convoluted debt deals underpinning data centers, and the future of chip demand had left some on Wall Street worried that the AI trade was petering out. Then, NVIDIA arrived with a nearly half-trillion-dollar shot in the arm. The chipmaker's otherworldly growth has become so ingrained in Wall Street's psyche that many investors expect the company to beat expectations, leaving shares sliding in six of the past eight post-earnings trading sessions. A chunk of options traders this week were betting that the stock would fall after Wednesday's quarterly report. On Thursday, NVIDIA defied those expectations also. Blowout second quarter results sent the chipmaker's shares surging 8.7%, their steepest one-day jump

0: since April 2025, adding $442 billion to the company's market value. That trails only a $450 billion one-day gain by Microsoft in July, the largest such jump ever. The move yanked higher stock market top-heavy with Silicon Valley giants. Buoyed by NVIDIA's rosy outlook for semiconductor sales next year, the S&P 500's information technology sector was the lone industry in the green, notching a 3.4% gain that pushed the broad index up 0.7%. The NASDAQ composite rose 1.6%, while the Dow Jones Industrial Average climbed 0.2% or 106 points. NVIDIA's report quelled fears that growth in chip demand would cool in the coming months. Instead, investors are increasingly analyzing the chipmaker's burgeoning role as a major investor and lender in areas that could prove to be weak points in the globe-spanning AI buildout. The company reported equity investments of $99 billion as of July 26th, in addition to $25 billion more of equity investment commitments. Long-term debt ballooned to $33 billion. A plan with Wall Street giants to help backstop as much as $500 billion in financing for potential customers is just beginning to take shape. None of this suggests the demand isn't real. For now, it plainly is, said Dan Hanbury, global equity portfolio manager and investment manager, 91. It does suggest NVIDIA is increasingly carrying the working capital of its own customer base. While NVIDIA shares left those concerns in the dust Thursday, other tech stocks finished mixed. Microsoft, SpaceX, and Oracle all posted gains, while Amazon.com, Meta, and Alphabet declined. Intel climbed 4.4%. In the software sector, fears of AI disruption that have repeatedly battered share prices at least momentarily reversed. Salesforce catapulted 23% higher after the company said it was deepening its partnership with Anthropic, boosting investor confidence in its ability to integrate AI into its software. Cybersecurity firm CrowdStrike gained 21%. Following earnings in which the company lifted its guidance in part from metastasizing risks related to AI. Other software firms, including Palo Alto Networks, ServiceNow, and Synopsys, also jumped. The 10-year Treasury yield on Thursday held steady at 4.671%. George.
1: Thanks, Dave. Bessent tests boundaries with Fed. Treasury chief edges closer to central bank's terrain ahead of Warsh's speech. It's written by Nick Temeraios. Jackson Hole, Wyoming. Federal Reserve Chairman Kevin Warsh takes the stage here Friday with an unusual presence looming over him, a Treasury secretary stepping closer to terrain long treated as the Fed's. The overlap figures to be among the most discussed subjects among central bankers on the sidelines of the Kansas City Fed's annual symposium. Pushed far enough, it risks blurring the line between the central bank and the administration. The Fed sets policy to manage inflation and employment, not to make it easier for the government to fund itself. Treasury Secretary Scott Bessent surprised markets last week by announcing that Treasury would at least double the government's buybacks of long-term debt. His goal was to push down yields that hit 19-year highs. That process could loosen financial conditions at the very moment the Fed may want to tighten them. This comes as the central bank is already weighing a great deal. It is debating whether interest rates are too low with inflation above target, and Warsh is remaking how it communicates with markets. Earlier this month, Bessent pressed the Fed to make more dollars available to foreign central banks to support his recent effort to help Japan prop up the yen. He has also taken an interest in who runs the Federal Reserve Bank of Atlanta, which has been without a chief executive since March. He has argued for more than a year that the Fed is too concerned about inflation, breaking with his predecessor's custom of not commenting on monetary policy. Bessent's words and actions are a real pain for Warsh, given concerns that monetary policy should be subordinated to financing the government at a time of elevated inflation, said John Faust, an advisor to the last three Fed chairs. Doing it now, just before Jackson Hole, strikes me as pretty inconsiderate, if not a slap in the face. The Treasury rejects the idea that any of these reaches for a new power or bends monetary policy to the government's funding needs. Prior to the global financial crisis, debt management decisions were solely at the discretion of the Treasury. Under Secretary Bessent, Treasury is reclaiming them to fulfill its mission of funding the federal government at the least possible cost to the American taxpayer over time, said a Treasury spokesman. The rate-setting Federal Open Market Committee is already divided over whether interest rates are high enough to bring inflation down. Three officials dissented in favor of a rate increase last month. If Bessent's bond market interventions succeed in lowering long-term rates and borrowing costs, it would, quote, definitely push most everyone on the FOMC further toward a rate increase, said Faust. Last week's announcement was notable because it came 2 weeks after the regular quarterly briefing where such changes are usually announced. The Treasury has long promised investors it would be regular and predictable rather than opportunistic. The current buyback program was launched in 2024 to support trading in older, less liquid securities. Last week showed no obvious sign of market dysfunction. Bessent, for his part, pointed to the level of yields, which he said didn't reflect underlying fundamentals. The comments suggested a shift in the program's focus to limit the rise of long-term yields. It stirred speculation about other steps he could take, such as reducing the size of longer-term debt auctions, which could have a bigger impact. Bessent argued this kind of debt management was risky before he took office. The buyback isn't the first instance of reaching for levers to hold down borrowing costs. Bessent's suggestion that the Fed make more dollars available to Japan was partly an attempt to enable Tokyo to defend the yen with having to sell treasuries, which would put upward pressure on yields. The Trump administration this year instructed the government-controlled finance companies Fannie Mae and Freddie Mac to increase purchases of mortgage-backed securities to bring down mortgage rates. Bessent's actions take on added significance given a searing critique he laid out last year of how the central bank operates. Trump this year picked Warsh to run the Fed, and Warsh has since launched five task forces to review parts of the Fed's policymaking and data operations. Bessent praised Warsh earlier this year as a, quote, new sheriff in town. Like their predecessors, they meet most weeks for breakfast and were well acquainted before joining the government. Bessent last week said the Treasury's debt buybacks wouldn't interfere with monetary policy. The Treasury and the Fed would, quote, work together if there was any change in the balance sheet, he said. A Fed spokesman declined to comment. Steve.
0: Foreign bonds face heavy pressure. Yields surge in nations with large debt loads, France, Italy, UK, Japan. Article by Chelsea Delaney. The sell-off in U.S. Treasuries has captured global attention, but bond markets overseas have been getting hit even harder. The jump in U.S. borrowing costs and Treasury Secretary Scott Bessent's intervention to bring them back down has shown a spotlight not just on America's growing debt problem, but the world's. Global debt has surpassed $350 trillion, according to the Institute of International Finance, or about 305% of global gross domestic product. Governments in advanced economies alone are expected to borrow $18 trillion this year, according to the Organization for Economic Cooperation and Development, and are increasingly competing for buyers with stocks and bonds issued by U.S. technology companies. While global bond yields have eased this week, they remain near their highest level in more than a decade in several countries. Countries with large debt burdens, France, Italy, the UK, and Japan, have come under the heaviest pressure in recent months. France's benchmark 10-year yield has risen around half a percentage point since the end of June, while Italy's is up almost as much. The U.S. 10-year Treasury yield, meanwhile, has risen about 0.2 percentage point. People are testing the waters of what the U.S. should pay to borrow, but then they look at to other countries like France, and there are all these fragilities, said Ludovic Subran, chief investment officer of German Issuer Alliance. Everybody is testing which countries will yield first to bond vigilantes pressure, he said, referring to the idea that bond investors hold profligate borrowers to account. Moves in the U.S. Treasury market often have global spillovers. U.S. government bonds remain the backbone of the global financial system and set the baseline for a range of investments. But other factors have exacerbated the sell-off. Inflation worries driven by the war in Iran and questions over central banks' willingness to fight it. Political volatility and a retreat by once reliable bond buyers like pension funds and insurers in many countries. Here's a breakdown of the forces fueling the overseas route. Inflation. Many economists thought inflation sparked by the Iran war was subsiding, but concerns are building again in Europe and Asia, two continents dependent on energy imports. This week, natural gas prices in Europe rose to their highest level in more than 3 years. European and Asian buyers are locked in a bidding war over constrained supplies from the Middle East. European countries are under pressure to fill up gas storage ahead of the winter. The supply crunch has revived memories of 2022, when Europe scrambled for gas after Russia cut off supply in response to the war in Ukraine, according to Thomas Wiladek, chief European macro strategist at T. Rowe Price. The European Central Bank embarked on an aggressive interest rate boosting campaign. Last time around, the gas price was the key canary in the coal mine for higher inflation, he said. Yields on government bonds are heavily influenced by investor expectations for short-term interest rates set by central banks. Due to inflation concerns, investors are now pricing in about 1.5 rate increases from the ECB this year, compared with one earlier in August. France's fiscal woes. France has been in the eye of the storm in recent weeks. President Emmanuel Macron's government has struggled for years to rein in spending. The country's budget deficit is expected to stay at around 5% of GDP this year, and economic growth remains tepid. Investors are on edge about next year's election to succeed Macron. New polling has cemented populist leader Marie Le Pen's front-runner status. Investors question whether she'll commit to curbing spending. France now pays more to borrow than almost any other major European country, including Greece and Italy. A measure of the stress? France has to pay about 0.85 percentage point in additional interest than Germany to issue a 10-year bond, near its widest point in years. Japan's problem. Japan's bond yields have surged this year as a decades-long stretch of deflation recedes further into the background. Headline inflation is approaching 2% in Japan, but the Bank of Japan has raised rates once this year to 1%. The central bank's reluctance to raise rates has pressured the Japanese yen, prompting a rare U.S.-Japan joint intervention to prop up the currency. Many investors believe the BOJ is on the cusp of shifting to a more aggressive stance, with markets now pricing in a rate increase by October. Some investors are also concerned about Prime Minister Sanae Takachi's spending proposals, which include plans to cut the consumption tax. And UK budget worries. The UK bond market has been particularly sensitive to global bond market friction since 2022, when then Prime Minister Liz Truss shocked investors with a plan for unfunded tax cuts. Her successors have tried to rebuild investors' trust by sticking to strict budgeting rules, but investors remain anxious about the debt path. Rising yields are making new Prime Minister Andy Burnham's ambitious plans for reviving home building and investment harder to achieve. He has sought to reassure investors by pledging to stick to the UK's budget rules. George.
1: Collins says hike warranted if data disappoint. It's turned by Nick Timmerhouse. Jackson Hole, Wyoming, a Federal Reserve official who has spent months in the committee's cautious center, said she could support raising interest rates at an upcoming meeting if incoming data show inflation isn't declining in line with her expectations. I'm open to supporting an increase if I see conditions as not providing that evidence of continued disinflation that I'm looking for, Boston Fed President Susan Collins said in an interview on the sidelines of the Kansas City Fed's annual symposium in Wyoming. Collins said Wednesday's inflation report on July prices was broadly in line with her outlook through core inflation, though core inflation, which removes food and energy prices, came in higher than she had expected. She pointed to an even narrower measure that excludes prices that can't be directly observed as, quote, more promising. She said those excluded prices drove the firmer than anticipated core reading, and the Commerce Department is preparing to measure them differently. Collins, who doesn't vote on rate decisions this year, but participates in the Fed's policy deliberations, wrote this week that it would be appropriate to tighten policy soon, without evidence of sustained progress on inflation. Asked whether that meant within a meeting or two, she said, could be, yes. Her comments reflected a tension the central bank has been wrestling since the spring when the Iran war sent energy prices climbing. Inflation has been running above the Fed's 2% goal for more than 5 years, and officials have consistently pushed back the timeline for getting it down. But many officials, Collins included, still expect great inflation to grind lower without a rate increase. She said her most recent projection in June showed rates on hold through year end, and she wouldn't say whether she would pencil in an increase when officials update those projections at the September meeting. Collins said the housing market and tight credit conditions for the small and mid-sized businesses that make up a large share of the New England economy offer evidence that the Fed's rate setting currently around 3.6% is, quote, mildly restrictive. Steve.
0: Cooling U.S. booze demand pressures Pernod's results. Article by Joshua Kirby. Pernod Ricard said fading interest in booze in the U.S. will continue to weigh on sales over the coming years, offsetting growing enthusiasm in newer markets like India. The French distiller of major labels like Jameson and Chivas Regal, whiskeys as well as Absolut Vodka, made 9.4 billion euro or $11 billion in sales over the 12 months through June. That was 14% lower than last fiscal year or 3.9% lower on an organic basis. Sales were dragged by sharp falls in key markets in the U.S. and China. While trends should begin to brighten in China, where tighter rules on boozing among public officials hit cognac sales, the outlook in the U.S. remains worrying for the group. Continued softness in demand in the U.S. will keep group sales growth toward the lower end of a guided 3 to 6% annual range through the next 3 years, Pernod said. The U.S. market will remain soft over that period, Chief Executive Alexandre Ricard said. It's as simple as that. The prospect of more years of weak U.S. sales hit Pernod's stock. Shares lost more than 4% in Paris. Still, stripping out China and the U.S., which together contribute around a quarter of the group's revenue, Pernod sales rose slightly from a year earlier. India was among the markets showing a solid rise in revenue. The world's most populous nation has developed a thirst for whiskeys, with local brand Royal Stag and imported Jameson selling well, Pernod said. It expects an accelerating performance over the coming year in India, which makes up around 13% of group revenue. Ricard said the company is looking at a possible separate listing of the Indian business, a move that remains at discussion level. Like many peers, Pernod Ricard has been forced to contend with sliding sales as drinkers cut back for the good of their livers and wallets. Companies like Heineken, Jack Daniel's maker Brown Foreman, and Diageo turn to job cuts in a bid to keep their operations efficient. Diageo, which makes Guinness Stout, Smirnoff Vodka, and Johnny Walker Whiskey, this month said that it aims to save some $1 billion through an operational overhaul. Pernod Ricard similarly said it achieved half of a planned €1 billion cutback in fiscal 2026, with the rest planned through fiscal 2028. Pernod Ricard's more downbeat sales guidance for the coming years tallies with Diageo's own prudent sales growth expectations. James Edward Jones at RBC Capital Markets wrote in a note after the update, "The industry is striving to meet drinkers in new ways, with smaller format products including ready mixed cocktails. In the U.S., Pernod said it is aiming to adapt to evolving market conditions with innovation in ready-to-drink formats, which includes the likes of Jameson's and Cola, Beefeater Gin with Tonic, or canned daiquiris made with the group's Malibu Coconut Liqueur." And I plan to help the industry this weekend, George.
1: You're a good American, Steve.
0: Thank you.
1: U.S. in talks for stake in Venezuela oil, turned by Colin Eaton. The Trump administration is in advanced talks with Venezuela for the U.S. to take a direct stake in more than a dozen oil fields that house nearly one-third of the country's massive energy reserves. If the countries reach a deal, it could pave the way for independent U.S. energy producers to become involved in oil production in the Latin American country, according to people familiar with the matter. Details are still being worked out, and the deal could fall apart, these people said. Axios reported on the talks earlier Thursday. The deal would give the U.S. a foothold in at least 17 of Venezuela's most promising oil and gas fields, housing some 90 billion barrels of proven reserves, almost twice that of the U.S. Venezuela says it has 300 billion barrels of proven reserves, the largest in the world. Some of the details the U.S. and Venezuela are still working out include whether the U.S. would create joint ventures with private companies or whether the U.S. would hire companies to work the oil fields, according to one of the people. The U.S. deal would act to reassure American companies that are on the fence about gambling capital on the country's oil industry. The sector has fallen into widespread disarray following years of mismanagement during the regimes of the late Hugo Chavez and former President Nicolas Maduro. Although talks are continuing, major U.S. oil companies have yet to make any big new investments in Venezuela since the U.S. ousted Maduro in January. The country's oil production has been slow to ramp up. It is pumping about 1.1 million barrels a day, roughly in line with last year's figures. A deal would also shore up energy security in the Western Hemisphere when the Iran war has locked a big portion of the world's oil and gas behind the Strait of Hormuz waterway. Direct U.S. involvement in foreign oil production is rare. During World War II, the administration of Franklin D. Roosevelt created a state company to get foreign reserves and sought to buy a U.S. company that had concessions in Saudi Arabia, but the effort ultimately failed. The White House didn't comment, nor did the office of Delcy Rodriguez, Venezuela's interim president. News of the talks caused an outcry among some in Venezuela's opposition who have been pushing for the U.S. to pressure Rodriguez to hold elections. Steve.
0: Drone defense firm hires Eric Trump. Article by Elliot Brown and Drew Fitzgerald. For years, Miami-based Space Eyes was focused on work in the maritime sector, spotting threats to ships. But as drone warfare took off, the tiny software provider plunged into the burgeoning world of drone defense work with the U.S. government. To help with its new strategy in May, it hired an advisor, Eric Trump. President Trump's son was given a 6% stake in the company by its founder and chief executive in an agreement that calls for him to facilitate conversations with potential customers, partners, suppliers, and other third parties using his network of contacts, according to recent Space Eyes securities filing. The agreement comes as the president's two eldest sons have been amassing stakes in numerous small U.S. government contractors through investments or advisory work, positioning the brothers to benefit from spending and policy decisions by their father's administration. One drone company, which Eric Trump and Donald Trump Jr. own shares, said in its security filings it depends on the U.S. and Israeli governments for substantially all of our business. Donald Trump Jr. is an investor in another drone startup that recently disclosed it was in discussions with U.S. officials about receiving a government investment. And his venture capital firm invested in Rare Earths Company that was awarded a $620 million government loan. It marks a pivot for the brothers, who for years were focused on their father's turf of real estate, golf, and branding. But since the start of their father's second term, they have become active investors and advisors, also taking stakes in companies involved in tungsten mining and nuclear energy while growing their crypto holdings. The two-year advisory deal with Space Eyes gives Eric Trump a stake poised to be worth around $12 million based on the target price of the company's planned public listing. The company, which generated less than $1 million in revenue last year, historically drew on satellite and other data to track ship movements and wildfire threats. It recently expanded into software designed to detect and counter drones. The agreement also calls for Eric Trump to provide public and private endorsement of the company to his contacts and offer general strategic guidance. What's remarkable about it is it's put in writing, said Jessica Tillipin, Associate Dean of Government Procurement Law Studies at George Washington University. An agreement like Eric Trump's would be expected to trigger the giant circle and red flag from the compliance department at a traditional U.S. corporation, she said. The Trump son's stake in contractors break with longstanding norms in which presidential families go to great lengths to avoid the appearance of any conflicts, she said. While U.S. officials are generally not permitted to own stakes in government contractors without a waiver, the law doesn't apply to their adult children. Jatin Bains, the founder and CEO of Space Eyes, said Eric Trump wouldn't be involved in procuring or negotiating any U.S. government contracts. We're not expecting any introductions to government customers, Bains said in an interview. I don't see a conflict of interest. For Space Eyes, the appeal was that Eric Trump has numerous investments in other drone companies, potentially giving the company helpful information and introductions within the sector, he said. There's a lot of relationships that we'll be able to have access to within the drone sector, said Baines, a former sea captain turned entrepreneur. You have to be in the ecosystem if you're going to be able to solve big problems. When you get warm introductions to other drone companies, that helps us. A spokesperson for Eric Trump said that he has no role in SpaceEye's day-to-day operations, management, oversight, or decision-making, and that he believes in the company's technology. A White House spokeswoman said there were no conflicts of interest with the Trump son's investments. President Trump only acts in the best interest of the American public, she said. A spokesman for Donald Trump Jr. said he doesn't interface with the federal government as part of his role with any company in which he invests. SpaceEye was founded in 2001 as Channel Logistics, and it offers services including maritime threat analysis. The company secures small government research and development contracts on occasion. As military leaders increasingly pump money into drones, Baines leaned into the trend and began to develop software meant to detect, track, and counter drones. SpaceEye said it has an active award from the Air Force Research Laboratory and has put its counter-drone technology through U.S. Army tests. This spring, SpaceEye began talks to go public through a merger with a blank check company, a common way in which small companies go public. While the sides negotiated, SpaceEye signed its advisory deal with Eric Trump on May 27th. And 2 months later, they completed their merger agreement with value SpaceEye at around $275 million. In the merger filings, the blank check company projected SpaceEye's revenue would rocket from $370,000 in 2025 to $20 million in 2026 and $135 million by 2030. George.
1: We need to look for funding from a blank check company.
0: Yes. Where do you find them?
1: I don't know. NVIDIA pauses revenue sharing deals, signed by Anissa Gardizi and Berber Jin. NVIDIA paused some deals in a new financing initiative that offered credit support to artificial intelligence cloud providers in exchange for a share of revenue, according to people familiar with the matter. Some NVIDIA employees expressed concern to current and potential customers that the program could draw antitrust scrutiny and said there are sensitivities around the extent to which the chip giant can dictate how their customers do business, the people said. NVIDIA stepped back from the program last week, less than 2 months after announcing it, the people said. The precise reason for the decision couldn't be learned. NVIDIA could revamp the program in the future or fold it into another initiative, some of the people said. The move comes as NVIDIA faces growing scrutiny over its use of its balance sheet to support projects that, in turn, create demand for its chips. The world's largest company, by market cap, also recently scaled back a proposed financial backstop for OpenAI's massive data center project in Ohio amid concerns about how investors would react to the potential liability. The new business model we introduced in July that opens up compute access to the fast-growing AI ecosystem is still in place and continues to evolve due to high demand, an NVIDIA spokeswoman said. The arrangement announced in July gave NVIDIA two ways to profit, first by selling its chips and then by collecting a portion of the revenue generated when customers rented them. The first two companies that were named as cloud providers participating in the financing initiative were Charon, that's S-H-A-R-O-N, Charon AI, and Firmus, F-I-R-M-U-S, Technologies, according to NVIDIA's announcement. In the first few weeks of the program, NVIDIA rankled some of its potential partners with the extent of control it sought, some of the people familiar with the matter said. NVIDIA told some providers that they could rent the chips only to approved customers. NVIDIA also indicated that it preferred the capacity to be distributed among several smaller AI companies rather than leased to a single large customer, the people said. Some cloud providers resisted, arguing that they should be free to select their own customers. The program, called the AI Compute Partnership, was designed to solve a financing problem facing smaller cloud providers. Steve.
0: Kalshi, weather company team for climate bets. Article by Clara Hudson. Kalshi said it is looking to broaden its fast-growing weather predictions market with meteorological know-how from the weather company, which is now verifying outcomes on climate trades. The company said they want to explore new weather markets for sporting events, for example, citing local ski conditions and marathon race days. Consumers use Kelsey to trade on predictions ranging from what the highest temperature will be in Los Angeles on a given day to whether 2026 will be the hottest year ever. The platform called the Weather Company, one of the most trusted meteorological brands. Kelsey said its weather vertical is expected to reach $1.1 billion in trading volume this year as users put money on climate trends. The company said its weather markets reached $564 million in volume in 2026 as of July and surpassed the 2025 total in March. The total volume for weather markets on Kelsey has grown 500% year over year, it said. Weather predictions can also provide insights for businesses hedging on weather events, Kelsey said, including farms and ice cream shops.
1: Oh, boy.
0: George.
1: I think I found an article that doesn't have the term AI in it. We'll see, though.
0: Good luck.
1: We'll see. Ruinous wood pellet trade sparked clash. It's written by Ryan December. The fight for restitution is on at a fallen green energy giant following one of the most disastrous commodity trades of the decade. The ill-fated wood pellet trades that bankrupted Enviva during the sustainable investing boom were made by executives hoping to trigger their own bonuses, according to creditors seeking more than $2 billion in damages. Instead of producing big profits that would spur payouts for Enviva's C-suite, however, the nine-figure trades backfired and bankrupted the company, which once had a nearly $6 billion market value. Shareholders received nothing in the bankruptcy, and some bondholders recovered just pennies on the dollar. Five of the company's top executives concealed the inordinately large and risky trades from its board, according to a lawsuit filed last week by investors, suppliers, and others with claims outstanding after Enviva's 2024 bankruptcy. Board of directors cannot fulfill its duties if corporate officers withhold material information and act beyond the scope of their authority, said Eric Madden, one of the plaintiff's lawyers. The allegations draw on findings from a seven-month board investigation into the trades that sent the country's largest exporter of wood pellets spiraling toward insolvency. The board enlisted law firm Baker Botts, which determined that there were, and Botts is B-O-T-T-S, not like robots, which determined that there were solid legal claims to be made against the executives according to bankruptcy filings. Lawyers representing the five Enviva executives, including chief executives John Kepler and Thomas Meth, either declined to comment or didn't respond. Enviva said it wasn't involved in the litigation, and none of the former executives named in the suit are affiliated with the reorganized company, which emerged from bankruptcy in December 2024 with new owners and leadership. Enviva's creditors are unlikely to recoup anything close to $2 billion. Recovery cases are fairly common following corporate bankruptcies and are typically settled without trial. Once legal fees are paid, creditors usually receive whatever's left of the company's directors' and officers' liability insurance coverage. The suit, though, sheds new light on Enviva's collapse. The company was considered one of the winners of the green energy boom, and demand for wood pellets was rising when it imploded. Enviva pioneered the process business of pressing sawdust into cylindrical capsules and shipping boatloads of them to overseas power plants looking to burn an alternative to coal. The company built pellet plants across the southern U.S., moving into parts of the pinery where pulp and paper mills had closed and left behind surfeits of sawdust, wood chips, and cheap pulpwood. The smokestack emissions are comparable to those from burning coal. Nonetheless, governments in Europe and Asia subsidize wood pellets as renewable energy. Not only would another crop of trees be planted, they reasoned, but the new trees could absorb carbon dioxide from the atmosphere as they grew. Russia's 2022 invasion of Ukraine shocked energy markets and boosted demand for wood pellets, along with coal, natural gas, and anything else that could be burned to generate electricity. At the time, Enviva was dealing with problems at some plants that made it difficult to fulfill obligations to customers. The company was at risk of missing profit targets. Executives were in danger of losing out on annual bonuses that in some cases would more than double their salaries, creditors claim. A fire that September at a Danish customer's pellet storage silo created opportunity, according to the suit. with a big customer unable to accept shipments, and Viva found itself with a surplus of pellets to sell on the red-hot spot market, where prices had shot to roughly three times their normal range. The executives arranged trades in which Enviva would sell pellets to Germany's RWE at those record prices, immediately boosting the company's bottom line and their chances of earning bonuses. To seal the deals, however, they committed Enviva to later buy a greater volume of pellets from RWE at the same sky-high prices. In all, the executives obligated Enviva to purchase more than $650 million of wood pellets over the next 3 years. Even assuming that the enterprise had the liquidity to satisfy these purchase obligations, if the spot market for wood pellets fell from its all-time high, the fallout would be disastrous, the creditor's attorney said in their suit. Naturally, prices did fall back to earth, setting off a chain of events that bankrupted Enviva. The executives never received their bonuses, fortunately, either. Enviva's auditor determined the RWE sale proceeds couldn't be booked as revenue given the corresponding purchase obligations. Steve.
0: Good news here, George. You're living longer, Americans.
1: Yeah.
0: Pessimists on the political left and right can't find much good to say about America these days, so allow us to help. American life expectancy hit a record in 2024 as deaths fell from most major causes, according to a Centers for Disease Control and Prevention report this week. Life expectancy at birth rose to 79 from 78.4 in 2023, surpassing the pre-pandemic high of 78.9 in 2014. The statistic reflects the average number of years newborns are expected to live if mortality trends stay constant over their lifespans. Changes in the statistics from year to year reflect changes in public health. Life expectancy, for the most part, plateaued last decade amid rising drug overdose deaths, which offset declining death rates from cancer and heart disease. Then COVID wiped out most of the country's life expectancy gains since 2000. But life expectancy has now bounced back as the U.S. has recovered from the pandemic and deaths from most other causes declined. The CDC says the increase in life expectancy in 2024 primarily owed to declining death rates from unintentional injuries, including drug overdoses, COVID, heart disease, cancer, and homicide. Life expectancy would have been even higher if not for a small increase in deaths from the flu. 2024-2025 was a particularly bad flu season and nutritional deficiencies. The complicated way the statistic is calculated and relatively small changes from year to year can obscure the larger improvements in public health over time. Age-adjusted mortality rates have fallen by 17% since 2000 and 30% since 1980. Notwithstanding the opioid epidemic, and increases in chronic diseases like diabetes and obesity. Death rates, adjusted for age, from heart disease have declined 39% from 2000 and 62% since 1980, and for cancer by 31% since 2000 and 33% since 1980. Much of this progress stems from improved medical treatments, e.g. statins, immunotherapies, GLP-1s, disease screenings, and less tobacco use. The political irony in these statistics is that America's capitalist system and farmer industry are delivering life-extending treatments for cancer and other diseases, even as today's political left and their fellow statists on the right claim free markets are the root of America's problems. Cheer up, guys. George.
1: 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Electronic retailers' new forecast is spurred by key categories growth. It's written by Kelly Clunan and Catherine Hamilton. Best Buy boosted its full-year outlook, prompted by higher second-quarter sales based on growth across several key categories. The latest results topped the electronic retailers' forecast as well as Wall Street's expectations. Customers are responding well to price markdowns and are still willing to spend on pricey products despite economic pressure, executives told analysts. While customers continue to be thoughtful about big-ticket purchases, they are willing to spend on high price point products, departing chief executive Corey Barry said. The company now forecasts full-year adjusted earnings per share of $6.70 to $6.90, up from prior guidance of $6.30 to $6.60. Revenue is expected to be $42.3 billion to $42.8 billion, up from $41.2 billion to $42.1 previously. The company projects a comparable sales increase of 1.9 to 3%, compared with its prior view of down or up by 1%. Best Buy shares declined 4.4% on Thursday after a 40% run-up over the past 6 months. In the second quarter, Best Buy's comparable sales rose 4.1% above analyst forecasts for 1.3% growth. The metric rose across almost all the company's major product categories, with particular strength in computing and home theater sales. Computing continues to be Best Buy's sales leader, as it has grown for 10 consecutive quarters. The company expects computing growth to level out a bit in the second half because sales numbers were boosted last year when Windows 10 reached its end of life. For the current quarter, Best Buy forecasts comparable sales of up to 1 to 3% above analyst projection of 0.1% uptick. Executives are counting on emerging categories such as artificial intelligence glasses. What are they called?
0: Meta,
1: to help offset some of that softening. Sales in new and emerging categories more than doubled in the quarter. The new Grand Theft Auto video game, which is slated to roll out this fall, is expected to help software and hardware sales in the fourth quarter. Total second quarter revenue rose 3.6% to $9.78 billion, above estimates of $9.59 billion from analysts surveyed by FactSet. Profit was $315 million, or $1.48 a share, compared with $186 million, or 87 cents a share a year earlier. Adjusted earnings per share were $1.47, topping analyst estimates of $1.39, according to FactSet. Steve.
0: And this will temper our enthusiasm over the increase in life expectancy.
1: Uh-oh.
0: Dying for Medicare for all. Progressives present government-run health care as the best system for the most people. A useful reality check comes from a new study in the Journal of the American Medical Association Surgery, which finds cancer patients with Medicare and Medicaid have to wait longer to get treatment than those with private insurance. The study analyzes 2.7 million patients nationwide diagnosed with non-metastatic breast, colon, lung, pancreatic, gastric, and esophageal cancers between January 2012 and December 2023. Median wait times from diagnosis to the first course of treatment increased during the period for all cancers, ranging from 9 to 14 days. After adjusting for various risk factors, the study found that patients with private insurance faced the shortest wait times, and those on Medicaid experienced the longest, even longer than the uninsured. Patients on Medicaid were more likely to experience prolonged wait times than the privately insured for five cancers. Uninsured patients did for four cancers. Across those five cancers, Medicaid beneficiaries were between 11% and 42% more likely than privately insured patients to wait more than a month for treatment. Medicare patients fared somewhat better, but were still between 4% and 12% more likely to wait a month or more than individuals with private coverage. The study suggests that lack of insurance coverage isn't on its own a barrier to cancer treatment, as the political left claims. Other studies have found likewise. One reason may be that tax-exempt hospitals, which make up many large cancer centers, are required to have financial assistance policies that provide charity care. As for why the wait times have increased over time, the researchers suggest that cancer hospitals may have too few operating rooms and specialists to treat the patients referred to them. A single-payer system won't solve this problem and could make it worse, since unremunerative government payments could discourage young people from going into medicine. The study doesn't seek to explain why Medicaid beneficiaries have the longest wait times. But one likely reason is the lack of coordination in government care. Making things worse, because of low physician reimbursement rates, Medicaid patients struggle to get appointments with specialists to be diagnosed in the first place. This can add another layer of delay, which can have life and death consequences. Specifically, delayed surgical care has been linked with an approximately 20 to 30% increased risk of both 90-day and five-year mortality in lung cancer, the study says, and an approximately 10 to 15% greater likelihood of mortality in breast cancer. A separate study in the Journal of the American Medical Association this month finds that Medicaid and Medicare patients are more likely than patients with private coverage to face extended emergency room waits before being admitted to a hospital. Hospitals that treat a larger share of Medicaid patients also had significantly longer waits. Progressives say a single-payer system without premiums and cost-sharing, which they market as Medicare for All, would ensure universal access. In reality, it would function similar to Medicaid. Patients would still pay, with longer waits and worse care. George.
1: New CEO tries to revive Miss USA. I know you're a big fan, Steve, so you want to pay attention to this. This is written by Alyssa Lookpet. When Tom Brodeur bought Miss USA last year, the beauty pageant organization was in ugly shape. Get it?
0: Yeah.
1: Its previous leader had amassed more than $4 million in debt. Queens had abandoned their crowns. Viewership had cratered. Brodeur, the new president and chief executive, vowed to save Miss USA, the nearly 75-year-old institution once partly owned by President Trump. He would hew to tradition, big hair, ball gowns, and yes, swimsuits that turned competitors into, quote, commerce queens, end quote, whose social media influence could be monetized. I have a lot of faith that the sheer force of my will will have some of these things happen, Brodeur, 58 years old, said in an April interview. In a month since, his pageant dreams have begun to crumble. The production company he contracted parted ways with Miss USA after a pay dispute. As a result, the CW, its television partner, dropped the program from its broadcast lineup with a week's notice. Scandals at the state level have overshadowed the run-up to the national competitions this week in Miami, and one contestant is suing the organization for defamation. Brodeur declined to comment on the lawsuit, but said he was moving forward. Full steam ahead. Lawsuits happen. Justice prevails. Businesses keep going. Brands keep thriving. And so will Miss USA, he said Tuesday. Still, his ambitions may be bigger than the country's appetite for Miss USA. Pageantry has fallen from its days as a primetime spectacle and a star maker for ambitious women. A parade of ball gowns and swimsuits couldn't compete with the decline of linear TV, the Me Too movement, and the rise of social media as a quicker pathway to fame. Brodeur said he saw an opportunity to support women, reclaim the pageant's place as a national spectacle, and turn a profit, too. During his career in marketing, tech, and apparel, Brodeur said he moonlighted as a pageant coach and judge. As a marketer at the domain name company GoDaddy, he promoted the virtues of the early internet to people who didn't want to use it. He said he'd use those same sales skills to try to lure back pageant audiences. He was living with his husband on their farm outside Seattle last year when he got a call from Miss USA's parent organization, Miss Universe. The national franchise was up for sale. Was he interested? He thought back to a vow he made early in his pageant career. I promise whatever I could do to affect the lives of people who choose this path for themselves, that is my purpose, he said. The owners of Miss Universe parted ways with the former Miss USA chief, Lala Loishley, it's L-O-I-C-Z-L-Y, last year. In a lawsuit, they accused her of creating a toxic work environment that drove the reigning Miss USA and Miss Teen USA to quit in 2024. The case is continuing. Loishley, who declined to comment through a representative, said in court records that Miss USA's parent company falsely promised her a long-term license before selling the organization from under her. Brodeur said he was personally financing the brand's turnaround with his millions until the organization began making money this year. He said he didn't inherit Loishley's debts thanks to franchise laws. Brodeur has sought to attract new sponsors, but said a couple of companies wouldn't work with the brand because of its past ties with Trump. I'm like, the dude owned the thing and sold it in 2015, he said. I can't do anything about that. You're still mad? Steve?
0: eBay bans the sale of airbags and parts. article by Ryan Felton. eBay is banning the sale of airbags and airbag parts on its website beginning next month, following reports of fatalities involving components believed to be counterfeit and installed in used cars. The e-commerce platform said that airbag inflators, which ignite and rapidly fill an airbag during a crash, will no longer be permitted to be sold on eBay by any seller, nor will airbags themselves. The decision was made following a comprehensive review of the risks these products may pose to eBay users, the company said in a statement. The policy goes into effect September 24th. The statement didn't mention counterfeit parts, and eBay spokeswoman declined to comment. Last month, the Wall Street Journal reported that faulty airbag inflators have blown apart and killed at least 10 drivers in recent years. Three others have been injured, including as recently as June. The decision by eBay marks the latest development in a complex and deadly situation that regulators have been trying to address for years. Airbags have saved tens of thousands of lives, but they can pose dangers to drivers under certain circumstances. The journal's investigation found that improperly assembled replacement parts installed into used cars after their original airbags deployed in a crash have proved particularly unsafe. The National Highway Traffic Safety Administration in April banned the sale and import of inflators marked with a part number from an obscure Chinese company identified in the crashes. Those components in some cases were sold online through platforms like eBay before getting equipped into airbags and used cars. The Chinese company DTN Airbag has said it doesn't do business with customers in the U.S. and that it believes the company's parts have been counterfeited. George.
1: Counterfeit airbag parts, what could possibly go wrong? Build-A-Bear ends Walmart ties, cuts outlook after dismal sales. It's read by Catherine Hamilton. Build-A-Bear Workshop said its summer line didn't resonate with customers and it isn't reviewing a major partnership with Walmart. The retailer cut its outlook for the second time this year and fired its chief growth officer after logging disappointing revenue and traffic in the second quarter. The lower guidance reflects the end of a multi-million dollar partnership with Walmart, as well as a tepid response to the company's experimental summer-themed projects. Summer is when we've traditionally pushed that innovation. The reality is we pushed it too far, said Chief Executive Chris Hurt. That product did not resonate as well with our consumers. The company's shares slumped 27% to $28.44 Thursday, its largest percentage in decrease on record. Build-A-Bear's summer products included wearable stuffed animals inspired by summer drinks and by hybrids of animals and beach items, including a $72 plush cooler called the Crab and Go. Beery Goods, a line of, I guess it's Berry Goods, B-E-A-R-Y Goods, a line of pre-stuffed items, was a departure from the company's traditional build-it-yourself model. Traffic in Build-A-Bear stores and online shops declined in the quarter, and shoppers spent less when they made purchases, executives said. Overall revenue fell 7% to $115.3 million, missing analyst projections of $120.8 million. Management now expects revenue to be $500 million to $525, down from its previous guidance of $530 million to $550 million. The company also cuts its guidance for pre-tax income to $60 million to $68 million, from $72 million to $78 million. The new guidance takes into account the end of Build-A-Bear's short-lived wholesale partnership with Walmart. Starting in March of this year, Build-A-Bear products were placed in more than 1,500 Walmart stores. However, Hertz said Thursday that the company was unable to renew the multi-million dollar deal and other wholesale opportunities are progressing more slowly than anticipated. Build-A-Bear is going back to basics with its Halloween line, offering more of its traditional build-it-yourself stuffed animals, Hurt said. The products have helped improve traffic in recent weeks, though performance is still below expectations, he said. Also on Thursday, the company said it terminated Chief Growth Officer David Henderson without cause, effective Wednesday. He was in charge of growth, expansion, and sales diversification. Henderson had stepped into the role earlier this year after serving as chief revenue officer. His departure comes after longtime chief executive Sharon Price John stepped down in June. The company is paying him at least $532,224 in connection to his firing. His exit comes after Build-A-Bear previously lowered its outlook in May, with executives saying traffic in its stores had slowed down due to an uncertain economic environment. Second quarter profit fell to $8.8 million, or 70 cents a share, from $12.4 million, or 94 cents a share, a year earlier. Adjusted per share earnings were also 70 cents ahead of the 65 cents anticipated by analysts, according to FactSet. Thanks so much for listening. Please be sure to join us again next week for more editions of the Wall Street Journal. Have a great weekend.

Audio reading service is intended for individuals who are blind, visually impaired, or unable to hold or read printed materials. By continuing to listen, you confirm that you meet these qualifications. Thank you for listening to WKAR Radio Reading Service from Michigan State University. Partly cloudy skies this evening. We'll see a low of 60 degrees. We'll see some sun tomorrow morning, turning cloudy later in the day, a high of 82. Chance of rain in the morning on Sunday, clouds in the afternoon, a high of 81. Cloudy and warmer on Monday with a high of 86. 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

0: This program is intended for a print-impaired audience and is brought to you by Mind's Eye.
1: Hi, I'm Mickey Vandeleau, and this is USA Today, dated Friday, August 28th. Let's get started. Trump's excursion in Iran has lasted 6 months. What went wrong? Francesca Chambers and Michael Collins, USA Today. Washington. Bombs have been dropping for more than a week when President Donald Trump assured congressional Republicans and donors the war in Iran wouldn't. We took a little excursion because we to get rid of some evil, Trump told House Republicans during their retreat at his Doral Golf Club in Miami on March 9th. I think it's going to be a short-term excursion. Trump initially projected America's joint military operation with Israel would last 4 to 5 weeks. Not long after, he said the assault was substantially ahead of schedule. The war turned 6 months old on Friday, August 28th. No end is in sight. With gas prices up and polls showing the war is unpopular with Americans, the United States now says it's changing its strategy altogether. The Trump administration has traded its military offensive for an economic one. It put diplomatic talks on ice and is attempting to choke Iran's economy by threatening to sanction the country's trading partners. Coming off a quick military victory in Venezuela, Trump raised expectations that the Iran war would be short and effective, said Michael Froman, chairman of the Council on Foreign Relations. It proved to be more complicated and more drawn out than he originally communicated, said Froman, a deputy national security advisor and U.S. trade representative for former President Barack Obama. This administration has, I think, made some very strong statements and raised expectations and now is working to try and align reality with those expectations. Shifting goals and unrealistic assumptions are among the reasons why the war has lasted longer than Trump told the American public it would, former U.S. officials and international experts say. Trump said the United States entered the war to prevent Iran from developing a nuclear weapon, but at times he implied the United States would like to see regime change in Iran. Later, the administration shifted its focus to reopening the Strait of Hormuz, which Iran closed after the war started. Iran has attacked American allies in the region, and the Strait of Hormuz is still blocked to all but a trickle of commercial traffic. America's willingness to tolerate associated price hikes is also waning. A lot of things went wrong, said Alexander Downs, director of George Washington University's Institute for Security and Conflict Studies, which researches security issues. The sides are no closer to a resolution. A 60-day memorandum of understanding between the United States and Iran meant to guide peace talks expired earlier this month. Both countries have said negotiations are no longer taking place. Underestimating Iran's resolve. Experts agree that one of the United States' biggest mistakes was underestimating Iran's leadership. The Trump administration thought that if it took out Iran's top leaders and bombed the country for a few days or weeks, the regime would collapse or give in to U.S. demands, said Alan Eyer, a former U.S. diplomat who helped negotiate the 2015 nuclear deal with Iran under former President Barack Obama. Neither of those happened, he said. The administration underestimated the new Iranian leadership's willingness to take risks, said Elliot Abrams, a special representative for Iran and Venezuela in Trump's first administration. Attacking American bases, killing Americans, is a gigantic risk, and I think there is not a full understanding that they would do that because they haven't done it, Abrams said. Trump's military campaign

0: succeeded in its main goal of destroying Iran's ability to make nuclear weapons, though the country maintains a residual drone and missile force that it's using to intimidate U.S. allies in the region, said Fred Flights, a former CIA analyst and National Security Council chief of staff during Trump's first term. He serves as vice chair of the Trump-aligned America First Policy Institute. Iranian military leaders are happy to burn the country down before they'll surrender, Flights said. Tehran's military may be compromised, but Iran has enough firepower to close the Strait of Hormuz and attack U.S. bases and allies in the United Arab Emirates, Saudi Arabia, and Qatar, Froman said. Iran showed it can control the strait and create leverage over the world economy, he added. We have introduced a new weapon into Iran's arsenal, Froman said of the strait. Failed diplomacy efforts. Diplomatic efforts have failed, too. The administration never really tried diplomacy with Iran, Iyer said. Their concept of diplomacy was to present U.S. demands and wait for Iran to comply. Key decision makers don't have Middle East expertise either, Iyer said, referring to U.S. officials like Defense Secretary Pete Hegseth and Trump negotiators Jared Kushner and Steve Witkoff. It's quite possible that our commander-in-chief is receiving inaccurate information because he's surrounded by people who are not going to tell him hard truths, but who instead cherry-pick information and reports to reinforce his assumptions, Iyer said. The United States shifting goals have also complicated diplomatic talks, said Downs of the Institute at George Washington University. The United States hasn't been clear with its demands, he said. If you concede on one thing, will that end the bombing or the war, or will more demands simply be forthcoming, he asked. To strike a deal, Downs said, each side must have some assurance that the other will comply. But Trump withdrew from the 2015 nuclear agreement negotiated by Obama while Iran was complying with its terms. He has also attacked Iran twice during ongoing negotiations. How does the U.S. assure that the Iranians that it or the Israelis won't come after them again, even if they comply, Downs said. Former Secretary of State Hillary Clinton said the Trump administration's tactical and strategic mistakes would become fodder for college courses like the one she teaches at Columbia University, she said at an August 24th event hosted by the Hamptons Institute. She praised intelligence gathering that allowed the United States and Israel to kill Iran's supreme leader Ayatollah Ali Khamenei, Iranian forces, and clerics. But the Iranian regime did not collapse. That's because the Islamic Revolutionary Guard Corps and its military intelligence arm, the Quds Force, run the country and its economy, she said. And they demonstrated during the Iranian protests earlier this year that they are willing to kill thousands of their citizens to stay in power. It did not have the promised effect that I think was promised to Trump and his major advisors, she said. The White House said in a statement to USA Today that Trump's approach to the war has been successful. He has been clear that Iran will never have a nuclear weapon, the statement said, and Iran's economy has been crippled by economic sanctions and a blockade of marine traffic entering and exiting Iranian ports. Trump changes tact. The Trump administration changed tack again from military warfare to diplomacy to economic warfare. On August 24th, the U.S. Treasury Department proclaimed it was shutting down every revenue source available to Tehran. Any nation that trades with Iran or facilitates its financial transactions is susceptible to secondary sanctions, Treasury Secretary Scott Bessent said at a news conference. Trump has been having private conversations with its overseas counterparts, so it doesn't come to that, Bessent said. He said the administration was leaning into quiet diplomacy, but did not provide specific examples. The key to ending the war lies with China and India, the largest purchasers of Iranian oil, Clinton said at her event later in the day. The Chinese have the highest interest in getting this resolved, and that's who I would be pressuring more than anybody else right now, Clinton said. Chinese refineries have been the largest buyers of Iranian oil and have typically purchased it at a discount. But going after Beijing could prove tricky. Chinese President Xi Jinping will be the guest of honor at a White House state dinner on September 24th. Trump may not be interested in confronting Xi after spending so much of his first year in office in a trade war with China. Plus, the United States is currently in an unrelated trade fight with Canada. Fear of a global financial meltdown in response to the administration's economic onslaught is real enough that Bessent said the United States is giving Iran's business partners rolling deadlines to cut off ties. Why would I want to blow up the global financial system? Bessin said. Trump has another daunting problem. The congressional midterm elections are just 2 months away. U.S. public approval of the war has fallen to its lowest level since the early days of the war, according to a Reuters Ipsos poll released earlier this week. Trump's popularity remains at a record low, the same poll found. The war is such a political liability for Trump and Republicans that the Iranians believe they have the upper hand and can continue to resist U.S. pressure, Downs said. 6 months after the United States started dropping bombs, Iranians are convinced, Down said, that the Americans will crack before they will. Tony Romo faces three charges after OWI arrest, new court records show. Joe Rivera, USA Today. Tony Romo is facing three charges after his July arrest in Milwaukee County. Romo, who was arrested on suspicion of operating a vehicle while intoxicated on July 23rd, faces three charges stemming from that arrest, online court records show. Unsafe passing on the right, possessing open intoxicants, and operating a vehicle while intoxicated, OWI. All three charges were filed on Thursday, August 27th. The former Dallas Cowboys quarterback and CBS NFL analyst was stopped going southbound on I-43 and performed poorly on SFST's standard field sobriety tests. On July 28th, new details emerged as body cam footage surfaced. The arresting officer indicated that Romo was stopped for unsafe passing on the right and cutting across the gore, the former of which is reflected in the citation. An open container was found in the passenger seat of Romo's vehicle during the stop. Romo also refused to take a breathalyzer test following the arrest. He is scheduled to appear in court on September 21st, court records show. Romo has been placed on leave by CBS. On August 11th, CBS Sports President Dave Burson said there is no timetable for Romo's return to the broadcast booth. Tony Romo body cam video. Days after Romo's arrest, traffic stop body cam footage surfaced showing Romo explaining he was heading to his grandparents' house after visiting a nearby golf course where he played in the Wisconsin Amateur Championship. After a back and forth with the officer, Romo exited his vehicle and was placed under arrest and into the back of the police cruiser. Later footage showed Romo undergoing a field sobriety test and declining to take a breathalyzer test. Romo placed on leave from CBS. On July 31st, CBS placed Romo on leave following his arrest. J.J. Watt, who operated on CBS's second team alongside Ian Eagle, was called up to replace Romo and work alongside Jim Nance. When asked when Romo may return to the network, CBS Sports President Dave Burson said they must consider their image when making a decision. We have to consider the impact on our image and on our brand, Burson says. Jerry Jones throws support behind Romo. The Dallas Cowboys owner was asked about his longtime quarterback during an interview with KDFW Fox 4, revealing that he had been talking to Romo in the aftermath of his arrest. Jones spoke glowingly about his former quarterback's character and talent. I love him, Jones said of Romo. I love what he's about. I love his character. I love his love of sport. And he's a very, very unique talent. And the real question is, and I don't even have to ask what the answer is, do you think Tony Romo knows how to get up when he gets knocked down? He had a life of that, and absolutely that's one of his greatest attributes, is that he can handle adversity. Frequent flockers, repeat searches prompt officers' firings, arrests. Kenny Jacoby, Austin Fast, and Jack Lemus. At least 19 police and sheriff's office employees in five states were arrested, fired, put on administrative leave, or placed under investigation over the last 2 months for using Flock Safety's vast network of license plate reader cameras to track cars' locations for potentially improper or illegal purposes. But it wasn't their police supervisors who spotted their irregular search activity. It was USA Today reporters. In Dallas, Georgia, state investigators arrested a 911 director who searched more than 2,500 times for cars belonging to her estranged husband and his new girlfriend. In Sarasota, Florida, an officer who tracked an ex-girlfriend's car at least 335 times over 2 months was fired and arrested. The Lufkin Police Department in Texas suspended all Flock use after rangers arrested an officer who had repeatedly tracked seven license plates, one more than 3,400 times. He is charged with at least 100 felonies. In each of those cases, and more than a dozen others, USA Today flagged their patterns of questionable searches before their own agencies did. Only after reporters contacted their employers did the agencies spring into action. Their cases illustrate a dynamic that is playing out in communities across the country. As Flock and other brands of automated license plate readers become ubiquitous in nearly every state, many law enforcement agencies have done little to monitor how their own employees use them. Some of that work instead has fallen on journalists, activists, and others concerned that anyone with access to the company's private camera networks can follow virtually any driver's movements with a query as effortless as a Google search. Yet in direct response to increasing public scrutiny over abuse of its technology, Flock in December 2025 changed its systems to make officers' misuse exponentially more difficult for the public to unearth. To reveal the officers' surveillance, USA Today analyzed more than 75 million searches of Flock license plate reader data spanning 3.5 years and more than 6,300 agencies, a fraction of the total number of searches by Flock users during that period. The analysis identified hundreds of examples of law enforcement personnel searching single license plates hundreds of or even thousands of times over prolonged periods, while justifying many of their searches with vague or nonsensical reasons such as sus, traffic, inquiry, investigation, test, or a single letter of the alphabet like A, B, or Z. Where reporters could determine the targeted car's owners, they found several registered to the searching officer's ex-partners, co-workers, family members, or other people they knew personally. Altogether, USA Today's analysis surfaced 240 Flock users whose frequent and persistent searches stood out from more casual users. Reporters contacted the police agencies that employed 67 of them. In about half of those cases, the agencies confirmed or launched investigations for potential misuse. The agencies did not respond in a quarter of the cases. For the other quarter, the agencies said they lacked sufficient information or the uses appeared legitimate. Flock backs out key data. USA Today's analysis was possible because until December, Flock customers could access monthly usage audits that showed the initials of each person who searched a company's camera data, the tags they had searched, and their stated reasons for searching. In many states, those audits are public records that provide transparency into how officers use the system. But Flock changed the software in December to back out most officers' initials, license plate numbers, and reasons from those logs, which will make large-scale analysis like USA Today's virtually impossible in the future. Flock declined to answer detailed questions from USA Today, providing only an emailed statement. Any officer abuse of our system is completely unacceptable, and the people that abuse our system should absolutely be held accountable, said the statement from Paris Lubel, Flock's public relations manager. We are committed to setting a baseline for where safe lines and transparency for our industry should be, and welcome further conversations and regulations from local communities about the rules of the road that they want to set for public safety technology. Lubel said that Flock began redacting key details from audit logs because of a pattern of people using publicly released audit data to identify undercover officers by name, publishing their contact information alongside details of active investigations. When pressed by USA Today for specific examples, Flock did not provide any. Amid a spate of headlines and police officer arrests over abuse of its technology, Flock in January rolled out a new tool that helps their customers, thousands of police agencies, homeowners associations, and private companies flag people who abuse the system. The company said the feature will detect officers' abnormal search activity and shut off their access until an agency administrator can review it. In addition, Flock started requiring users to enter specific case numbers and offense types associated with each search. That tool, however, allows agencies to audit their officers' search activity only dating back to January 2026, and Flock won't require agencies to adopt it until next year. Those limitations were on display in a case in Covington, Georgia, where police in July fired a detective after discovering with the help of Flock's tool that he had tracked a female coworker 41 times since January. An internal affairs report shows. The woman was shocked to learn from a USA Today reporter weeks later, however, the full extent of the detective's surveillance of her car, 2,890 searches over more than 2 years. Asked why the public should trust internal auditing as an adequate replacement for public oversight, given that many agencies allowed their own officers' conduct to go unchecked for years, Flock did not respond. Flock's redactions are catastrophic both for transparency and agency's ability to spot improper searches by outside officers, said Dave Mass, director of investigations at the Electronic Frontier Foundation, a nonprofit whose mission it is to ensure that technology supports freedom, justice, and civil liberties. Flock encourages agencies to share their data nationwide, and now it's making it impossible for agencies to audit their data when it comes from an external entity, he said. Flock is doing it solely to cover its butt. It wants to cut down on the reporting about abusive searches. The change reflects a stance that Flock Chief Communications Officer Joshua Thomas took 1 year ago in response to concerns about officers abusing its technology. It's not Flock's job, he said, to police the police. It's an invasion of privacy. Flock's recent reforms offer little solace to Billy Taylor and Leandra Higginbottom, whose cars Heidi Taylor is accused of improperly tracking for months while she was the 911 director for the police department in Dallas, Georgia. Billy and Heidi Taylor separated around November 20, 2024 after 27 years together. Billy Taylor, an electrician his friends call Sparky, told USA Today. He and Higginbottom started dating soon after when he fixed the wiring in her home. In the months after, they said Heidi Taylor repeatedly showed up unannounced at the restaurants where they ate, the hospital where Higginbottom works, and even at the rural 100-acre Alabama property they regularly visit. Sometimes she would just sit there, and as we would walk out to her, then she'd haul buggy and be gone, Higginbottom said. I think she wanted us to know she was there. Heidi Taylor did not respond to calls or emails seeking comment. Billy Taylor said they had a brief conversation when she called him from jail to ask for her son's phone number. According to him, when he asked her why she tracked him in Higginbottom, she replied, "You know why." USA Today's analysis showed that Heidi Taylor used Flock to look up Billy Taylor's and Higginbottom's license plates almost every day from July 2024 to May 2025, as many as 39 times in 1 day, sometimes just seconds apart. More than half of her searches for those cars occurred between 7 p.m. and 3 a.m. USA Today contacted the Dallas Police Department about Heidi Taylor's Flock activity on July 6th. A subsequent press release shows the department asked the Georgia Bureau of Investigation to investigate her the next day. Arrested on August 12th with two misdemeanor counts of misusing a license plate reader, Heidi Taylor has not been charged in court. A 14-year department veteran who no longer works for the agency, she had garnered praise in performance evaluations, her personnel file shows, for running background checks without being asked. Billy Taylor and Higginbottom dislike Flock, they told USA Today, and the enormous power places in hands of people like Heidi Taylor, who is not a sworn officer. They live quiet lives and don't want to be tracked wherever they go. Higginbottom said she fears for her safety. She filed a petition for a restraining order against Heidi Taylor on August 20th, court records show, citing her frequent Flock searches. It's an invasion of privacy, Billy Taylor said. Who gave y'all permission to look for me while I was going down the road? I'm not a wanted fugitive. I'm not a child molester. I'm not a thief. Why were y'all looking at me? Flurry of arrests, firings, and investigations. Almost immediately after USA Today reporters asked about their officers' irregular Flock usage, at least a dozen law enforcement agencies launched internal investigations. Although some agencies said the officers' Flock searches appeared to be connected to legitimate narcotics investigations or training exercises, many took swift disciplinary action. Over the next few days, police officers, sheriff's deputies, and law enforcement personnel across the country were arrested, referred to outside agencies for criminal investigations, placed on leave, or fired. In Georgia, Officer Sienna Carroll used Flock to look up a single license plate more than 4,000 times over a 16-month span while employed by the Perry Police Department, USA Today's analysis found. That was one of six license plates she repeatedly searched. Two of them were registered to cars owned by her coworkers. Another belonged to her daughter's father. Prior to your inquiry, Perry Police Department was not aware of the frequency with which Sarah Carroll was using Flock to search the specific license plates identified in your email. Sheriff Alan Everidge told USA Today in an August 19th email, 5 days after a reporter contacted him. After receiving your inquiry, we immediately began reviewing Carroll's Flock activity. Carroll left the Perry Police Department in April 2025 to work for Georgia's Houston County Sheriff's Office as a school resource officer at a local high school. She continued making searches from her Perry Police issued Flock account for at least 4 months after she left, odd logs show. The Houston County Sheriff's Office suspended her without pay on August 17th, Sheriff Matt Moulton told USA Today. She was arrested 2 days later on charges of misusing a license plate reader system. Carroll declined to comment when reached by USA Today. A plea has not been entered in her case. In Texas, Officer Zachary Klein of the Lufkin Police Department used Flock to repeatedly search 7 license plates, USA Today's analysis found, including one more than 3,400 times over 10 months. His stated reason for each search was simply investigation. On August 20th, 6 days after USA Today asked Lufkin Police Department about Klein's Flock use, Texas Rangers arrested Klein, an 11-year veteran of the department, on felony charges of abuse of official capacity and tampering with a government record. Lufkin Police also launched a department-wide audit, suspended the use of Flock cameras across the department, and placed a second officer on administrative leave. The department recently became aware of potential issues and immediately began an audit into the use of the technology. Public Administrator Information Officer Jackie Zimmerman said in an August 20th press release. She added in an email to USA Today, "We appreciate you bringing your concerns to our attention." Klein, who faces at least 100 felony charges, according to court records, did not respond to calls or emails from USA Today. He has not entered a plea. The Sarasota Police Department in Florida fired Officer Corey Waiters and arrested him on 2 felony counts and 1 misdemeanor count of misusing computer systems and official misconduct on August 19th, 2 weeks after a reporter asked the agency about his 335 Flock searches of his ex-partner's car. Waiters, who did not respond to calls or emails from USA Today, has not entered a plea. The Cherokee County Sheriff's Office in Georgia on August 19th fired and arrested Deputy Jerry Shellhouse, who searched one tag at least 840 times. The office had previously arrested and fired 3 deputies for abusing Flock, but missed Shellhouse until contacted on August 14th by a USA Today reporter. Shellhouse, who has not entered a plea in his court case, did not respond to messages from USA Today. The St. Charles County Police Department in Missouri suspended an employee and discontinued the department's Flock usage, and the Harris County Sheriff's Office in Texas suspended 3 deputies' Flock access pending an internal investigation, all in response to questions from USA Today. At least 6 more agencies, including the Houston Police Department in Texas, East Point Police Department in Michigan, and Georgia's Butts County Sheriff's Office, LaGrange Police Department, Milton Police Department, and Richmond County Sheriff's Office, launched criminal or administrative investigations into officers because of USA Today's reporting. Their investigations continue. Public scrutiny prompts Flock to clamp down. Flock began as 3 college friends' pipe dream to eliminate crime. But after cops were increasingly publicly exposed for using Flock to commit crimes, the company mobilized, instituting consequential changes that inhibits the public ability to hold rogue officers accountable. As told by company CEO Garrett Langley in a series of newspaper and podcast interviews and public speeches, he became frustrated by Atlanta's police failure to solve most murders and property crimes. So he and fellow Georgia Tech alumni Paige Todd and Matt Fury in 2017 put an Android phone in a waterproof box and deployed it in their neighborhood. It took pictures of passing cars and uploaded details about them, license plate number, make, model, color, and other characteristics like body damage and bumper stickers to an online database. License plate readers had existed for years. But Langley and his friends soon developed a product more affordable than its competitors, he told the Atlanta Business Chronicle's On Leadership podcast in 2023 and marketed it aggressively to police. Backed by at least $650 million in venture capital funding, Flock now captures and analyzes more than 1 billion photos, sounds, and videos a day with more than 100,000 cameras installed across the U.S. The company says it helps solve 1 million crimes a year. Law enforcement officials nationally praise Flock as a game changer for helping crack stolen vehicle, missing person, and homicide cases. but his officers were outed for tapping into local flock camera networks to stalk exes, track a woman her husband suspected of getting an abortion, and enforce federal immigration laws, activists started harnessing Flock's power against it. Several anti-Flock websites and muckrakers used open records laws to collect and publish hundreds of police agencies' audit logs, internal records detailing each time an officer searched Flock for a specific tag. HaveIBeenFlocked.com created a public searchable database that enabled anyone to enter their own license plate and check if a cop had used Flock to track their whereabouts. That's when Flock, which achieved a $7.5 billion valuation on the premise that taking photos in public places is fair game, obscured its data to block it from public view. As first reported in a post on HaveIBeenFlocked.com's blog, Flock Vice President Chris Colwell, in a series of December 2025 emails, informed customers the company was taking action to permanently hide police officers' search activity. Recently, a third-party website began aggregating search information that appears to have been released through these public records processes, read the emails. We recognize that seeing investigative search activity displayed publicly can raise understandable concerns about officer safety, investigative integrity, community perception, and compliance with state law. Colwell, on December 9th, announced Flock Solution. The audit logs at HaveIBeenFlocked.com and so many other news outlets and civilians had obtained would no longer include most officers' initials, the tags they searched, and their stated reasons. Flock would begin redacting those details so that agencies could see only the identities of their own officers. Details of statewide or national searches run by outside officers on their networks, the bulk of all searches, would be concealed. Colwell's December 9th email said, to protect active investigations and ensure officer safety. From that point forward, agencies themselves could not see which outside officers were accessing their data and for what reasons. When members of the public requested those logs, most officers' initials in the plates they searched were replaced with redacted or simply ...". Retracing officers' steps. Flock's changes make it much harder for the public to root out future abuse, but it was too late to cover up what was already out. Before the changes took effect, many news organizations and civilians had uploaded agencies' audit logs to muckrock.com, a nonprofit newsroom and resource hub where journalists and others frequently share government documents and data obtained through public records requests. From there, a USA Today reporter downloaded audit logs released by more than 120 police agencies in 24 states and obtained even more logs through additional records requests. Together, the logs contain records of more than 75 million license plate searches conducted from January 2023 to July 2026 by officers from 6,300 agencies, about a third of all law enforcement agencies in the U.S. Because so many officers who looked up license plates ran their searches across not only their own agency's camera networks, but hundreds or thousands of others, their searches still showed up in the data even when their own agencies refused to release it. That allowed USA Today to create a picture of at least 208,000 officers' Flock usage. USA Today's analysis resulted in a list of many of the nation's most prolific Flock users, many of whom had used the service to repeatedly search single tags. In many cases, they entered nebulous or implausible reasons for their searches, including plate, tag, police, or BOB. Many of their searches spiked in the wee hours of the night. Those users represented only the ones USA Today knows about. Of the 75 million individual search records USA Today obtained, just 14 million were fully unredacted. Because most of the unredacted logs listed only the officer's initials, reporters spent weeks scouring agencies' websites, city staff directories, statewide badge registries, and news articles to reveal the officer's identities. In some cases, USA Today identified the specific people officers had monitored by matching their license plates to parking or speeding tickets. When contacted by reporters, several of those people said they had been entirely unaware that officers had used Flock to track them. Many of the agencies the officers worked for said they, too, were unaware. Recent Flock reforms go only so far. The more agencies USA Today reporters contacted, the more apparent it became that many were not conducting routine audits of their officers' Flock use. USA Today submitted public records requests to 30 police agencies that employ prolific Flock users for any internal audits, investigations, or reviews they conducted of their officers' Flock activities since January 2023. Of the 14 that responded, four, the East Point Police Department in Michigan, Albany County Sheriff's Office in New York, Gurnee Police Department in Illinois, and Mentor Police Department in Ohio, said they had no responsive records. Five denied the request, saying their records were part of pending investigations or disciplinary cases, that the request was too broad, or that any such audits are exempt under laws governing the disclosure of license plate reader data. The other five agencies, the Newton County Sheriff's Office in Indiana, Braintree Police Department in Massachusetts, Lufkin Police Department in Texas, and Georgia's Braselton and Norcross Police Departments, provided records indicating they had begun conducting audits only this year when Flock introduced its audit assistance feature, which the company says is intended to help agencies detect unusual search activity. Flock made that feature optional. About a third of agencies used Flock had turned it on voluntarily as of early August. April Sigona, a Flock strategic communications consultant, told USA Today. But amid an onslaught of officer arrests and negative press coverage over misuse, Flock in August said it will make the feature mandatory for law enforcement customers by the end of 2026. In an interview with USA Today, Flock CEO Langley declined to say what specific criteria meet Flock's internal threshold for unusual activity. He said that the feature generally is designed to flag repeated searches of a single plate and late-night queries. Chief Garrett Fibash of the LaGrange Police Department sent USA Today several screenshots of the internal audit feature's Flock offers, which the department started using in January. One shows an officer who searched one plate 11 times next to the words, "needs review." Because the feature doesn't examine searches before 2026, however, Fibash said that Flock did not alert him to the irregular activity of Sergeant Joseph Randazzo, who searched one license plate 781 times over 2.5 months in 2025, an average of 10 times a day. Fibash said he first learned about Randazzo's searches from USA Today. The department placed Randazzo on administrative leave 3 days later for what Fibash calls an egregious violation. Randazzo, who has not been charged with a crime, did not respond to messages from USA Today. Suffice to say, it was a very, very serious problem, Fibash told USA Today. We feel sure that it's going to wind up more than likely with him being terminated and prosecuted when it's all said and done. The LaGrange Police Department is one of several agencies that recently implemented new safeguards to address how its officers use Flock. Officers must now enter a case number associated with each search, Fibash said, to ensure each is connected to an actual criminal case. The agency will also conduct a historical audit of its officers' Flock activity. The Richmond County Sheriff's Office in Georgia, as of a July 2026 police change, now requires deputies to submit search requests through its intelligence unit, which runs the searches on their behalf. The requesting deputies are required to provide their computer number, case number, and an offense type. Flock's audit assistance feature helps several Georgia police agencies identify rogue employees whom they referred to the Georgia Bureau of Investigation for criminal probes in recent weeks. Since July 6, the Bureau announced arrests of 14 of them. Several additional cases remain ongoing, Bureau spokesperson Sarah Liu told USA Today. Was it 41 searches or nearly 3,000? For the Covington Police Department, Flock's audit feature presented only a small fraction of the full picture. Michael Canty, a now former Covington detective, is one of the first Georgia officers Flock's audit assistance feature helped net. It flagged his excessive Flock activity in July, prompting Covington Police to launch an internal review, copies of which USA Today obtained through a public records request. The review showed that Canty used Flock to search the license plate of a woman he used to date, who also works for Covington Police, 41 times since January 2026. Canty, it shows, also searched the tags of that woman's new boyfriend, another Covington detective, and a second ex-dating partner. The department fired Canty soon after, referring him to the Georgia Bureau of Investigation for an independent criminal investigation. Canty, who did not respond to calls or emails from USA Today, was charged on August 27th with five counts of violation of oath by a public officer and other offenses. He has not entered a plea. In fact, Canty's surveillance was far more extensive. USA Today's analysis of publicly released audit logs found that Candy searched the first ex-dating partner's license plate 2,890 times from June 2023 to October 2025. He looked up her plate nearly every day for 14 months straight, the logs show, as many as 41 times in one day, usually between 9 p.m. and 4 a.m. That came as news to the woman he was searching. The woman, who declined to use her name for this story, told USA Today that she suspected Candy had planted a tracking device on her vehicle. He repeatedly showed up unannounced, she said, and seemed to know every place she had been, frequently bringing it up in conversations. Once she noticed him parked outside of a Waffle House in his police cruiser while she ate late at night with friends. The woman, a Covington police employee, said she has seen the value Flock adds when it comes to solving crimes, but she said there need to be far more guardrails around it when and which officers can use it. When a USA Today reporter called her in early August and told her the true number of times Candy had searched her plate, she said she was in shock. "I'm really scared," she told the reporter. "I'm going to call the police right now." Michelle Obama's green dress stuns at Martha's Vineyard appearance. Samin Chaudhry, USA Today. Former First Lady Michelle Obama is making a case for summer stripes with her latest Martha's Vineyard look. Obama stepped down in a green and white striped Carolyn Herrera halter dress during an appearance at the Martha's Vineyard author series, where she joined Michelle Norris, MSNBC senior contributing editor, and the Race Card Project founder for a conversation about her book, The Look. The former First Lady shared photos from the appearance on Instagram on August 26, offering a closer look at the summery ensemble. The sleeveless dress, designed by Carolyn Herrera creative director Wes Gordon as part of the fashion house's pre-fall 2026 collection, featured a plunging halter neckline, fitted ruched bodice, and a full mini-length skirt. Vertical stripes ran down much of the dress before shifting direction along the hem. Obama opted to wear the dress without the contrasting belt featured in the collection's original styling. She completed the look with strappy Jimmy Choo sandals, earrings, and rings. The former First Lady wore her braids pulled into a high ponytail with several pieces framing her face. The striped Carolyn Herrera dress was not the only outfit she showed off from her Martha's Vineyard appearances. In another photo shared from the author series, Obama wore a sleeveless salmon pink tweed dress paired with pointed toe white heels. Michelle Obama discusses the look at Martha's Vineyard event. Obama's fashion choice was fitting for the occasion. During her conversation with Norris, Obama discussed The Look, her book examining the role fashion and beauty had played throughout her public life. The book also looks back at the scrutiny surrounding her clothing choices and appearance during husband Barack Obama's presidential campaigns and his two terms in the White House. Obama's continued experimenting with her personal style in the years since leaving the White House, regularly incorporating bold colors, statement silhouettes, and contemporary designers into her wardrobe. Trump's support for data centers clashes with Republican midterm pivot. Joy Garrison, USA Today, Washington. Looking to neutralize an increasingly toxic issue on the campaign trail, Republican candidates in battleground state races across the country are racing to show they're willing to stand up to data centers. But the leader of their party keeps making it harder. President Donald Trump has stood firmly behind controversial data centers while much of the country revolts against the rapid expansion of the massive warehouses that power artificial intelligence. Trump has called data centers big, strong, bold, and money machines. Broadly claimed red states want the facilities and urge governors to convince your community how great these things are, all while aligning himself politically with the tech companies pushing the sprawling centers. "You can't fight it, you have to go with it," Trump said in July about data centers. "You're going to have something where, if you don't have it, everybody else wants it." Data centers have quickly become one of the defining issues of the 2026 midterm election cycle. Once hailed by politicians in both parties as economic engines and job-producing boons, both Democrats and Republicans have turned sharply against the facilities in their messaging as the public backlash intensifies over their enormous size, staggering energy consumption, noise, and lack of direct benefits to the surrounding neighborhoods. Democrats were primarily the ones to pound the issue first, but Republicans have started to pivot as well. In Texas, Republican Governor Greg Abbott, who last year hailed Texas as the epicenter of AI development, this month paused approval of new data centers until regulator agencies can conduct audits of the facilities. Republican Senate nominee Ken Paxton, the state's attorney general, followed up with a Texas First data center plan that endorses the governor's moratorium. Wisconsin Republican gubernatorial nominee Representative Tom Tiffany has gone on the attack against Democrat David Crowley over data centers, calling his opponent data center David Crowley for his answer in a written questionnaire stating, "I do not believe Wisconsin should automatically roll back all data center tax incentives." Crowley, the Milwaukee County executive, has countered by pointing to Tiffany's voting record on federal legislation that sought to make it easier to build projects for AI. And in Ohio, Senator John Husted, who is up for re-election, in July introduced legislation calling the Ratepayer Protection Act to protect Americans from footing the bill for new data centers. Years earlier, he declared Ohio as becoming the tech capital of the Midwest, following a 2019 Google announcement in the state. His shift came amid an aggressive television ad blitz from Democrat Sherrod Brown, calling Husted the face of data centers in Ohio for helping recruit tech companies. Trump remains data center booster amid bipartisan opposition. The rapid expansion of data centers, which house networks and services for digital information and services, is proving to be the rare issue that cuts through party lines. A Gallup poll conducted in March found 71% of Americans oppose the construction of data centers in their areas, including 75% of Democratic voters, 63% of Republican voters, and 74% of independents. Yet Trump has remained a booster of data centers despite widespread opposition, arguing the facilities are critical for the United States to compete with China on AI innovation. Trump called Abbott's freeze on data centers in Texas a mistake. "We're building the biggest plants anywhere in the world," Trump said in August 19th remarks at the White House as he stood next to top executives of tech companies. "If I were the mayor of a town or the governor of a state and I had a chance to get a big plant in, an AI plant or a data center, I would absolutely want it because the jobs are enormous and the money paid, the taxes paid, are just enormous." Trump added that data centers could use a little public relations help, but said many of them are designed in a very beautiful way. Republicans aren't the only ones who have dramatically changed their tune on data centers. Pennsylvania Governor Josh Shapiro, a Democrat facing re-election, this month signed an executive order creating new restrictions for future data centers, including reversing a policy that expedited permitting for the facilities. "I'm using the full weight of my executive authority to block the objectionable, unwarranted projects and put the nation's strictest set of protections in place," Shapiro said. As recently as April, Shapiro said Pennsylvania can play a leading role in winning the battle for AI supremacy. Months earlier, Shapiro touted the largest private sector investment in the history of Pennsylvania after Amazon announced plans to build multiple data centers in the state totaling $20 billion. Stacey Garrity, Shapiro's Republican challenger, has attacked Shapiro over his past recruitment of data centers to Pennsylvania. "Last summer, Josh Shapiro was the biggest data center cheerleader in the nation," Garrity, the state's treasurer, said in response to Shapiro's order, accusing the governor of trying to gaslight the people of Pennsylvania. Sleeper issue of the midterms, Republican Senate arm warns. But in more races, it's Republicans on their heels over data centers. And while Trump defends the facilities, Republican strategists have started to grow concerned about the damage the issue could inflict on their candidates as they work to maintain control of the House and Senate. The National Republican Senatorial Committee, the Senate GOP campaign arm, in a memo last week raised alarm about Brown's use of data centers to attack Husted in the Ohio race and acknowledged the strategy is working. "More than any other thing in this race, data centers are the anchor hanging around Husted's neck," the August 18th memo, first reported by Axios, reads. "If he loses and data centers get the blame, politicians across the country will take notice and they will not go near the next one." The NRSC called data centers a sleeper issue in the election cycle, noting that television ads that mention them tend to be effective because it presents new information on a highly relevant subject. If voters' perceptions of data centers are not fixed quickly, the campaign against them will expand far beyond Ohio. The memo says, advising Republican Senate candidates to focus on emphasizing local control of data centers and for tech companies to pay for their own utilities. Trump's support for data centers has been influenced by his close ties with the tech industry. David Sacks, a tech investor and the White House's former special advisor on AI, co-wrote an AI action plan in 2025 that calls for streamlined permitting for data centers. Trump hosted 33 major AI tech leaders for a White House dinner last September that included Sam Altman of OpenAI, Mark Zuckerberg of Meta, Tim Cook of Apple, and Jensen Huang of NVIDIA. Trump introduced a ratepayer protection pledge this year that seeks written commitments from stakeholders, including elected officials and data center developers, to protect households from absorbing utility costs tied to data centers. 23 governors have signed the pledge, while as leaders of Google, Microsoft, Meta, Oracle, AI, XAI, OpenAI, and Amazon. Trump said he wants data centers to build their own dedicated power stations, which is part of the pledge. However, the industry-friendly document is not binding and does not enforce any actions. I would want to have the data centers, Trump says. Democrats see data centers as an issue where they believe Republicans are vulnerable, particularly given Trump's ties to the tech industry. Scranton, Pennsylvania Mayor Paige Cognetti, a Democrat challenging Pennsylvania Republican Representative Rob Bresnahan in a critical swing House race, in a television ad compares big tech to coal companies that have taken advantage of the area before. The ad highlights Bresnahan's purchase of stock in a major supplier for data centers, while he was also pushing data centers to come to the district. Big companies have come before, take what they wanted, and left us with their mess to clean up. Now it's data centers, Cognetti says in the self-narrated ad. Here's the deal. Big tech needs to pay their own way. Amid the growing backlash to data centers, Bresnahan in June introduced the Local Control Protection Act, which he said protects local municipalities from being sued by tech companies if they deny proposals for data centers. We should never let billion-dollar corporations supersede the voices of those who live in the community, Bresnahan said. Trump, asked on August 21st about Republicans changing positions on data centers, said the debate is a pretty simple one from his standpoint, pointing to jobs and lots of money and lower taxes from the centers. The president also said he's fine if not all Republicans support data centers, though Trump made it clear where he stands. I want them to do what they want. Some people feel differently. I really want them. If a Republican is against the data center, that's okay with me, Trump said. But generally speaking, if I ran a community, if I was a mayor, or if I was a governor in a state, I would want to have the data centers. Miss USA 2026 is crowned. See who became the pageant's 75th winner. Morgan Evans and Anthony Robredo, USA Today. Miss USA has crowned its 2026 winner. After a tight race at this year's annual pageant, Miss Virginia Justice Kelly was bestowed the Miss USA honor on Thursday, August 27th in Miami. Kelly makes history as the first ever mother and married woman to hold the Miss USA title, following the organization's 2023 rule changes allowing married women and mothers to compete. Last year's Miss USA winner, Nebraska's Audrey Eckert, passed the crown to Kelly, who celebrated her win with a spin on the pageant stage as she showed off her bouquet and sparkling tiara. Moments before a winner was declared, Eckert continued her reign with two accidental tumbles on stage, prompting a standing ovation from the crowd. Miss Florida, Aileen Chercaria, was the first runner-up and will take Kelly's place in the Miss Universe pageant if she is unable to. Kelly's win was notably special this year as the Miss USA organization also celebrated its 75th diamond anniversary with a corresponding 75 years of icons pageant theme. For 75 years, the organization has showcased dynamic, accomplished women who reflect the confidence, diversity, and ambition of modern America, the website reads. Who is Miss USA 2026? Kelly, 31, is from Arlington, Virginia. She is the fifth Miss Virginia to win the national crown and will head to San Juan, Puerto Rico in November to compete for Miss Universe title. Kelly has a bachelor's degree in community health and a master's in public health administration from Indiana University. In addition to her work as an advisor at St. Jude's Research Hospital, she continues philanthropic efforts as the founder of Foster Footprints, an organization that supports foster youth in the DMV area. She and her husband have been licensed foster parents in the Commonwealth of Virginia for almost 2 years, according to People. I married my college sweetheart, who shared with me on one of our first dates that he, too, dreamed of fostering someday. 13 years later, we have welcomed children ranging from 7 months to 10 years into our home, she told the outlet. Why the Miss USA pageant didn't air on TV in 2026. This year, the Miss USA pageant was streamed on the Queen Beauty Network instead of airing on the CW. A week before both Miss USA and Miss Teen USA pageants, the CW announced that it would no longer air the event as originally planned. After careful consideration and conversations with the Miss USA organization, the CW network has decided to forego next week's broadcast of the Miss USA and Miss Teen USA pageants, the network said in a statement shared with USA Today. We wish the organization all of its year's contestants well in the competition. In a follow-up statement to USA Today on August 21st, Miss USA organization said it is so excited for its ongoing partnership with Queen Beauty Network. The organization also shared an additional statement on its Instagram stories, saying it had identified a contractual issue with its production arrangements that could not be resolved in time. Since then, our team has worked diligently to explore options that would allow us to continue with a live broadcast on the CW. Unfortunately, we were unable to reach mutually agreeable terms for this year's event, the statement read. While the CW will not be carrying a live broadcast of Miss USA this year, we are grateful for our relationship with the network and remain open to opportunities to work together in the future. The streaming conversation wasn't the only drama the Miss USA organization faced ahead of the August 27th pageant. Just weeks after being crowned Miss North Carolina USA, Brittany Boltonhouse was stripped of her title. Ablaze Productions, which holds the state license for the Miss North Carolina USA pageant, said in a social media statement on August 5th that the decision followed a thorough review of recently surfaced information that did not align with the integrity of the Miss North Carolina USA title and values of its organization. Tom Brodeur, CEO of Miss USA Today, also confirmed Boltonhouse's exit in a statement, which in part said that the organization does not tolerate racism, homophobia, transphobia, nor language that strips any person of their dignity. Later in the statement, Brodeur announced that first runner-up Maya Hadley would assume the title of Miss North Carolina, previously held by Boltonhouse, and compete in the Miss USA pageant. Since losing her title, Boltonhouse has filed a lawsuit against the beauty pageant and its organizers, alleging they had caused excruciating reputational destruction to her image. I'm Mickey Vandeleau, and this has been USA Today. I'll see you next week.
1: This is Amy Wagoner from the Historical Society of Michigan with a Michigan History Moment. Names in Michigan, such as Detroit, Gros Isle, and Sault Ste. Marie, hint at the French presence in the state long ago. French missionaries of the Society of Jesus, commonly known as Jesuits, played a key role in interactions between indigenous peoples and early European colonists. Jesuit priests arrived in Sault Ste. Marie in the 1660s. They took great care to learn about indigenous cultures and become fluent in local languages. Jesuits in the Great Lakes region, such as Father Jacques Marquette, were no different. Marquette traveled from Sault Ste. Marie to present-day Wisconsin, meeting a group of Wyandot who had fled the Iroquois. Marquette and the Wyandot moved to Mackinac Island and then to St. Ignace, named after the founder of the Jesuit order, St. Ignatius of Loyola. The mission flourished in part due to Marquette's respect for indigenous culture. However, the arrival of Christian missionaries also caused divisions in indigenous society, opening debates over cultural practices and the presence of crosses in villages. In 1673, Marquette explored the Mississippi River with a party of French-Canadian canoemen, but died on the return trip. Other Jesuits assumed control of the mission, but they were forced to grapple with the growing influence of fur traders. The presence of non-religious groups led to both increased secularization and exploitation of the Wyandot and Anishinaabeg. Missionaries fought, with limited success, to ban the brandy trade and its corrupting influence among the native population. In 1696, the French crown ordered the closure of most posts in the Great Lakes region, in part to limit the brandy trade. When the Jesuits reestablished a mission at the Straits of Mackinac, they placed it on the southern shore. The Jesuit missions and indigenous populations struggled in the aftermath of the French and Indian War. As a result of the British victory in 1763, the British gained control of a great deal of French territory in North America. The Jesuits brokered a fragile peace between Michigan's indigenous peoples and the British, but all Jesuit missions in the Great Lakes region closed in 1765, and the order was dissolved in 1773. In 1814, the Pope restored the order, and Jesuit priests returned to the region. Their influence, along with that of the French in general, lives in Michigan today. This Michigan History Moment was brought to you by MichiganHistoryMagazine.org.

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1: Hi, it's Linda with the Talking Information Center. It is August 27th, 2026. We're almost to the end. And I'm Linda with the Talking Information Center. Did I say that already? Thanks for joining me for the next hour with pop culture. And it's always a good thing when the new issues are in. So let's start with Rolling Stone, the September issue. On the cover, Gracie Abrams. Gracie Abrams would like very much to ensure that no matter what she reveals, I will not get angry. Just don't be mad at me, she pleads, bending over in her chair, imploring. Crap, I'm scared, girl. I hope you're not so horrified. It's a sunny spring morning in Brooklyn, though in this cavernous art studio, the lights are dim and candles are lit, creating a mood that's as contemplative as an Abrams ballad amid the sawhorses and drop cloths. It had been Abrams' idea to conduct our first interview while painting portraits of each other, an attempt, she explains, to approximate the art-infused gatherings she's been hosting recently in London, in the house she shares with her partner, Irish actor Paul Mescal. Whenever we have people over, there's always pens and paper and pastels out, and the party favor segment is everyone goes home with portraits of the night, she says, settling her Bambi limbs behind an easel and getting to work. I try not to take my hand off the canvas while I do a sketch of your face, so it's going to be super abstract. I have the plan of attack that I use with my friends at home, which is that the more abstract I go, the less offended everyone is. As a non-visual artist, I'm going to just try not to hurt anybody's feelings. A few minutes in, she swirls her paintbrush in a can of water and surveys the canvas with some dismay. This is a whole mess, she sighs. I feel so embarrassed about my amateur level of artistry. To be fair, I'm not concerned. Since the teenage Abrams began posting rough cuts of songs she'd recorded in her Pacific Palisades bedroom, she's made a career out of plying her insecurity to good artistic effect. Her first LP, 2023's Good Riddance, written on the heels of her breakup with producer Blake Slatkin and earning her a Grammy nomination for Best New Artist, as well as an opening act spot on 49 dates of Taylor Swift's Eras Tour, could fairly neatly be summed up as, it's bad that you love me, what with me being so emotionally messy and avoidant and insecure and self-sabotaging and all. Her 2024 follow-up, The Secret of Us, which has said was written in the throes of a big crush she felt at the time, was unrequited. It likely wasn't. See above, R.E. Mescal. Pretty solidly sends the message. It's bad that I love you. Proof of me again being so emotionally messy and avoidant and insecure and self-sabotaging and all. Halfway through our painting session, Abrams, who already has not one but two songs with I'm Sorry in the title, will drop the announcement of her third LP, Daughter from Hell, a sonically bigger, more varied offering in which, she tells me, she mines deeper all that emotional messiness, avoidance, etc., this time going all the way back to her childhood. Many of the arena tour dates behind the album will go on to sell out in minutes. And soon, she'll be out in the world promoting Daughter from Hell, exactly like a daughter from hell wouldn't, charmingly braising leaks on YouTube, playing the courteous guest on the Table Manners podcast, Can I Help It All?, and graciously telling the New York Times that, of course, she understands why she, the daughter of acclaimed filmmaker J.J. Abrams and Hollywood producer Katie McGrath, deserves the Nepo Baby label. I had a safety net, and that allowed me the ability to experiment and to concentrate, and I had the gift of time to dedicate to doing this thing I love. When I see people pointing that out, it's like, I get it, hardcore. Likewise, in the video for the Look at My Life single, she'll belie her Daughter from Hell bona fides by starting a dumpster fire.

0: but then putting it out. If there's anybody I want to go get a martini with, it's my mom, she tells me now, sweetly, explaining that they spent the previous day, which just so happened to be Mother's Day, together in New York. I want to be as much like her as I can be. I FaceTime her 6 times a day. All of which is to say that the emotional metabolizing Abrams says her songwriting allows her to do seems to be working pretty damn well. And as her music has grown in scope from whispery bedroom ballads to ballsy anthems that fill arenas, it has also grown in perspective, in its ability to take what emotionally ails her and do a clear-eyed processing of it in measured, melodic time. A daughter from hell maybe wouldn't even realize that she was one, much less have the perspective to write an album that functions in some ways as a sonic apology tour. I was really careful to try to have a better understanding of being both the protagonist and the antagonist in each song, Abrams says. So it's tempting, isn't it, to say that this is the moment of true self-actualization? That Abrams has put all of her youthful insecurities behind her and finally embraced the sum of her parts? That this is both a departure and an arrival? But now, over her easel, Abrams pushes back on such a redemptive narrative, on the easy notion that she's reached any sort of denouement. In previous interviews or conversations I've had around my other albums, I know I have said exactly that, like, now I'm here and I've arrived. But it wasn't true then, she says, not really. And it isn't true now. If anything, the album is an exploration of an in-between quality, she tells me. The theme to me is trying to paint an accurate picture of all of these different versions of who you are in this decade when you are sort of 1 foot in a past life and 1 foot in the future. She studies the canvas in front of her. It's weird to become an adult. You know what I mean? Oh, I do. I do know what she means. It is weird becoming an adult. And few songwriters have made both the universal and the particular emotional messiness of becoming a Gen Z adult so poetic, so dramatic. So very much like they'd simply opened up their dog-eared journal and let us all peruse. Yes, Abrams started out writing from her bedroom in a mansion with views of the Pacific Ocean and neighbors like Steven Spielberg and Adam Levine, but she was still writing from her bedroom in her childhood home and about curfews and traffic and parents waiting by the door. Yes, she had a supremely Instagrammable face, but she also had doubts and hang-ups and a knack for witty self-deprecation. And think about it. Swift basically had deity status by then. Olivia Rodrigo skews a bit punk. Phoebe Bridgers, who Abrams refers to as a real poet, trends a little darker and more unsettling. But Abrams' lyrics could cut to the quick and somehow still get home in time for dinner. She gave teenage angst a soft and dulcet landing, made her anxieties amiable and accessible. Take the way she was as a kid, complex and conflicted, but so relatable, relatably so, kind of shy, but kind of proud also, as she puts it, frequently embarrassed, vaguely emo and bedroom dwelling, and also ambitious socially, impulsive and thrill-seeking, but more afraid than not. And that was a complicated thing to contend with. She attended a crunchy LA school where weirdness had a currency, knowing she was weird, but maybe not weird enough. Their whole motto was celebrate differences, she says. Just on a formative level, what a effing gift that is, but in my mind, I felt like one of the less brave kids within that bubble. I think I was quite judgmental of myself. I don't think I had the ears on for words of affirmation at all. In her high school years, sure, she did some things that would alarm a careful parent, but she says hers were, quote, not helicopter parents, also never hands off the wheel. She'd sneak out, sneak around. She had the earliest curfew of anyone she knew, but with all L.A. had on offer, she didn't need much time to make questionable choices. It'd be like, okay, I have to be home at 10 p.m., crunch time. What does raspberry vodka taste like after being on a mechanical bull? I'd come home so sick. Other times, she'd just stay in, headphones on, scribbling away in her journal, and maybe, surreptitiously, getting a little high. I think I liked weed because it helped numb a handful of different feelings that I didn't want to pay attention to, acutely, she says. Looking back, she can see how hellish her vibe might have been for her parents. I do know they probably had concerns around my energy, because why would I be that way if not stoned or depressed or super anxious? Songwriting, famously, became the place she put all of her complicated emotions, a sort of exorcism. She started banging on a crappy little kid's drum kit her dad had left in the garage, picking melodies out on the family piano, journaling phrases that sometimes morphed into lyrics. I do think words are like spells. They're witchy, she says approvingly. The first time she did a solo musical performance was for a school assembly in the fifth grade. She had planned to do a soccer trick when it was her turn to show a skill, but McGrath intervened. My mom, who is the least stage parent type, truly, that I've ever met, was like, that's not honest. The thing you love to do is play music, and you're taking the easy road if you don't tell the truth about yourself. Abrams cried, terrified, through her entire rendition of Christina Aguilera's Beautiful, trying to hide behind the upright piano. Friends of mine that I went to school with then have been like, remember when that happened? Now you don't cry when you play. She did not perform solo in public again until she was being paid to do so. And once she was being paid to do so, an experience she has referred to as exposure therapy, she basically didn't stop for 4 years straight. At 22, she was opening for Olivia Rodrigo on her Sour tour. By 25, she was headlining Red Rocks and Madison Square Garden, having navigated her early 20s from the back of a tour bus and in front of millions of eyes, and having amassed a fan base who'd somehow seen something of themselves in the shy girl posting sullen, silky siren songs. I think it was inspiring for me when I was young to watch videos with people who were just writing songs in their bedroom, says Rodrigo, who came across Abrams on Instagram when they were both in their teens and Sour was still mostly unwritten. It kind of made me feel like, oh, I can do that too. You know what I mean? You don't need some big fancy setup or some fancy studio to do something that inspires you. She had a really distinctive sound and a distinctive style of writing. And since those bedroom days, of course, Abrams has grown profoundly. Of course, she's learned so much. When her Secret of Us tour ended last August, when her nervous system had a chance to re-regulate, when she was no longer making her meals on the bus's George Foreman grill, no longer waking up at 4 p.m., playing a show, and then staying up all night, hopped up on adrenaline, when she could begin to hear her own internal voice again, when all of that happened, well, she figured she'd have something big to say. She thought she'd switch things up, write a concept album, reinvent herself to some degree. Then she got in the room with her closest collaborator, the Nationals' Aaron Dresner, and something else happened instead. Gracie hadn't played a show yet when we first started working together, says Dresner, who produced both Good Riddance and The Secret of Us. She's been through a lot personally in that time, through breakups and through all kinds of challenges, so she's been grappling with where her life is. Some of these songs go to places that I think she didn't even realize were inside of her. I don't think she's thinking to herself, I want to write a song that's an apology to my mom. It just comes out. Abrams credits Dresner with this emotional conjuring, As soon as I got back into the studio with Aaron, his effect on me has always been one of tapping into stuff that I, for whatever reason, in a room without him, am not easily able to access, she explains. It's like a therapy session every time. They worked as they had for the past 6 years, Desner finding a melody, a beat, a hook on the guitar or keys, and Abrams waiting for the inspiration to strike, waiting for that kind of drug-like feeling of it's happening. Between writing sessions in Manhattan and London and at Desner's Long Pond studio in upstate New York, she quickly abandoned the idea of a concept album. I'm like, that's just a dishonest approach, she says. I'd look silly as crap trying to switch it up really hard in order to get people to care. At Long Pond, Abrams could sense the passage of time in a way that felt pure and embodied. She had known Desner's children when they were so little, when she'd go with them to splash in the creek or kick a soccer ball around the yard. I've gotten to watch them grow up, she says. Now, Ingrid will come into the studio with her teenage friends, and I'll be like, do you think this is cool? Do you like this? It all made her think about the stages of her own life, about where she'd been and where she was now, rather than where she was theoretically going. Desner encouraged her to linger there, to be okay with the in-between, to see it as a safe place. It's like the pendulum for me will swing hard, and sometimes that's what freaks me out, Abrams says, of her emotional highs and lows. Desner told her she could just stay put. She seems to be so high-functioning, but she also lives in a pattern of breakdowns, he says, pulling a lyric from Hit the Wall. But she's able to express it. While she struggles and has self-doubt, there's also just this tremendous depth to her as a human being and as an artist. There was also, they realized, new depth and range to the type of music they were creating. Abrams' last tour had started in the theaters and ended in arenas. She went into the process of making the album knowing she wanted it to have a bigger and more produced sound, one that would fit the scale of the venues where she was performing. I think, selfishly, touring the last album, there were types of songs that I wanted to play that I hadn't written yet. So the sound design was in part due to imagining what I would have a really good time performing. Desner refers to the early music they made together as much more sort of hermetically sealed, where it's almost like she's still in her bedroom at home singing, and we're crafting a world that she would live in. Over time, he says, this world has expanded and become much bolder and much sharper and kind of technicolor. Still, he continues, the emotional core has remained the same. She doesn't really write bad songs. A lot of people, it's not the case. You write like 200 songs to find 12 or something. But with Gracie, she's just an incredibly strong songwriter. Her best work, it's very subtle in some ways. It's kind of awkward, dark. She's not a narcissist. She doesn't get so excited by herself. She can be really hard on herself. A lot of the record is an interrogation of the self, I think. A month after our painting session, I meet Abrams at FOMO Studio in London's Camden neighborhood, in an empty rehearsal space upstairs from where her band is preparing for a performance on BBC Radio One's Live Lounge. The night before, jet-lagged from returning from New York, she'd found herself at her Bechstein piano well past midnight, playing alongside her younger brother, Augie, who is living with her in Mescal while studying abroad. He's just been teaching himself, and we've been playing together a lot, she says. His intuition and his instincts are so off the charts impressive to me. This morning, she'd awoken early. I don't sleep well, she tells me, and ventured out for a coffee and a walk around Highbury Fields before the London rain grew torrential, coming down in blustery sheets that made the June morning feel like a fall afternoon. It's very classic, she says of the weather, settling into a corner of a leather Chesterfield sofa by the window and curling her legs up under her, cozy in a navy hoodie, a Boston Red Sox hat, and baggy track pants with PM embroidered on the thigh. Mezcal's, she confirms. We're on an emotional journey together right now, she says by way of greeting. She's only half kidding. 2 days before, a long profile of Abrams had come out, detailing her prior thoughts about how her songwriting might be affected by being in a stable relationship, free of the relational angst that had long been her muse. Now she stands by what she told that reporter, but is flummoxed by the response to it. The many follow-up articles touting some version of the headline, Gracie Abrams' Career Threatened by Paul Mezcal. I'm like, are we on crack? Like, what the hell, she says. That was my cue to be like, oh, remember why you don't look at social media? She sucks in her breath. Run with it, circus. I point out that Abrams' daughter from Hollywood might have had some idea of how circusy the circus could be. If you're asking about the public eye piece, it was very contained, she says of her early exposure to her parents' level of fame. Like, it was fun the handful of times that we visited my dad on set. But regardless of what your parents do growing up, nothing is less cool than your parents. So it's pure rejection of the thing. She maintains that she had no idea that her dad worked in TV or film until kids at her elementary school started asking her what happened at the end of a season of Lost. And that, initially, she didn't even know what they were talking about. Later, she realized how sheltered she'd been when it came to her own cultural currency. I grew up with families whose parents also worked in the entertainment business, who were heat-seeking missiles with their children in a way that could not have been further from the truth for us. As naive as she knows it now sounds, Abrams says that posting her early music on social media also felt contained, a way to participate in a supportive but disembodied community. It wasn't until she got to Barnard College in 2018 for her first and only year, she's technically still on a leave of absence, that she was recognized by a flesh and blood stranger for the first time. Once the pandemic eased and she began performing live, she was shocked and touched to see so many people singing her lyrics back at her. All of this, she says, has extended beyond every limitation in my head that day when I signed with Interscope, by miles. In navigating how much of themselves to share with the public, both Abrams and Mezcal have been particularly careful about sharing the parts of their lives that involve each other. I want to protect those things fundamentally, Mezcal had told me when I met him for a Rolling Stone profile last summer. Everything to do with that relationship is deeply precious to me. At the time, he was in rehearsals to play Paul McCartney in Sam Mendes's 4 Beatles biopics, a job that kept him mostly in London. Now, the films are deep into shooting, and Abrams' own break from touring has allowed them swaths of time together to establish a kind of routine. Living such a peripatetic lifestyle has been confusing and hard on my body and on my brain, Abrams says. It's been such a great feeling to be in one place again. She describes their home as one where artists of various stripes often converge, where music is a constant. In his preparation for the McCartney role, Mezcal had to teach himself to play bass with the opposite hand. McCartney is famously left-handed, and Abrams says that his dedication has been so amazing to witness. He's like an alien. I mean, he's better at guitar backwards than I've been at guitar my whole life. The two collaborate frequently enough that she can't even remember the origin story of Imaginary Friend, a song on Daughter from Hell on which Mezcal is credited. It wasn't some extraordinary event, she says. We're a very musical household, and so there's always something brewing. I started playing this guitar part, but we do that all the time. I feel lucky to be generally inspired by him as a person and by his brain. It's the easiest thing to make stuff together. Which is why the circus can kind of just go to hell. Before Mescal came along, Abrams says, she did have far less experience sitting down to write when I was filled with security and joy and love and safety. And I was like, oh, how am I going to approach this? Or, you know, how's it going to impact the quantity of songs I write? And it's had the most amazing effect on my writing. It has given me the most amount of space to reflect on everything in my life. It's held a mirror to me in ways that I didn't know a relationship with another person of any kind could. It's given me all the perspective that I could have ever hoped for on previous relationships, on my relationship with my family, on my friendships. It's the greatest gift, period. Still, while Abrams believes that a supportive and stable partnership can improve someone's quality of life, she resists framing it as happily ever after. At one point, I bring up the internet's penchant for psychoanalyzing her songs, how there's a bit of a refrain, tell me your favorite Gracie Abrams song, and I'll tell you what mental illness you have, Abrams interjects bluntly and correctly. Incredible. I haven't seen that, but I love it. I tell her about a recent video in which a therapist goes through Hit the Wall line by line, tearfully plumbing the lyrics, supposed psychological depths. I need to see that, Abrams responds. How'd she diagnose me? Avoidant, I tell her. Great, perfect, Abrams replies, laughing. Actually, I cried that day in the studio writing it, and I sobbed writing Daughter from Hell, like, how am I going to cut this vocal? The last time she remembers crying, she tells me, was 2 days before our painting session in New York. Alone in a hotel room, she'd had the worst panic attack of her life, had spent the night in a state of dismay that the semi-hibernation of writing an album was coming to a close, and the white-knuckle frenzy of promotion and touring on it was about to begin. I was just not taking it one day at a time, and just overwhelmed looking at scheduling stuff, she says. In the throes of the attack, her physical sensations were so off kilter that she almost went to urgent care. Then she just disassociated. Going into our conversation, that was still so in my body, she tells me, pulling her hood up and drawing the strings so that only her eyes, nose, and mouth are visible, an elegant turtle going into its shell. In preparation for our New York interview, she had taken a beta blocker to calm the adrenaline. I confessed to her that I had too. You know how excitement and anxiety live in the same part of your brain, she asks. I think the anticipatory excitement and anxiety can sometimes get confused for me. That's always been true for me across the board. She knows how this sounds, of course. She knows that she's very, very, very, very, very lucky in all of the ways that exist, that a lyric like, got what I wanted, it doesn't sit right, might not sit right with every listener, especially when it's coming from her. I'm comfortable with the reality that people will interpret my music from their own personal point of view, and I understand the position from which I'm writing, she concedes. But sometimes the way that things present are not how they feel inside. In some core ways, there are aspects to this whole thing that feel at odds with my nervous system, personally, and there's total confusion and guilt and shame associated with that feeling, for sure. You can become untethered from yourself quite quickly if you're not careful. According to Abrams' friend and collaborator, Noah Kahn, a frequent topic of conversation between them is how to navigate the gulf between the raw, attuned sensitivity required of songwriters and the thick skin it takes to be public-facing and to perform. Gracie and I've had several lengthy conversations about different iterations of that tension, Kahn tells me. It's a hard balance to find. I think she navigates this very well, and she's been very helpful in my own journey of finding that line and walking that line. In the same way, Abrams says she's had mentors, women particularly, who have shown her that it's best just to be honest about the moment, the contradictions, the in-betweenness of it all, to let it all fully come out in the music. Something I've admired so much about Taylor Swift's career as a forever fan is her output, not just from a place of a quantity, but seemingly from a place of freedom within herself, to just be like, yep, here's the nutshell from this time, says Abrams of her friend. I think her years of experience tuning out feedback, quote, unquote, that's the result of an earned relationship one has with themselves. And that's helped me feel less precious with my ego about being like, oh, 6 months from now, am I not going to relate to this so much? Who cares? I love it. The evening before Daughter from Hell's midnight release, Abrams and I speak again over the phone. She's just finished taping Jimmy Fallon and is heading back to her hotel through a Manhattan filled with acrid smoke from wildfires in Canada. A cityscape reminiscent of the many recurring dreams she says she has. Fires, crashes, tsunamis, natural disasters. It's a strange time to be growing into yourself and becoming an individual in the world, she tells me when I ask about her generation, and whether there's a sort of sadness or fearfulness baked in. As you leave home and search for your place and look for people to really believe in, and when our administration looks the way it does, I think it can be incredibly painful and disheartening. It was a refrain she'd mentioned a few nights before when she'd played an intimate show at the Bowery Ballroom in advance of Daughter from Hell's release. It's very weird to be growing up when crap has hit the fan and when people are made to feel so unsafe and when it's all super, super sideways, she'd said before a fairly political song called Humming. Then she'd had the audience sing a note while she recorded it and mixed it into the song live. I just want us to be on a song together, she'd said. Finally, our duet. It was a touch that could have skewered twee, but Abrams made it heartfelt. As public-facing as shows may be, they are also affirming a time when Abrams' social battery is recharged, another contradiction she stands by. I think it's sort of like the antidote to the times we're living in terms of being in a space where people are connected, she says. Now, just hours before the album's drop, she says she feels pretty mellow about it, to be honest. The process of making it had been so beautiful, and she'd already been able to quietly celebrate that process with the people who'd taken part in it. Back at her hotel, she plans to unplug and spend the night alone. She thinks she'll be asleep before midnight. It won't be a very sexy night for me, she says. I have 20 minutes left of Who's Afraid of Virginia Woolf, so I'll probably fall asleep to that. No matter the album's reception, it will go on to debut at number one on the Billboard 200. Once Abrams wakes up, there won't be much time to dwell on it. Tomorrow, she flies back to Europe, where she'll soon be on set for her first day of filming, Please, with Helena Rein, the writer and director of 2024's erotic thriller, Baby Girl. The two met for breakfast 3 years ago, ostensibly to discuss having Abrams contribute songs to one of Rein's films. But they hit it off enough that when Rein started working on a new screenplay, Abrams immediately came to mind for one of the roles. The night Rein called to say she'd gotten the part after she'd auditioned many, many, many, many, many, many, many, many, many times, Abrams was home on the sofa with mezcal. I was in such shock. I was practically nonverbal. It was just kind of like, I'm going to squeeze his hand so hard, I'm going to snap his bones. Since then, she's read the script 100 times over and been working really closely with Helena and the cast, which include Tom Burke and David Johnson. She's written music inspired by her character and curated the playlist she started the day she was sent the script, before she even knew she would be auditioning. I just was so moved by the inner life of this character, she says. There's this song called The Snow Is Dancing that has been very central, I suppose. It feels like a pillar in the playlist to me. Other than that, she's not sure what she can reveal about the weeks ahead. It's such a humbling experience, and it scares the crap out of me, which is how I know I'm in the right place, I think. Between the movie and the tour, the next 2 years of Abram's life are largely planned out, a reality that had led to the panic attack in New York. Sometimes it's hard to look beyond that time, to see past the in-between and the plans that are already made. But Desner's life at Long Pond and the career and family he's established often function as a sort of blueprint of what's possible. When Gracie comes to Long Pond, she barely leaves, Desner had told me. She just likes being there. In the past, Abrams didn't think she wanted kids, but now she knows she does. Now she knows what families can work through, how they can reap the benefits of fighting to love each other and see each other, as she explains it, how the relationships that result can feel very earned and very lucky. Now she knows how those relationships can find their way into songs. Mostly, she wants to keep writing music. I would do it every day, she tells me. I would choose it every day. I crave those days in the studio so much. I think after this album cycle wraps up, the way that me today imagines planning my life will look way more like that. I see long stretches in one place, she continues. I see long creative projects. I feel desperate to collaborate with people and be around people that are not shy in their expression. She thinks of her home in London, of the gorgeous gift of all of our friends doing the arts, but mixed mediums, all under the same roof, often, and sharing that with one another. Last time we talked in New York, I'd mentioned how hard that in-between stage of life could be, the challenge of being launched, yet not having landed, of still not entirely knowing what shape your life will take. But Abrams doesn't see it that way. Honestly, the truth for me right now is that what I'm appreciating the most about this time in my life is that in-between quality, she says. I don't think any of us have any real idea at this point how it's all going to pan out, but I feel grateful for what this decade thus far has allowed me to reflect on with more softness and grace. By then, she's given up on capturing my likeness and is resorting to painting my aura. It's baby blue, she tells me, swishing her brush around before the big reveal, the moment when we show each other the portraits we'd painted. Girl, don't lie, because it's so ugly what I did, she says, laughing. But really, it isn't. It captures something of me, something of my aura, for sure. Something of that fleeting moment of time we spent together in between all the other in-between parts of our lives. I love it, I tell her honestly. She doesn't have to apologize for a thing. In the National Affairs column, Trouble in Paradise, are Megha and Maha heading for divorce? Robert F. Kennedy Jr. promised ambitious plans to make Americans healthier, but insiders say as soon as he was named health secretary, the problems between the coalitions began. And this is by Catherine Iban. On November 26, 2025, the day before Thanksgiving, calls flew between top officials of the Department of Health and Human Services as they learned they'd been blindsided. The day before, the FDA withdrew a proposed rule requiring manufacturers of cosmetic products that contain talc to test them for asbestos. The withdrawal bore the name of HHS Secretary Robert F. Kennedy Jr. But few, including Kennedy, his top deputies or staff within the FDA office that regulates products made with talc, seemed to know the proposed rule was being withdrawn or where the directive had come from, according to five sources with knowledge of the events. However, lawyers for Johnson & Johnson appeared to be well prepared for the rule withdrawal. The company had been struggling to defend itself against thousands of lawsuits alleging that asbestos in its talc baby powder had caused ovarian and endometrial cancers. And in a California courtroom on November 25th, little more than 3 hours after the withdrawal appeared on the FDA website, and 3 days before it was posted in the Federal Register, a J&J lawyer defending the company against one of the many lawsuits was ready. He used the FDA document in an attempt to discredit the plaintiff's expert witness, who specializes in the health effects of inhaling talc particles, a court transcript shows. The lawyer asked the expert, "You know that the proposed rule that was shown to the jury, it was the very first document in this case, was withdrawn by the FDA as of this morning. You know that, right, sir?" The expert answered, "I wasn't aware of that." While the wording of the FDA withdrawal purported to advance Kennedy's priorities, in fact, it undermined them. It explained that due to the complexity of asbestos testing, withdrawing the rule to require it was actually in line with Kennedy's Make America Healthy Again, MAHA, agenda, and would help to ensure safe additives in the American food and drug supply. When Kennedy found out about the withdrawal, his top deputy, Stephanie Speer, worked to piece together who was behind it. Normally, a reversal like that would have been carefully reviewed by FDA staff. But the withdrawal had instead been coordinated by White House lawyers and officials at the Office of Management and Budget, which has been dismantling the federal workforce and regulatory infrastructure during Trump's second term. They pushed through the withdrawal after a White House visit from Johnson & Johnson executives, according to two of the sources. Two senior administration officials say the withdrawal went through the process it's supposed to go through, and that OMB routinely rewrites rules as part of its responsibilities. For J&J, the withdrawal was heaven sent. It allowed the company's lawyers to argue that it had fully complied with all FDA testing rules and had not been negligent in selling talc-based powder. A J&J spokesperson says the proposed rule was flawed and published without the requisite assessment of its adverse impact. It wasn't just J&J that benefited, because talc is used widely in baby powder, cosmetics, medication, and even candy. Withdrawing the proposed Biden-era testing rule offered significant relief to numerous companies. It was a heavily coordinated pharma job to have that thing revoked and have J&J lawyers include in their trial argument within 24 hours, says one of the five sources familiar with the withdrawal. The incident shows the limits of Kennedy's influence in the Trump administration and the way the White House has used the MAHA coalition for votes and talking points while undermining its priorities when politically advantageous. It was a first case, says an FDA official, of who supersedes in decision-making, and it would not be the last. In response to detailed questions, a Health and Human Services spokesperson says, quote, "President Trump and Secretary Kennedy are united in their commitment to make America healthy again." White House spokesman Kush Desai says, "MAHA is MAGA. And MAGA is MAHA, because a nation can only be as great as the health of its citizenry. I have to be very careful that Bobby likes us." In February of 2025, when Kennedy took the helm of HHS, the federal government's largest agency, with a $1.7 trillion budget, he promised a Make America Healthy Again revolution that would tackle chronic disease. Trump's backing of the MAHA agenda would allow him to accomplish this, as Kennedy said at his swearing-in, claiming the president had been sent by God and had kept every promise that he's made to me. During the 2024 campaign, Kennedy had sold Trump on what he claimed was a broad vote-winning coalition, from suburban soccer moms focused on healthy eating to medical freedom activists outraged by the public health mandates of the COVID era. In turn, Trump declared Kennedy could go wild on health care. In its salad days, the revolution seemed popular enough to unite red state governors and wellness influencers and get corporate giants like General Mills to pledge they'd remove artificial dyes from their food products by 2027. In a January cabinet meeting, fast food-loving Trump remarked, I read an article today where they think Bobby is going to be really great for the Republican Party in the midterms, so I have to be very careful that Bobby likes us. But over Kennedy's 16-month tenure, the White House's big money alliances with tobacco, pesticide, and talc companies have undercut MAHA priorities and even taken Kennedy and his deputies by surprise. Meanwhile, Kennedy's weak leadership skills and the operational naivete of his handpicked staff have led to chaos so detrimental that agency lawyers have warned officials that their policy rollouts fail to comply with regulations or will not survive legal challenges, according to documents obtained by Rolling Stone. In one frustrated email, an agency lawyer chastised HHS political appointees for having an, quote, unrealistic plan to vet new nominees, conflicts of interest in time for a crucial vaccine advisory committee meeting. Infighting and staff turnover have further imperiled the MAHA agenda, say current and former HHS officials. One of MAHA's central planks, shrinking the vaccine infrastructure, was blocked this March by a court order and further stymied by GOP polling, which found that the attack on vaccines and the soaring measles case count are unpopular. As the MAHA MAGA compact has faltered, Kennedy has reverted to stunts and marginalia, plunging into an ice bath, wearing jeans, doing chin-ups in an airport, and even delving into the question of extraterrestrial life at an HHS meeting. Bobby is remarkably diminished, a Kennedy ally says. MAHA MAGA started with a shotgun wedding born of mutual self-interest, which led to a strained marriage now veering toward irrevocable differences, leading a retired FDA official to ask, was it really a marriage or was it a mirage from the beginning? There are flickering signs that the White House still backs Kennedy's agenda, such as Trump's late May executive order recommending fewer vaccinations. The MAHA coalition expects that HHS will soon take action to rein in ultra-processed food, which could help reverse the ill will. Still, divorce is on the table, according to interviews with more than 35 sources, including current and former HHS officials and advisors, some of whom requested anonymity to speak candidly, as well as dozens of previously undisclosed internal HHS and advisory committee emails, memos, and text messages revealing events reported for the first time. The MAHA MAGA alliance is one of damaged trust, says a source involved in federal MAHA policy. The reform era is declining. Both HHS and the White House defended the commitment to reform. Under Secretary Kennedy's leadership, HHS is removing petroleum-based food dyes from the food supply, expanding nutrition education, lowering prescription drug costs, strengthening rural health care, restoring America's leadership in clinical research, and increasing transparency and accountability across our public health institutions, says an HHS spokesperson. Desai says the Trump administration is in regular contact with key stakeholders in this movement to continue delivering on the MAHA agenda, which remains a key political priority. By mid-2024, Kennedy faced a political wilderness. Running for president as an independent, his campaign was dwindling. He would soon be entirely shut out by Democrats. MAHA was a construct born of political expediency, says the Kennedy ally. The MAHA movement was a coalition assembled in real time during the election when Bobby had to pivot from the realization that the Democrats had locked him out. Trump, however, welcomed Kennedy, who spun off a new name for his coalition that echoed Trump's famous campaign slogan. Instead of Make America Great Again, it was Make America Healthy Again. There was one thing that united the two movements. Mistrust of government is the huge overlap between MAGA and MAHA, says the Kennedy ally. Kennedy's overtures paid off, and Trump tapped him to be his health secretary. Many of Kennedy's fans were jubilant. As Vanni Hari, the food influencer known as the Food Babe, who campaigns against processed food, told me in those first heady days, when you have an entire group of people now talking about how to stall chronic disease, it's so good for humanity and so good for the country. This is our time. But others remain skeptical. Robin O'Brien, a former Wall Street analyst turned crusader for more transparency in the food supply, took note of the widely circulated photo of Kennedy eating McDonald's with Trump on his private plane in the weeks after his election victory. That was the earliest sign of who was in charge, she says. I thought, they've got him. Almost immediately, a struggle over access to Kennedy emerged within HHS. His senior counselor and principal deputy chief of staff, Stephanie Speer, an environmental activist who had worked with him for more than 15 years, became his gatekeeper. Speer had never run anything larger than an environmental newspaper, EcoWatch, with a roughly four-person staff, which Kennedy helped her develop into a digital news site while he was at the helm of the nonprofit Waterkeeper Alliance. In 2020, she followed him to Children's Health Defense, the anti-vaccine organization he led, then served as press secretary for his presidential campaign. At HHS, almost every email and call to Kennedy runs through Speer, says four current and former HHS officials. Working out of an adjoining office to his, she made and brought in his lunch sometimes, says a former HHS official who described Speer as having an impenetrable hold on Kennedy. The dynamic within HHS soon came to resemble that which had roiled Children's Health Defense. Kennedy remained disengaged in day-to-day operations, while staff fought over access to him. He's so conflict-averse, says an HHS insider. He couldn't confront an apple on a desk. Amid the tumult, gaping vacancies have been left. As a former HHS official explains, Kennedy is not acting as a day-to-day leader of the department. He's empowering a couple of people to be surrogate leaders for him, but they don't have the experience either. All the instability and turnover is the proof. On June 9th of 2025, it looked like Kennedy's promised revolution was at hand. He fired all 17 members of the Advisory Committee on Immunization Practices, the ACIP, the crucial committee that advises HHS and the Centers for Disease Control and Prevention, on which vaccines the nation's children should take. The mass ouster was met with headlines of alarm as well as congressional scrutiny. But Kennedy had taken that radical step in order to tackle a crisis of public trust, he explained that day in the Wall Street Journal. Given his expressed concerns, it seemed that a well-planned rollout of carefully vetted members would be forthcoming. But when eight new members of the committee were announced on June 12th, even one of the most controversial, Dr. Robert Malone, a former mRNA researcher who had railed against COVID-19 restrictions, says he learned of his appointment out of the blue. I only heard of it when it was announced. In some cases, new members were named with almost no review of their finances or credentials, which brought a frantic effort to vet them and admonishment from an agency lawyer, internal HHS documents show. Just get these people to submit their financial disclosures ASAP, an HHS lawyer wrote to Stuart Burns, a CDC official allied with Kennedy. CDC, Office of Strategic Business Initiatives, and the ethics officials cannot start their review until that occurs. The haphazard process led one nominated member, Dr. Michael Ross, to withdraw shortly before the first meeting of the new committee, after review of his financial holdings. Last December, another nominated member, Dr. John Poling, a neurologist based in Athens, Georgia, was vetted while driving at night on his way to the ACIP meeting. He had to pull over to the side of the road to respond to questioning by HHS staff, who had only received his financial disclosure materials a few days earlier, according to HHS records. He did not participate in the next day's meeting and withdrew from the committee due to financial conflicts. Poling's previously unreported nomination to the ACIP can be read as an effort to form a committee more likely to claim vaccines cause autism and that the government secretly believes this to be the case. In 2002, the Poling family sued HHS after their 2-year-old daughter was diagnosed with autism. Her symptoms appeared shortly after she received multiple vaccine doses during a single doctor's visit, which aggravated her underlying condition of mitochondrial dysfunction, the family alleged in a lawsuit, which the government settled in 2010 for more than $1.5 million. In 2008, as Time reported, confounding issues could have produced her symptoms. Numerous well-designed studies have found no link between vaccines and autism. Poling declined to comment. The notion that all the members of the committee were anti-vaxxers were 100% false, said Raymond Polak, a transplant specialist appointed last September. He acknowledged committee members were oriented towards personal autonomy. While they recognized the benefits of vaccines, they wanted the focus to shift from the government telling me what to do to I decide for me and my family. By last December, measles cases were burning through northwest South Carolina and across the Arizona-Utah border. By year's end, the roiling outbreaks would reach 2,288 cases, a more than 700% increase from 2024, leave 2 children dead, and threaten to topple the measles elimination status the U.S. earned 26 years ago. It was, by any measure, a moment of crisis that required the health secretary's full attention. That month, Kennedy had waged an airport pull-up competition with the U.S. Secretary of Transportation, Sean Duffy. He was also turning his attention to more esoteric topics. Robert Bigelow, 82, the billionaire owner of Budget Suites, founder of Bigelow Aerospace and a major Republican donor, had been sent over by the White House to meet with Kennedy at his executive offices at the Hubert H. Humphrey Building. The meeting was ostensibly to discuss his ideas for tackling homelessness, aspects of which fall under the remit of HHS, but they soon delved into an unrelated topic, UFOs. And that's all the time we have for today, but I'll see you next week with more pop culture.
1: This is Bird Note. Nothing says summer like a day at the beach. Whether you're lounging by a lake or enjoying a seaside vacation, here are 5 things you can do to share the shore with birds. 1. Give birds their space. Keep a respectful distance, especially if there are chicks present. 2. Read posted signs and don't enter areas that have been fenced off to protect breeding birds. Some beaches have shorebird monitoring volunteers who can share more information about how to safely access the shoreline. 3. Keep your pets on leash. Even the best trained dogs can harass and hurt birds if left unsupervised. 4. Watch your step. Shorebird eggs and chicks are highly camouflaged and often blend into the beach. Try sticking close to the water, since beach nesting birds are more likely to lay eggs on higher ground where they won't wash away with the tide. And 5, pick up trash. Billions of pounds of plastic enter our global oceans every year with deadly consequences for marine animals. And leftover food attracts predators like gulls and raccoons that may prey on vulnerable shorebirds. Learn more about the difference you can make for birds when you visit our website, birdnote.org. I'm Jonice Franklin. This episode is brought to you by Jim and Beerta Faulkner of Seattle, Washington, and generous listeners around the world.
2: 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Partly cloudy skies this evening. We'll see a low of 60 degrees. We'll see some sun tomorrow morning, turning cloudy later in the day, a high of 82. Chance of rain in the morning on Sunday, clouds in the afternoon, a high of 81. Cloudy and warmer on Monday with a high of 86. 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

but was found a short time later in good health. That's what the Michigan Department of Natural Resources said. A happy reunion. An 11-year-old boy was reunited with his mother Tuesday evening in Luce County after being lost in the woods for about 2 hours. And conservation officers received a report at 7:29 p.m. that a child who was running cross-country near the Canada Lakes Pathway Trailhead south of Newberry had been separated from his team and was missing for about an hour. And conservation officers and Luce County Sheriff's Office deputies gathered information from community members and assembled a search and rescue. The officers deployed pairs of volunteer searchers to begin searching the area. The boy was located safe and healthy by the first set of volunteer searchers within 45 minutes. And in a video shared on Facebook, volunteers inform a conservation officer that the boy has been spotted. "We got him," they say, and the officer is then seen running down the trail to meet the boy. And once he reaches the boy, the child asks, "Where's my family?" And the officer walks him back down the trail. The boy estimates he ran maybe 7 or 8 miles along the trail. And yeah, that's it for that one. A happy reunion. Let's see what else we have for you. A Monroe County man wins a Fantasy 5 jackpot and how much he claims. So he won big in the Fantasy 5 drawing in early August, claiming the jackpot prize of more than $300,000. Chris Sparks, 58, of Carlton, bought a ticket with the matching numbers in the August 4th drawing, claiming the $331,239 jackpot. And I had some money in my online account from a previous Fantasy 5 win, so I used it to buy another ticket. I was talking to my wife later that night when I got a notification that I'd received an email from the Michigan Lottery. And when I saw the prize amount in the email, I yelled, "You've got to be joking." And I had to log into my account and check my balance to make sure that it was real. And Sparks claimed his jackpot at the Michigan Lottery headquarters in Lansing, and he plans to use his winnings to buy a new truck, share with those close to him, and then he's going to save the remaining money. And it's hard to explain the feeling of winning a prize like this. It's like everything got easier in an instant. And Sparks bought his ticket online on Michigan Lottery's website. The Fantasy 5 jackpot in the August 4th drawing was over $331,000, and the next Fantasy 5 drawing takes place on Friday night at 7:29 p.m. And a Boston-bound Delta flight diverts to Detroit after a pilot illness. A Delta Airlines flight that took off from Los Angeles en route to Boston on Tuesday, August 25th, had to divert to Detroit Metropolitan Airport after the captain suffered a medical emergency. A Delta spokesperson said that during the flight to Boston Logan International Airport, a crew member aboard Delta Flight 437 came down with an illness. "This is the captain. I am the one who is ill," he said. I'm going to taxi the jet to the gate, and then I need to go to the hospital." The captain can be heard telling the tower on an air traffic recording. That's what CBS News and ATC.com reported. The alert was made through the standard process to air traffic control via normal communications channels. Delta spokesperson Drake Castaneda said in an email to the Free Press, the flight landed and shortly after taxied to the gate. The sick crew member disembarked at DTW and the flight was recrewed before departing again for Boston. That's according to Castaneda. And we have one now about Michigan orders, and they're opening with cider and donuts. Michigan Cider Mill is open for the fall. You get donuts, fresh cider, pumpkins, and family fun from Detroit to Kalamazoo. So that looks fun. And then we've got one about Isle Royale National Park, and that's closing some campsites due to wolf activity. They are closing more tent and group campsites because there are more continued wolves in the area. That's what they're saying. And they say

0: Hunting group campsites and hammock use now is prohibited at 3 Mile, Daisy Farm, Muskie Basin, Caribou Island, starting Friday and through October 31st when the park closes. The closure affects 13 tent sites, 8 group campsites, and tent hammock use at the 4 campgrounds. Tent and hammock camping are not permitted anywhere within these campgrounds. That's what the federal agency said in a statement. Off-trail camping zones surrounding these campgrounds will also be closed until the end of the season. An official said that park staff continued to receive reports of wolves being interested in tents at the campground, and then they're pawing and digging at tents and entering tents to drag packs and sleeping pads away. However, they said that 32 shelters at the 4 campgrounds remain open. Fall is a lovely time to visit the park, and all Isle Royale campgrounds remain open. That's what Denise Swanky, the park's superintendent, said in a statement. Friday's announcement comes about a month after U.S. National Park Service officials closed a campsite at the park after a wolf was seen frequenting tents in search of food. And then they closed another campground at the park days later after wolves ripped through a shelter to reach a cooler. Officials said the park installed a backpack storage cage at 3 Mile Campground and required visitors to store all packs in the cages at 3 Mile and Rock Harbor Campgrounds in the past month. And it has also required campers to store food, trash, and scented items in food storage lockers or animal-resistant, hard-sided containers at all campgrounds in the park. In April, researchers said that Isle Royale's wolf population was higher last winter than it had been in almost 50 years. And Michigan Technological University scientists who conduct an annual wolf population survey on Isle Royale found that 37 wolves were roaming the area. And a decade ago, there were only 2. The rebounding wolf numbers are the result of a project by National Park Service to bring 19 wolves from the mainland to the Island National Park in 2018 and 2019. And a pair of Michigan apple orchards are honoring Dolly Parton with mazes that this fall that feature her likeness, a guitar, and butterflies while supporting one of her beloved causes at the same time. Robinette's Apple House and Winery on 4 Mile Road in Grand Rapids recently unveiled a 6.5-acre corn maze honoring Parton. And our corn maze, created in celebration of Dolly and her incredible legacy, now carries an even deeper significance. It is an honor to celebrate her life while helping continue the work she held so close to her heart through the Imagination Library. That's what Robinette said on Instagram on August 25th. And Westview Orchards and Winery on Van Dyke Road in Washington is also paying host to Dolly Parton theme maze this fall, although on a smaller scale. Sixth generation family member Abby Jacobson said the family chose to create an America 250 corn maze, but is honoring Parton with a smaller straw bale maze featuring the Imagination Library's butterfly symbol. And you really have to admire someone like that, Jacobson said of Parton. She's given so much. And Parton died this week at age 80 after a short battle with cancer. A portion of every ticket sold will benefit the Imagination Library, a book gifting program that mails free, high-quality books to children from birth to age 5, no matter their family's income. Jacobson said Westview plans to host volunteers this fall to sign up children for the program. In a pre-recorded video on the Robinette's Farm's Instagram page, Parton urges people to visit one of my favorite farms and enjoy a real good reason to get lost. I think getting a little bit lost can be a whole lot of fun, and I hope everyone has the best time wandering through the maze, making memories, and enjoying a little country magic. That's what Parton said in a release in the West Michigan Tourism Association website. I'm especially grateful for the support of my Imagination Library, and I'm excited to invite people out to get lost in this year's Country Music Corn Maze for a little fun, laughter, and a real good reason to get lost. And Robinette's said that the 2026 maze is going to open on September 1st. And tickets for September 1st through the 4th are $8.50 per person. On September 8th, tickets will cost $10.50 per person. And the maze is open until November 8th. And Westview's corn and straw bale mazes are open now and are included in the basic entry fee of $5 per person. And in addition to a likeness of Parton, the maze includes her first name, a butterfly, and a guitar outline among its twisting paths. And Dolly Parton is coming to Robinette's in maze form, the company announced on August 21st. And we're so excited to be one of just 20 farms across North America creating a corn maze celebrating the legendary Dolly Parton and her incredible imagination library. Westview's straw bale maze features a butterfly and a symbol the Parton used. Hey, there's a lot more to that, but we're moving on. A pair of hikers suffered minor injuries on Monday, August 24th, when they were swept over Rainbow Falls on the Black River in the Western Upper Peninsula. That's what police said. The individuals were hoisted to safety by the Gojibik County Search and Rescue Team Monday afternoon. That's what Gojibik County Sheriff Jorge Cruz said in a release. And deputies were dispatched to the Black River Trail at about 1:38 p.m. Monday, where initial reports said two people had gone over the 40-foot falls. And witnesses told police they could hear yelling near Rainbow Falls, one of numerous falls along the river that spill into Lake Superior northeast of Ironwood. The sheriff's office said they determined one person tried to walk across the river and slipped. The second person tried to help, but the current had pulled both over the falls. And in addition to the sheriff's office, the Michigan State Police Wakefield Post Troopers, U.S. Forest Service officers, Ironwood Township firefighters, and Beacon Ambulance assisted with the rescue. Rainbow Falls are reachable from Half Mile hiking trail down into the river valley, and the falls are about 40 feet high, and the cascade creates a mist that produces a rainbow effect in sunlight. And the falls are along the National Black River Scenic Byway, and falls along the river include Great Conglomerate, Pottawatomie, George, Sandstone, and Rainbow Falls, and also known as County Road 513. The 15-mile scenic highway begins in Bessemer, traces the Black River, and ends with views of Lake Superior. And now the Mackinac Bridge Walk on Labor Day and what to know before you go. Well, if you always wanted to walk across the Mackinac Bridge for Labor Day, it could be your year. The 2026 annual Bridge Walk kicks off the morning of September 7th. And the event is free. And what time is the walk? Well, the walk begins at approximately 7 a.m. Walkers can begin anytime after the governor's party starts the walk. And you may start walking anytime after that, which is about 7 a.m. And walkers will be permitted to start no later than 11:30 a.m. Walkers must be on the side of the bridge they wish to return to before 10 a.m. or you will be turned back. The bridge will be closed to vehicle traffic from 6:30 a.m. to noon. And how far is the walk? Well, the walk begins in St. Ignace at the north end of the bridge in the Upper Peninsula and in Mackinac City at the south end of the bridge in the Lower Peninsula. The average time it takes to walk the bridge is about 2 hours. Walkers can start from either side and continue to the other side, but bus transportation is not provided, so walkers must arrange their own ride back to where they started after the bridge reopens at noon, or go by boat and take a ferry back. Walkers can also walk to the other side of the bridge and back, about a 10-mile round trip. Those who do not reach the midpoint of the bridge by 10 a.m. will be turned back. And regular-sized wheelchairs, mobility scooters, and baby strollers are allowed on the bridge during the walk. Prohibited items include signs, banners, umbrellas, bicycles, roller skates, skateboards, and wagons. The only animals allowed are working service dogs, and walkers must stay away from the bridge's railings and the inside lane in both directions, which will remain open for emergency vehicles. No running or games of tag will be allowed during the walk on the bridge, with the exception of registered participants in the Governor's Council on Physical Fitness run. For information on the run, you can go to michiganfitness.org. And are there restrooms on the bridge? No. No portable toilets will be available in St. Ignace and Mackinac City. And what do you get for participating in the walk? Well, you get a certificate and, of course, the satisfaction that you did it. And a Traverse City man is facing charges of impersonating a federal officer and violations of the Clean Water Act following a 2-year investigation. The U.S. Attorney for the Western District of Michigan announced Friday in a release that Brent Allen Tompkins was indicted on charges he also unlawfully used U.S. Coast Guard insignia and dumped sewage into Lake Michigan. The investigation, completed by the Coast Guard Investigative Service and the Michigan Department of Natural Resources Environmental Investigation Section, started based on allegations the 52-year-old had discharged pollutants into Lake Michigan at White Shoal Light, the release said. And the investigation also identified additional allegations that Tompkins operated a vessel with insignia resembling U.S. Coast Guard insignia and represented himself as a Coast Guard member to a distressed mariner in Emmett County. U.S. Attorney Timothy Verhey said, "Preserving Lake Michigan as a natural resource is a high priority for my office." And the charges relating to impersonating a Coast Guard officer point to another troubling issue encountered in this case. The public has a right to know when they are dealing with a properly trained public official and when they're not. Especially during a potentially dangerous situation on the water, there is no place for impersonators and wannabes. Tompkins is charged with false impersonation of a federal officer, unauthorized use of a Coast Guard insignia, and discharge of a pollutant into a navigable waterway. If convicted, Tompkins faces up to 3 years in prison and a fine of at least $5,000 per day that he violated the Clean Water Act. Tompkins has not been taken into custody, and an initial hearing will be set for early September, according to the U.S. Attorney's Office. And legal filings do not yet list an attorney representing him. And Michigan school districts wrestle with adopting a cell phone ban law. In eighth grade, Adriel Moravi attended a school where every student had to put their cell phone in one bin at the beginning of the day, and they retrieved it at the end. It bothered him at first, he said, but he quickly learned he didn't need much or even want to be on his phone most of the school day. There were so many things to do, like talk to my friends. That's what Moravi said, who's now 18 years old. When he got to Henry Ford High School in Detroit, he said the policy was a bit more inconsistent. Some teachers had every student put a phone in a bin, others enforced it less, and students were allowed to use their phones in the hallways or at lunch. Well, that's changing this fall. The Detroit Public Schools Community District is banning cell phones from being out at all throughout the day, even at lunch. And schools will have the individual option to collect the phones at the beginning of the day or just require students to keep them away. The move was spurred by the recently passed state law that no student may use their phone during instructional time. Students returning to school in many districts may find stricter policies in place or stricter enforcement for policies that existed but lacked backing enforcement. Most districts, the law won't require much change in policy, but perhaps in enforcement, said Brian Jacob, They lead research on an ongoing study of cell phone use in Michigan schools at the University of Michigan's Youth Policy Lab. Teachers will no longer have the option to be more lax about a school's no-phone policy or to offer students time on their phone if they finish their work early. Detroit is going a step further than the law requires, implementing what's known as a bell-to-bell policy, that students should be without their phones not just during learning time, but throughout the entire school day. And many districts have passed cell phone policies with just days or weeks left until classes begin. And nearly 95% of Michigan school districts had a district-wide policy about cell phones, but were split 50-50 on whether phones were banned all day or just during class time, according to researchers at the University of Michigan's Youth Policy Lab. Most districts, Jacobs said, have had rules about students not using their cell phones during instructional time that would meet the requirements of the state law. And that doesn't mean they're always effective, he said, though. Many of them are what I would consider pretty weak policies, meaning that enforcement is left largely up to teachers or kind of school staff. Having the backing of a state law may help, he said, but it could still be up to the teachers to do the enforcing. And Jacob also warned that banning phones is not a silver bullet to academic success. Researchers aren't yet sure why, he said, but so far, banning phones has not yet led to increased academic performance. It likely needs to be paired with other initiatives to see that impact. And banning phones, for example, is not enough to overcome a weak curriculum, even if it leads to some students' success. Still, he said that there's no good argument for students having cell phones in class that are not directly connected to a lesson being taught at that moment. There is much more to that, but let's move on. As data center issues persist, Detroit area towns are looking to strengthen rules. Data center proposals, they divide communities across Michigan, and officials who have imposed moratoriums across Metro Detroit are racing to update their zoning ordinances, putting potential limits in place on everything from noise and light pollution to water consumption and electricity use. A slew of communities across Metro Detroit are now in the midst of updating their zoning policies, including Detroit, Gibraltar, Rochester Hills, Sterling Heights, and Washington Township. And some expect to be done in a matter of weeks to months. Zoning ordinances are detailed planning documents that specify developments can go in specific areas of a community and what restrictions are in place. Several cities are weighing regulations that would limit data center proposals to industrial areas, and others are considering bigger setbacks from sensitive uses such as schools and churches for data centers, which are sprawling facilities that hold computers, servers, and other equipment that power the internet. In Van Buren Township, where a massive data center project is moving forward on Haggerty Road, and the township has approved approximately $125 million in tax abatements over a 12-year period, township officials said they could possibly revoke those abatements if the data center operator, Google, violates restrictions on issues such as sound. They have to operate the way they say they're going to operate, or they lose this, said Van Buren Township Supervisor Kevin McNamara at a board trustees meeting in late May. Zoning is the main tool cities and townships have to regulate data centers, said John Jackson, the president of Northville-based urban planning consulting firm McKenna. And municipalities are asking Jackson's company for help in drafting zoning changes to specifically cover data centers at an increasing clip, he said. And Gibraltar is among McKenna's existing clients that have hired them to draft a pending ordinance amendment. And since we've been involved in this, you get new technology, new types of land uses, and then the communities have to scramble to try to develop fair regulations in terms of how to deal with those. So that's what we're seeing right now. And there is much more to that, but we're going to move on. Oakland County University has installed the first Michigan Beaver Deceiver. It's a drainage tube that allows water to flow past a beaver dam to prevent or reduce flooding without disturbing the animals, the Clinton River Watershed Council announced on Wednesday. It's officially called a pond leveler, and the tube rests in the water on each side of the dam at Oakland University's Galloway Creek. The pond leveler prevents flooding that would normally be caused by a beaver dam directing the water to the other side of the structure rather than backing the stream up and onto banks. The beavers are not bothered by the device, and they're free to continue making dams without causing problems for their human neighbors. That's what a news release from the environmental group said. And metal cages enclose the ends of the tube to prevent beavers from chewing or destroying them. And beavers will respond to the sound of running water by trying to dam up where the sound originates. So the metal cages keep beavers far enough away that they don't hear the water rushing through. The device was put into place after a pair of beavers moved into the 2023 creek and constructed a dam under a footbridge, which caused flooding along a trail on the university's campus. The collaborative project between OU and multiple state agencies was installed on August 12th through a permit from the Michigan Department of Environment, Great Lakes, and Energy. Beavers were nearly wiped out due to 300 years of trapping and trading, industrialization, and habitat loss pushed beavers out of multiple areas of Michigan. And over time, Michigan lawmakers developed a preference for free-flowing streams, according to Oakland University. It was leading to policies encouraging beaver removal via lethal control, and then beaver solutions. A Massachusetts company specializing in resolving human beaver conflicts says it guarantees pond levelers will resolve the problems. A properly designed and built pond leveler will create a permanent leak through the beaver dam that the beavers cannot stop. That's what the company says. And in order for these pipe systems to work, they must be designed so that a beaver cannot detect the flow of water into the pipe. Oregon-based nonprofit Project Beaver notes that ponds attract a variety of wildlife, but can be too much of a good thing. And since they say similar to the overflow drain in your bathtub, a pond leveler hides the leak in the middle of the beaver pond where they don't think to look for it, while capping the water level at an acceptable maximum height that does not damage human infrastructure. And that's it for that one. Let's see what else we have here. A teenage e-biker is on an Oakland County airport runway force a plane to abort their landing. These teenage e-bikers were on that Oakland County airport runway last week, and they forced the pilot to abort his landing, taking the potential perils of e-bike misuse to a whole new level. This is very, very dangerous, Oakland County Airport Aviation Manager Cheryl Bush said. They aren't respecting the impact they could have on aircraft trying to get in or out and what it could do to them. A potential disaster was averted around 2 p.m. on August 19th at Oakland Southwest Airport when Bush said the new Hudson Facilities Operations Coordinator, Micah DeMeyer, spotted approximately 18 teenagers on e-bikes entering the southeast corner of the property near a rail trail by Milford Road. The e-bikers proceeded toward the runway, crossing a taxiway and entering a runway protection zone, an area at the end of the runway. And a small group of the 18 then proceeded onto the actual runway and began performing wheelies. Meanwhile, an aircraft on a short final approach to the airport was preparing to land on the runway at the same time. Bush said DeMeyer saw the events unfolding and contacted the aircraft by radio to inform the pilot of an incursion, instructing him to circle the airport and avoid any type of collision. The pilot aborted the landing, performed a go-around, and on his return, with the e-bikers having fled the premises, was able to land safely. Deputies from the Oakland County Sheriff's Office responded to the airport and are investigating, and we're still actively investigating, so we can't provide details at this time. And that's it for that. Let's see what else we have for you. This one about a new Meijer store, and let's see how far we get in here. Shoppers won't find bedding, bicycles, or blenders at the new Meijer grocery in Livonia, but they will find everything needed to put dinner on the table in a store about half of the size of a traditional Meijer supercenter. The new smaller format store opened Wednesday at the northwest corner of 7 Mile and Farmington Roads, becoming the fourth Meijer grocery in Michigan. Employees and vendors were bustling in the 75,000 square foot space when Meijer offered a media sneak peek inside the store located on 7 Mile on the property formerly occupied by Kmart. And that's going to end the reading of the Michigan News and Detroit Area News from WKAR Radio Reading Service. Here is Evelyn with international and national news plus sports.
1: Thank you, Linda. And we are going to start out with thousands march in Washington as leaders warn of voting and civil rights rollbacks. More than six decades after Martin Luther King Jr. stood on the steps of the Lincoln Memorial and declared his dream for a more just America, thousands are expected to march in Washington on Friday as a new generation of civil rights leaders warns that the very rights that King fought and died for are once again under siege. Civil rights leaders will retrace his path through the Capitol, invoking the same demands King made from the same steps of the Lincoln Memorial two and a half generations ago, that the fight for equality remains unfinished. The event, called March on Washington 2026 Defend the Vote, hopes to draw thousands to the National Mall and is organized by Al Sharpton's National Action Network and Martin Luther King III and Andrea Waters, King's Drum Major Institute, alongside more than 90 community partner organizations, including the NAACP and the National Urban League. Defending the vote means defending the foundation of our democracy, said King III in a statement. 63 years after my father stood at the Lincoln Memorial, we are called to march again, not only in remembrance, but in action. The march comes after the Supreme Court weakened a key provision of the Voting Rights Act earlier this year that set off a string of redistricting battles across the South, with Republican-led state houses moving quickly, in some cases within days, to redraw congressional maps in time for the midterm elections in November. According to the organizers, the march aims to confront the systemic rollback of civil rights at this critical moment, referring to broad changes made by President Trump in efforts to curb mail-in voting, weaken anti-discrimination protection across the federal government, and fundamentally shift what civil rights are. We stand on the same ground because the work is not finished, Sharpton wrote in a letter to supporters. The right to vote, the very foundation of our power, is being chipped away in state house after state house. When the vote is weakened, every other right grows fragile with it. The program begins at 9 a.m. with confirmed speakers U.S. Senator Bernie Sanders, an independent from Vermont, and Democratic representatives Alexandria Ocasio-Cortez and Yvette Clark from New York. The March on Washington 2026 is a moral call to protect democracy for every generation, said Andrea Waters King. We march to defend the vote, honor those who sacrificed for it, and ensure that every voice is protected. And here's another article on PFAS. Are forever chemicals in your drinking water? Well, I can give you a little bit of information on that. Recent tests have detected toxic forever chemicals in public drinking water systems that serve at least 151 million people, roughly half of all Americans who rely on these utilities to deliver clean water. The U.S. EPA released new records February 12th of water samples collected over the past 3 years. Many of these detections were for PFAS. The EPA doesn't currently limit, or the measurements didn't exceed the limits that the agency approved of in 2024. However, more than 1,050 water systems reported average PFAS levels above the EPA's new limits. Collectively, these systems provide drinking water for at least 52 million people, or more than one of every seven Americans. And I'm going to quickly click on a map here and give you a little bit of information of what's happening in Michigan. It looks like Michigan has what is PFAS over limit around, oddly enough, around Escanaba, right up the middle of Michigan and up the western coast of Michigan. Seems to be more high PFAS. In the Upper Peninsula, it is deemed water systems detected PFAS, but the annual average was not over the limit. So it looks like Michigan has some PFAS problems, but not a great amount. Something to work on. And that takes care of that article. So let's move on to the Trump administration restricts internships for international students. President Donald Trump's administration has issued a memo for universities that would restrict issuance of certain internship work authorizations for internal. Let me start again. President Trump's administration has issued a memo for universities that would restrict issuance of certain internship work authorizations for international students, as the federal government warned that colleges not complying with those regulations may lose certification to enroll foreign students. The federal memo, dated August 24th, said the Student and Exchange Visitor Program has observed a rise in curricular practical training authorizations that appear to violate regulatory requirements, where the training is an integral part of an established curriculum. Failure to comply with these regulations may result in an institution losing certification to enroll foreign students. It resulted in some schools, including the University of California, Los Angeles, and the University of California, Berkeley, causing student applications for work authorization for international students. UC Berkeley's international office said that the August 24 memo was more narrow in focus, more direct, and includes content that is more restrictive in nature. The federal government has also issued an earlier memo in mid-August. And there's more to that article, but let's move on to some international news. This is Iceland in the news today. Iceland eyes hookup with European Union after Trump's push for Greenland. Rattled by President Trump's territorial claims in the Arctic, the people of Iceland will vote Saturday on whether to restart talks on joining the European Union. Iceland quit its EU bid more than a decade ago after years of negotiations collapsed over fishing restrictions. Several factors, including rising prices and security concerns, have rekindled Icelandic interest in joining the bloc of 27 nations. A major push, however, came this year from Trump's fixation with seizing Greenland, Iceland's neighbor in the North Atlantic. Trump triggered a crisis at NATO when he insisted in January that the United States needed to take Greenland, which he called a piece of ice. Greenland is an autonomous territory of Denmark, a NATO member. In public remarks, Trump mistakenly referred several times to Greenland as Iceland. Although evidently a gaffe, its repetition nonetheless stoked unease in Iceland about which island he wanted to grab. The international system we have lived with since the end of World War II is shaking, Iceland's foreign minister wrote in a recent report, stressing the value of cooperating with European allies. A weakened relationship between Europe and the U.S. calls for a new assessment. The president of Iceland wrote, a referendum on EU talks, she said, would give the nation a choice about where it wants to go and how it wants to secure its interests for the future. While Iceland, a nation of some 400,000 people just south of the Arctic Circle, is not an EU member. It is a member of NATO and also part of the EU's common economic market under an agreement that includes Norway and Liechtenstein. Proponents of reopening negotiations say the rift with the U.S. over Greenland and global tensions over Arctic routes and resources should push Iceland deeper into the EU fold. Opponents argued that the block could infringe on Iceland's decision-making, especially in the country's key industry, fishing and farming. Eggertsson, an Icelandic lawmaker and key figure in the pro-EU camp, said the goal was strengthening our place within Europe at a time of growing uncertainty about alliances that are crucial to smaller nations. This has increased the urgency of European question for Iceland, he told the Washington Post. Eggertsson, a former mayor of Reykjavik, the capital, said the argument for EU membership is not to replace NATO or Iceland's defense agreement with the U.S., but about adding another layer of security. When it comes to tariffs, trade wars, and economic coercion, the EU is already a superpower, he added. It has the weight of the single market, an extensive work of trade agreements, and the ability to defend its members collectively when economic pressure is applied. Joining the EU is an arduous process that entails years of negotiations with the bloc's executive arm and requires enacting changes to align national laws and policies with the EU requirements. A candidate country must be judged to be in compliance with the EU standards in more than 30 areas, from customs and agricultural regulations to anti-corruption measures and judicial independence. Nations typically eyed economic benefits as an incentive to join the EU, which was founded in 1993 to promote free trade across the continent. The EU's single market is designed for seamless movement of people, goods, services, and capital. Today, the EU also pitches itself as a guarantor of stability and security at a time of mounting doubt about U.S. military commitments and fears of spillover from Russia's war in Ukraine. Despite pledges to strengthen defense, the EU is not a military superpower, and its 27 member countries are in a protracted, divisive debate about whether to expand at all. The ballot will ask voters one yes or no question. Should Iceland resume membership talks with the EU? There's more to that, but let's go on to Iran. War mediators focus on reopening the Strait of Hormuz. Members, mediators in the Iran war are stepping up efforts to get the Strait of Hormuz reopened, with Tehran agreeing to draw up a list of conditions to restore normal traffic after a Qatari emissary pressed the Iranians to respect freedom of navigation. With the U.S. having disengaged from talks in favor of an economic pressure campaign, the Prime Minister of Qatar, a U.S. ally, met senior Iranian leaders in Tehran on Thursday, stressing the importance of returning to the pre-war status of open shipping through an international waterway. Qatar and Pakistan helped broker a memorandum of understanding in June that led to a ceasefire, but that quickly unraveled due to disagreements between Iran and the U.S. over the strait, which handled 20% of pre-war global oil supplies. In his mission to Tehran on Thursday, Qatar Prime Minister said on X that he underscored to senior Iranian officials the importance of respecting freedom of navigation in the Strait of Hormuz in accordance with international law. Iranian Foreign Minister Friday described the talks with al-Thani as creative, and he renewed his appeal to the U.S. to stop putting military and economic pressure on his country to resume negotiations. Putting diplomacy back on track isn't impossible. It hinges on U.S. understanding of one simple fact: pressure doesn't work. Iran's foreign ministry later issued a statement condemning the United States' new economic sanctions on the country, announced on Monday, as state terrorism. It also urged other countries not to join the sanctions, saying this would amount to complicity in imposing one state's unlawful will on others. After the U.S. and Israel launched the war 6 months ago, Iran threatened to strike any vessel transiting the strait without its authorization, driving down traffic and sending up the price of oil, providing Tehran with leverage in the market. The U.S. wants the strait to remain an open international waterway. The Secretary of Iran's National Security Council said Thursday Iran was preparing a list of conditions for reopening the strait. Speaking with an interpreter, he said Iran had agreed with Oman on a shipping corridor through the strait, with parts of the route in Omani waters and parts in Iranian waters. Ships would use a designated central channel if the U.S. met Iran's conditions. In the past, Iran's conditions have included an end to U.S. blockade on Iranian ports, compensation, and removal of sanctions. It remained unclear whether Iran intended to amend those demands in a way that might be acceptable to Washington. Tehran and Washington have exchanged little more than bellicose statements in recent weeks, leaving the diplomacy to third parties. And again, there's a little bit more to that, but let's move on to Norway. King Harald, Norway's reform-minded head of state, dies at 89. Norway's King Harald, a reformer who emerged from the shadow of his well-loved extrovert father over more than three decades on the throne, died on Friday at the age of 89, at a time of multiple crises for the Norwegian royal family. King Harald passed away peacefully at Oslo. Harald, who was Europe's oldest living monarch, was taken to the hospital on August 17th. In 2024, he had been hospitalized for an infection while on holiday in Malaysia and received a temporary pacemaker. That same year, Harald, Norway's ceremonial head of state since 1991, said he would reduce the number of official engagements. After his death was announced, hundreds of people converged on the palace in Oslo to lay flowers, and the government declared nationwide mourning until after his funeral. Harald's 53-year-old son will become Norway's new king, Haakon VIII, and Haakon's 22-year-old daughter, Ingrid Alexandra, becomes crown princess. Harald's death comes at a tumultuous time for the royal family. Crown Princess Marit, married to Haakon, who becomes the new queen, is facing intense scrutiny for her friendship with the late sex offender Epstein, a relationship for which she has apologized. Her son Marius, born from a relationship predating her marriage to Haakon, was found guilty in June on 2 out of 4 counts of rape and 1 count of domestic violence and sentenced to 4 years in prison after a 7-week trial. Both he and the prosecution have appealed the sentence. 2 days after Marius was convicted, the palace said that Marit had undergone a successful lung transplant without specifying when the procedure took place. Support for the monarchy dropped to 60% in February 2026 from 70%. Harald has remained constantly popular with the Norwegians, according to the February poll. He was the royal who best represented the Norwegian royal family, with a note on a scale of 9.2 on a scale of 1 to 10. And there's more to that, but let's go on to sports. Mikai Martinez, healthy, eyeing surreal return to Spartan Stadium. Mikai Martinez wanted to ball out last season as a senior safety for Michigan State. Instead, bad luck on the injury front kept him off the field. He appeared in 4 games, and he wasn't really himself in those either. Most of the time, he trotted along the sideline in his jersey and sweatpants, watching teammates muddle through a 4-8 season. Last season's tribulations add a sense of gratitude as Martinez approaches his final season of college football. He is counting down the days to Michigan State's season opener against Toledo, September 4th, when he can finally complete his comeback. It's going to be surreal for sure, Martinez said Monday, and he didn't shy away from the emotions he thinks he'll feel. My last first game at Spartan Stadium. Being able to soak it all in but still be controlled because you still got to play the game. Martinez is expected to be one of Michigan State's starting safeties this season. He holds a lengthy resume, including 43 games played, 150 tackles made, and 3 years studied under defensive coordinator Joe Rossi's tutelage. Teammates voted Martinez one of 6 captains. Hearing the way they and their coaches speak about him, those ballots are no shock. He's always been a general in our room, safeties coach James Adams said. He's always been a voice and a presence, but for him now to be back in the grass, actually doing the work, not just being coach guy, has been really cool. Martinez joined Michigan State under former head coach Jonathan Smith. after the native was caught in the eyes of two seasons at Central Florida. He made 51 tackles in 2024, seemed poised for a breakout in 2025, but a shoulder injury kept him out of his would-be senior season. He suffered a concussion the next week against Southern Cal, then appeared in just two games against Michigan and at Minnesota the rest of the way. Even when he was injured, Martinez stayed involved with his team at a time when there was no guarantee for a group unraveling on the field. As eight straight losses and their painful seasons piled up for the Spartans, Martinez tried to make his impact in the film room. He made every meeting, Adam said, and he's a guy that's going to be 5 to 10 minutes early with his notebook open. He's watching film, so he's continued to be that guy all the way through. And there's a little bit more to that, but let's go on to the Wolverines. Michigan to get a visit from fleet-footed target Hayden Koo. Michigan will get one of the more explosive junior skill players in the country on campus early this season with wide receiver Hayden Koo when he visits for the Oklahoma game on September 12th. Koo is an explosive playmaker who runs 4.5 seconds on a laser in the 40-yard dash and used that to impress at every offseason event he went to this spring and summer. His 4.16 shuttle was one of the best in the country. This was following a sophomore campaign where he firmly established himself as a national recruit with 53 receptions from 796 yards and 7 touchdowns. That has established Koo as a 4-star. College offers have been coming from all across the country. Of course, schools out west have prioritized him, but he is also giving the Midwest Big Ten schools a close look. Ohio State has offered. He is giving the Buckeyes a close look. He is also planning to take a visit to Northwestern. At Michigan, Kyle Whittingham's staff, which has many West Coast ties, has also helped move the Wolverines into his top dozen schools since they offered in mid-July. It's been great with Michigan, Koo said. I've been able to connect with Coach Simmons. It's just a very winning program, and I've seen so many high-character guys come out from that. Koo has never been to Michigan, but he is looking forward to the visit. Also, a very good student who holds a 4.6 grade point average in the classroom. That's another reason why Michigan is an appealing option. They're a great academic school as well, so they really checked every box you could want, Koo said. Michigan offered a scout. Well, that's another story. Okay, let's go on to the Detroit Lions. That's really all there is about Koo. Dan Campbell gets back to Detroit versus Detroit in this year's training camp. Jahmyr Gibbs scored a 16-yard touchdown to end practice Thursday, giving the first-team offense a win in a situational period versus a first-team defense. The score also put a cap on Dan Campbell's sixth training camp as head coach with the Detroit Lions. Campbell, speaking to reporters in the wake of Detroit's disappointing finish to the 2025 season, said he wanted to get the Lions back to their roots this offseason. He and general manager Brad Holmes planned on emphasizing competition, pushing to recapture their team's identity. Their moves in free agency and the draft match their words. With a training camp now in the books, does Campbell believe the Lions have met their goals? I love the competitiveness, Campbell said when asked for his takeaways. We always get it after pretty good, but I think us getting back to it's just Detroit versus Detroit. No joint practices. I just think we got a lot of good stuff done. We got through fall installs, man. We got to hit every situation multiple times. When you're able to do that, then you can really get pretty advanced with each other and test each other pretty good. I think the competitiveness has been really good, man. The Lions notably opted against having joint practices this year, a change from their approach from the 22 to 25. And while Campbell won't rule out the return of joint practices in the future, he's pleased with the results of his decision for 2026. This felt right, Campbell said. I'm glad we did it. It was just what the doctor ordered. It doesn't mean we won't go back to joints next year. I mean, we could if I find the right partner and it just makes sense. I'm open to that. I just know right now this is what we needed. This was good. The Lions still have a preseason game to play against the Indianapolis Colts at Lucas Oil Stadium on Saturday, August 29th. But most of the hay is in the barn, so to speak, with rosters needing to be trimmed to or at below 53 players by 6 o'clock Sunday. Spots on the back end of Detroit's roster could be earned in Indianapolis. What isn't much up for debate is the starting lineup, a group of players who Campbell believes have spent the last month sharpening one another. I like the talent we have. We've got a lot of football players right now on this roster, and you can't help but get better, Campbell said. I was talking to Tate Rutledge this morning. I think he's had a really good camp, but you go against an Ali McNeil every day, you can't help but get better. I think those two are working each other, and that's part of it. We talk about Seawolf all the time, or Hutch whenever he goes over to Blake Miller. You can't get better competition than that, and you're getting that every day of the week. And here's an interesting article about Tarek Skubal. Should Tiger fans boo Tarek Skubal? Here's one big reason why they might. To boo or not to boo? That is the question. If he were alive and rooting for the old English, even William Shakespeare himself might need a few more lines to resolve the inner conflict rolling within some of the Detroit Tigers fans when Tarek Skubal takes the mound for the Los Angeles Dodgers on Friday the 28th to begin a three-game series at Comerica Park. Since the Tigers traded Skubal to the Dodgers fans on August 1st for three prospects, the big question that has been bandied about among fans and even some Detroit sports reporters has been this. Do you think they'll boo Skubal when he returns? The answers have varied depending on whom you ask. Are you crazy after everything you did for this team? Are you crazy after he throws a no-hitter? They'll cheer him during introductions and when he takes the mound. Of course they'll boo him, especially if he gets a little too animated after a strikeout. 20,000 people at Comerica Park could give you some lack of consensus, so I decided to ask one player who has a bit of a unique perspective. This would be Troy Melton, the Tigers' 25-year-old right-hander who joined Skubal in the rotation last season. Of course, no Tigers player will badmouth Skubal or propose booing him. By all accounts, he was a great teammate. But Melton grew up in a big Angels fan in Anaheim, which meant he disliked the Dodgers. A lot is made of the Dodgers-Giants rivalry, but the Dodgers-Angels rivalry isn't far behind. Think of Dodgers and Giants as Michigan and Ohio State, and Dodgers and Angels as Michigan and Michigan State. And if you must think of the Dodgers and Padres, think of them as hammer and nail. Melton understands the league-wide distaste for the Dodgers, who play in a huge market and have the resources to grab great players in free agency or raid smaller teams' pantries at the trade deadline. He gets fans' hatred on the two-time defending champs. Yeah, I mean, honestly, I think a villain is good for sports, Melton said this week at Comerica Park. People like to watch a villain. There's villains in movies, and that's how they're branded. That's how they're branded. I think they just do a really good job of getting talent and developing talent. They do really well. They're kind of just right now the standard of what makes an organization good. The Scoop thing kind of made it a bigger story than it is. Then Melon made a great point about the Dodgers' supposed unfair advantage. But there was a lot of teams that had a chance to get Scoob, and they didn't, he said. The Dodgers made the best offer because they can develop talent really well. And I think that's something that every team can do better. Develop talent, put yourself in a position where you can trade for guys like Scoob. Okay, and we can probably have time to get started on one more. Why Dan Campbell is happy he had Detroit Lions skip joint practices. This is another Lions story. Dan Campbell is happy with his decision. I think I already read this. Let's go to some Detroit Lions observations. Intra-squad scrimmage breakout coming for Tate Rutledge. Another NFL training camp is in the books. This is my 17th camp covering for the Detroit Lions. And I'm going to going to skip down to what he says. My biggest takeaway this year from this year's camps are how good Aiden Hutchinson and the pass rush have looked most of the summer. The emergence of Jamison Williams, to a lesser extent, Ahmed Hussein as players, and the sheer amount of intense and competitive team periods Lions coach Dan Campbell put his troops through this summer. And that does end the reading of the Detroit News and Free Press from WKAR Radio Reading Service. Your readers today were Linda and Evelyn.
2: 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Listener discretion is advised. Partly cloudy skies this evening. We'll see a low of 60 degrees. We'll see some sun tomorrow morning, turning cloudy later in the day, a high of 82. Chance of rain in the morning on Sunday, clouds in the afternoon, a high of 81. Cloudy and warmer on Monday with a high of 86. 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

Welcome to the reading of the New York Times for Friday, August 28th, 2026. As a reminder, Radio Eye is a reading service intended for people who are blind or have other disabilities that makes it difficult to read printed material. Your reader for today is Blanca.